in a NOAA Senior Center is to see inside it. They may look like a brick building. They may look like a name that sounds not appealing to you. But when you step inside, senior centers are a really unique, fun, happy place.

0: and welcome to Aging Matters, a program featuring aging-related topics of interest to older adults and their families. I'm Cheryl Beversdorf, your host. Senior centers are an amazing asset to any community. They are a place where older adults can access a multitude of resources, stay socially engaged, and remain connected to the community. Today, my guest is Diane Stone, Associate Director of Community Partnerships and Network Activation at the National Council on Aging, also known as NCOA. She will talk about the role of senior centers in the community and the array of available programs and services these centers offer. She'll also discuss the benefits these dynamic community resources provide to older adults and their families. And finally, she'll talk about the senior center programs that won one of this year's NCOA Programs of Excellence Awards. So welcome, Diane, and thank you for joining me today.
1: Hi, Cheryl. Thanks so much for having me.
0: Well, Diane, before we get into the specifics about senior centers, let's talk a little bit about your organization, because I understand not only the work of NCOA is very comprehensive and extends across the whole United States, but there's also a lot of activities you're planning for next month, which is known as National Senior Center Month. Tell us more about that and what we need to know.
1: Absolutely. NCOA, or the National Council on Aging, has been around more than 75 years. We are the oldest national aging-related organization in the country, and we deliver resources, tools, best practices, and advocacy to help support every person in aging well with health and financial security. Those are our two main focuses. And we actually have a new strategic vision, a strategic mission, and that is to create the conditions where everybody can age well. We focus a lot on individual supports, but we're really looking at what are those systems and conditions that allow everybody to age well. And our vision is to create 100 million happier, healthier birthdays by the year 2040. So it is a big vision, but we have confidence that we're going to be able to meet it. And we rely on and work with this vast network of community-based organizations that implement things on the ground, that see the issues every day, that serve the people that provide the programs. So senior centers are a big part of that. There's 11,000 senior centers across the country, very local, very much in community, embedded in their neighborhoods. And every year we host National Senior Center Month, a time to celebrate and elevate senior centers, for them to be able to do it on their own in their community. We provide the tools, the resources that they need to host these celebrations. And this year, the theme for National Senior Center Month is Happier Birthdays Happen Here. And really, really driving in that local community organizations are where things happen. These local trusted community hubs are where people can go to get the support, to get the enrichment, to have the opportunities, and to do things in a fun environment. So that's what Senior Center Month is about, and that's really what senior centers are about.
0: You gave us a little bit of a hint about senior centers, but tell us more. I mentioned in our introduction the fact that senior centers are an important resource for older adults in the community, but is it a physical space? Is it affiliated with another organization? What do we need to know, and why is this such an important resource?
1: My answer to almost everything about senior centers starts with it depends, because each of those 10, 11,000 centers are unique. There's an adage, when you've seen one senior center, you've seen one senior center. And that's highly appropriate because they represent the communities that they're in, right? So they look like the community. They have the people that are in that community in them. So they all reflect the community that they're in. They may be municipal operations. They may be private not-for-profits. They may be part of parks and recreation, parts of social services. What they are is deeply embedded in their community. The purpose, the why it's important in the community, is because we all need that kind of third place in our life, right? We all need that place that we can go to for whatever it is that's going to support us in aging well. So for some people, and senior centers were originally rooted in the idea of it's somewhere to go to get support services. So somewhere to go to get assistance with food or with accessing benefits. And all of those things are still really important. But when you look at the array of older adults, we're talking people, you know, 50, 55 up to over 100 years old, all socioeconomic status. What you need, what's going to support you in aging well, is not the same as what's going to support somebody else. And there is something for everybody at a senior center. So whether that's, you know, you want to go in and lift weights, or you want to go in and get access to SNAP program, senior center has something for you.
2: And are they located throughout the country, both in rural areas as well as urban areas? And if somebody's listening right now and go, I wonder if there's one in my area, what would be the best way to locate that senior center and learn more about them, learn about that senior center in their community?
1: Senior centers are generally a bricks and mortar kind of place, although we're seeing more, and this came out of the pandemic, we're seeing more virtual options for senior centers. So there are some senior centers that are entirely virtual, that exist entirely online. Most of the time, they're a physical location. And the best way to start identifying them, there's kind of two ways. One is to look at your municipality, to check with your town hall or your city hall, or look at the website for your city and look at what aging services they have and whether they have a senior center. You can also look at a website called eldercarelocator.gov, and it is a listing of all of the area agencies on aging in the country, and there's 600 and some odd. They cover every single part of the country. You can check in with them or look at their website and ask whether there's a senior center in your area. Chances are there's a senior center in your area. They really are local, they're neighborhood or community based, and they exist in urban centers. They exist in rural. There's even some in kind of frontier areas. They may look different because transportation is a big problem, but there are senior centers in virtually every area of the country.
2: And when are they usually open? 7 days a week or only during the week or when?
1: So I would say, if you had asked me that 10 years ago, I would say they're open Monday to Friday, somewhere between 8 and 5. I think today they're likely to be open those hours, but also a growing number of centers would be open in the evening hours, you know, recognizing that older adults continue to work or have caregiving responsibilities in the daytime. They may be open on the weekend. So it really depends on the community and the resources the community has.
2: So let's look at who goes to senior centers, since there seems to be such a diverse array out there. Describe the types of older adults that are likely to use the senior center programs.
1: I think that the kind of core age of people going to senior centers has gotten younger as the years go by. One of the things to know about senior centers is there's no central structure for them and no central funding source. So as a result, there's not central data either. So there is kind of no centralized database of who's using senior centers. That's all unique to each one. But kind of on average, the people attending senior centers are probably like 70 to 80. I ran a center for 23 years. I think our oldest active participant was 103. Our youngest active participants were 40s, in their 40s, right? So it depends on what the center offers and kind of what you're looking for. Certainly what the 103-year-old participant did at the center was different than what a 65-year-old participant who had no mobility issues was doing at the center. But there was something for everybody there. In terms of other demographics, I think it's highly dependent on the community. Again, the center reflects the community. So if you're in an area that's predominantly, you know, Caucasian middle-income people, that's who's probably going to be at the center. If you're in a location where it's predominantly Latino population, that's who's going to be at the center. So it really reflects the community that it's in. Washington, D.C., because it has a diverse array of people, you'll find different centers there have different groups of people. There's one center, the Vita Senior Center, that is monolingually Hispanic. They're definitely a center that focuses on a specific demographic, right? And that's highly appropriate because it's reflecting and meeting the needs of that community.
2: And do you find that, say, you mentioned the Washington, D.C. area where there are so many different cultures, if there are people maybe who don't speak English, might there actually be someone, a staff member, who could help to communicate with the individuals?
1: Absolutely. I think you'll find in centers that have kind of a critical mass of people speaking a language, that they will probably have staff there that speak that language as well. One of my favorite stories about this is from a center in Omaha, Nebraska, the Intercultural Senior Center. And they have probably like 35 different languages spoken at their center, and they would have probably 35 staff or volunteers speaking those languages. That's really their reason for being, is to support all of these different cultures that are coming in. So they do that through language, they do that through food, because the food interests are different. So I think you see that on a different scale across the country.
2: I had mentioned again during the introduction about the benefits, but expand on that. What about the physical benefits, mental, social?
1: There's very little research actually done into this, but the little that has been done definitely shows that people who attend a senior center have positive outcomes. They have a higher rating of happiness. They're more physically active. They have better nutrition. So on all of these elements, there's definitely impact. I think what you also see, and we know so much more now about social engagement, and I don't like to talk so much about loneliness because loneliness happens everywhere, but we know that being socially engaged is something that helps with loneliness. And that is really the core of what a senior center always has been. They've been around for more than 80 years, is it happens in a social environment. So people can go in, they see other people, they can participate in an activity and so on. So that's kind of overarching everything. Beyond that, one of the things that we saw an increase in when people came back after the pandemic was exercise and fitness. So senior centers have a strong focus on healthy aging. And it is a place where you can go and maybe join a Zumba class or yoga class or Pilates, as well as maybe a chair yoga exercise. So really kind of that array of meeting people where they are, fitness activities, could be a dance class. And I think I've mentioned to you before, one of my most interesting finds at a senior center was in Milwaukee, I believe, and it was a senior twerking class because it fit in the community and it's really good exercise. I don't know if you've ever twerked, but it's very physical and very much exercise. So I think there's that healthy sport, physical movement and healthy aging. There's also things like creative arts. We know more now about the impact of creative arts. It's evidence-based that says that engaging in creative arts has health benefits. So that's something senior centers are doing as well. And whether that's kind of the arts and crafts, or whether it's oil painting classes or theater or choral groups, I think that's something you might find. Things that engage your mind. So that could be book clubs, it could be lectures, it could be any manner of things, learning a new language. But not to say all senior centers offer all of these things, but these are the kinds of things that you might find at a senior center. There's also kind of the recreation, right? The playing games. I think senior centers kind of have this reputation as being glorified bingo halls. A lot of them still play bingo if people are interested in it. But there's also, you know, there's Mahjong, there's, I'm trying to think of some of the other games. I am not a card player, so I never remember the names of card
2: Canasta.
1: Games. But Canasta is a game. Yep. Setback was a big one in the center that I ran. So there's those opportunities, too, for kind of the more traditional recreation programs. The other thing that's available at senior centers is as you age, sometimes you need some supports and accessing the benefits that you've earned and the supports that are available. So a lot of senior centers would either provide that benefits access, so helping people to apply for things like SNAP or the Medicare subsidy programs, or they would connect them, right? They'd provide that information and referral to where somebody could get access to those benefits.
2: As long as we're talking about the vast array of programs and services that are provided there,

0: going to do. So I think a lot of the program ideas are participant driven. And some centers would do, you know, an annual survey. They would do a per program evaluation, satisfaction survey. I know one of the best evaluation tools I had was people coming and complaining, or me going in and seeing people excited, right? Those are the differences. Attendance is a big one. So I think senior centers are very responsive to what participants want and what they don't want.
1: And is there eligibility requirements? Obviously, you talked about the age range from 40 to 103, but is there something in terms of the income level or geographic boundaries or maybe even cognitive status in terms of whether people could really participate? Talk a little bit more about that. And if so, is there an application process that then people need to go through? How does that work?
0: Every center would be a little bit different. And I would say I've never heard of a senior center having an upper age limit for when you can attend. I think some of them have lower age limits. You know, it might be 55, it might be 50, it might be 60, which is the age that you're eligible for things like federally funded meals, or it could be 65. I think the tendency, though, is if an age limit is set, it's set a little bit younger, so 60, 55. I think that a lot of centers are not being as restrictive with age. And, you know, if the programs are geared towards an age group, if that's what you're interested in, some centers will say, yep, come on in, we don't card at the door. In terms of income eligibility, I can't think of any centers that have kind of a income eligibility that you have to be under a certain income or really over a certain income. I think some of the programs have eligibility, age eligibility, for example, the senior nutrition program, which a lot of senior centers, the lunch program is funded there. There is an age requirement. You have to be 60 or older. So there might be some program-related age restrictions. In order to access programs, benefit programs, there's probably income restrictions. But some centers have a membership fee. It's usually quite modest. And for people that can't afford it, there's usually some kind of sliding scale or scholarship program. There's a few centers that have a definite requirement for membership that you'd need to pay a membership, similar to like a YMCA might have. Those do exist. In terms of how you start participating at a program, some of them would have formal application processes where you need to fill out an application. We recommend that because it's important to know who's there and who you're serving. Some of them are just walk-in, right? You can walk in and participate in something. So again, reflects the community, reflects how it's funded and so on. Best option is to contact your local center and say, hey, how do I join? Or to just go and visit and find that information out, because you kind of know whether a place is for you or not when you walk in the door, right? You know that when you walk in a restaurant, you can say, yeah, I'm comfortable here, or no, this isn't really me. And I think senior centers can be the same way.
1: And are there geographic boundaries? I mean, especially in urban areas, I'm just sort of wondering what the catchment area is.
0: Yep. So some places would have definite geographic barriers. And I think a lot of times you find that when it's municipally funded, so where we're serving our community with our tax dollars, they may have kind of an out-of-towner eligibility that people can join. But a lot of the urban centers where there's many centers, I think like in New York City, for example, there's 300 senior centers. You can go to different ones. They're very much neighborhood-based. And you will find people who will follow a program or follow, you know, where lunch is good today, that might go to different places. So for the most part, people go to the senior center that's in their neighborhood or within a few miles of where they live.
1: And then the final aspect, I just wanted to be sure that listeners understood, is cognitive status. If this is not the place for, maybe they should be going to a memory care center or something where it's a little more structured. Is that part of the evaluation in terms of having people come to senior centers, or how does that handled?
0: So some centers would have like maybe a social adult day center where people that were having some cognitive issues could participate in those programs. But a lot of centers don't have that capacity. And really, in order to participate at a center, you'd need to be able to participate independently, right? So senior centers are not care facilities. They're not providing any personal needs assistance. And that would include any kind of navigation or assistance in

0: participating. One of the things you do find is that cognitive issues develop, and people go to their senior centers for years and decades, right? So cognitive issues may develop over time. So there may be kind of that transition area where somebody can continue to participate, where maybe they've got friends, you know, that and people that they have made friends with at the center who support them. But there may come a time where they need to transition to more of an adult day center, where they're still getting social engagement, but have more support so they can succeed at wherever they're going.
1: And I would assume then that, say, somebody is coming, say, with a wheelchair or some other kind of durable medical equipment, would the senior center then make that accommodation to make sure that those folks who are using those particular aids or equipment or whatever, they can be accommodated?
0: Yeah, I think, as you know, just a matter of good practice, but also a matter of law, because senior centers are subject to the Americans with Disabilities Act. So they would need to provide those accommodations, you know, that are the rights given under the ADA.
1: You talked about the fees, that some may charge fees. But as far as you know, Medicare, other insurance does not cover the fees for senior centers. Is that correct?
0: That is correct, yeah. There may be some programs at a senior center that have coverage. For example, the Silver Sneakers program. It's an exercise program that some insurance companies offer as a benefit, right? So you would be able to participate in those at no cost, and the senior center would get reimbursed. But for the most part, senior center programs and services are not covered by Medicare or Medicaid.
1: One other aspect that comes to mind is that some older adults don't drive anymore. So what's the situation in terms of transportation? Do senior centers provide transportation for those who can't or no longer drive? And if so, is there an extra fee for that? How does that work?
0: Yeah, so I think transportation is one of the biggest problems that we have as we age. You know, if you never drove, or if you're deciding that it's time to not drive anymore, what you replace that with is a challenge. And that includes like being able to get to the senior center or being able to get to your essential services in the community. A lot of senior centers provide transportation, and that may look different. It may look like a transit system. It may look like, you know, one bus that goes out and picks people up, or a van that picks people up. So it really is community specific. But I think that's one of the best services that a senior center can provide, is that access to the community. You know, when we think about social isolation, transportation is a big driver of that. And if a senior center can at least get the person into the center, it's going to really help address that social engagement issue. I think some places, like in cities where there is public transit, people can use the public transit, and it may be support in funding that. There's also transportation training that can be offered, where somebody who maybe didn't use public transit can get some training and assistance in learning how to use it. I think that we've seen kind of a growth in things like rideshare, where people can learn to access rideshare so they can be able to get to where they need in the community as well. But I think transportation will probably remain one of our most significant issues. It's a difficult problem because it's very individual.
1: And are there volunteers that senior centers have in terms of, especially I'm thinking in rural areas where there isn't public transportation, that they go pick the folks up?
0: Yeah, so there may be volunteers. There may be kind of formalized volunteer programs. Challenges with that, of course, are liability and insurance issues. We do see that strong network. And that's one of the beautiful things that happens at a senior center is, you know, you don't just come in and go out. Some people may, but you develop relationships there. And, you know, I remember learning about at the center I ran where somebody didn't show up, and their entire little network of people that just sat around and had coffee in the morning rallied around them. There was a health issue, and they just set up all the support that the person needed. So I think that's one of the things that happens, is the person sitting next to you who does drive, right, is willing to pick you up and give you a ride. So I think there's a lot of informal transportation offered, but I think communities, you know, figure out a way to get things done. And in some of the rural areas, it will be developing those volunteer programs.
1: In the studies or assessments that NCOA has done of senior centers, has there been any sense of, like, on average, how often older adults visit senior centers each week, how long they stay? Any statistics about that?
0: Yeah. So we don't have broad statistics, but a study that was done showed that the typical was attending 3 times a week. And I think it showed that getting those benefits were attending 3 times a week. So, you know, there's nothing wrong with it's great to go in once a week. Maybe it's for a specific program, but the more often you go, the better benefit you get.
1: Okay. Well, you talked a little bit about the selection of programs and service offerings and how that's done. I didn't know if you wanted to expand on that. And maybe you could even give us sort of a, because it sounds like you've been in this business a long time here, how that's evolved from maybe traditional bingo into some of the other things, activities and programs and services. What has been the evolution and maybe even a little bit of the future?
0: I love talking about this, and I think I've probably talked to you before at length about this. People nerd out about different things. I nerd out about senior centers. So when you look at the evolution of senior centers, you can follow the generations, and not everybody experienced generations the same, but kind of in this broad view, senior centers were created 80 plus years ago by the greatest generation for the greatest generation. And you think about what was happening in the world at that time and what their experiences were. They did, you know, it was before TV, it was before the internet. They did potluck dinners. They did sing-alongs. They did, you know, playing cards and playing bingo, those kind of low-tech things because there was no tech. So, you know, everybody pitched in and it wasn't, you know, it was a volunteer effort all around. So you move forward, the next generation, silent generation kind of just put rules around everything that their parents did. So that gave rise to things like congregate meals and entitlement programs and so on. You move forward to the boomers. Boomers changed everything everybody did ever. So I think you saw the evolution of programs there from less of the group activities to more of the selection of activities I want to do. So it used to be, and I have worked in the field for 25 years, when I started, it was you'd do an activity and everybody would do the activity, or you'd, like, people would come for the whole day and do whatever was happening that day. Boomers were more, I'm going to pick and choose what I want to do, and I want to do this exercise class, and I want to do this recreation program. So that's how the evolution of the senior center went. I think we started to see more things like, I want programs that have impact. So gave rise to evidence-based programs where it's, I am willing to invest in exercise, but I need to know that it has an outcome. I need to know that, you know, versus, sure, we'll all do calisthenics, you know. So I think it evolves from there. And you've seen that in terms of, I use coffee as an example, right? Greatest generation was, we had that 100-cup coffee perk. Remember the big metal ones that pumped out the donated, you know, coffee grounds into a styrofoam cup. Silent generation, I think same thing, but you probably had to pay for that cup because value was important there. Boomers, they're going to use a paper cup because it's more eco friendly, and they probably want a higher quality cup of coffee. We're now moving into Gen X is eligible for participation in the Older Americans Act. They've started turning 60. And, you know, it's give me the double latte, chai, matcha, whatever it is, right? Willing to pay a little bit more for that kind of higher level experience. So I think we're starting to see Gen X starting to influence it. One of the other things that I noticed the other day is, so we used to do dances. We would have dance parties. And it would be kind of that big band era music that we would be playing, right? Or formal waltzes and things like that. And now when you go into a senior center, it's more likely to be, you know, Beach Boys music, you know, kind of that different era of music, because that's what that group grew up listening to. So, you know, we're going to move into eventually senior centers are going to have house music, electronic dance music, and, you know, rap and hip hop and all of those things. And that'll be appropriate for that generation. So I think that's the evolution that you see is the same, you know, it parallels the generations.
1: There seems to be much more emphasis now on health and fitness and wellness programs. Is that kind of a common service or program that's almost available in every senior center? Is that what you're seeing?
0: Yeah, I would say pretty much all senior centers, and of course I haven't been to all of them, just to a lot of them, would offer some kind of health and movement opportunities for people. And I think they've been doing that for a long time, some more than others. But I think it is, again, one of the things that we saw post-pandemic is prior to the pandemic, I think there was an emphasis on social programs, on things like the, you know, noonday meal and things like that. Those still exist too, but there was a stronger emphasis. And when people first started coming back from the pandemic, they were looking for fitness. They were looking for wellness. So I think that kind of pushed maybe a little bit faster. It accelerated the growth of those programs because that's what people were looking for. So definitely, I think there's been growth there.
1: Well, and you mentioned about games and this kind of activity. We talked about whether it's bingo or canasta or bridge or whatever. But I'm hearing you say that there are more like fine arts or music and even book groups and even invited speakers. Is this something, again, that people have been asking for or want to see or hear at least at the senior centers?
0: So I think, you know, they've always been around, like arts and crafts programs have always been around. Singing groups, I think, have been around. But I think, again, as there's more evidence now that shows that engaging in creative arts has a positive health outcome. So I think as those things kind of grow, the interest grows as well. So I can't speak uniformly across the board of the growth in arts programs, but I think it's there. You know, we see senior centers that will have art shows where participants have created art that they're now showing in a mini gallery. I'll talk a little bit about some of the programs of excellence, that how they've started to integrate arts into what they're doing. So I think there is that growth. Again, a lot of it's participant driven. So if people are coming in saying, I would like, you know, do you have any music programs, or do you have any, you know, can I learn to play an instrument? Ukulele playing became a big thing in senior centers for a while. I'm not sure if it still is, but because it's a relatively easy to learn instrument that doesn't cost a lot of money. So I think it had, you know, that low barrier of entry. But yeah, I know a few ukulele aficionados now, but a lot of it's participant driven. The other thing that drives some of the programs are instructors. So if you can get an instructor for something, it's easier to do the program. So when you have somebody who comes into a senior center who says, you know, I would like to teach, chances are you're going to be able to get a program.
1: And what about activities outside of the center? Are there local tours that people can travel to, maybe even regionally? Is that a big draw for senior centers?
0: Absolutely. Trips and travel can be a big draw. And the array, like you said, it could be to a local museum or, you know, a regional kind of event. It could be an international trip. Not every center does that, but some centers will do, you know, European tours and do it as a group trip. So I think those are pretty popular at senior centers where you have a population that can afford them. And I think that scales. The, you know, international trips are generally not places where people could never afford to do that. They wouldn't put the effort into sponsoring that. But a lot of times senior centers will work with travel companies that kind of do all the arrangements, and they will host the trip. The center will host the trip. It could be that they're doing it informally using their own vehicles and, you know, taking people. A lot of places will have like an out to lunch group, where they'll make arrangements at a restaurant for a group of people to go. So, yeah, I think absolutely that's a big draw for centers. It's also a bit of a fundraiser, because generally when you work with a tour company, the center earns some commission on it.
1: Well, and speaking of food, I just wanted to get back to those centers that offer meal and nutrition programs. How are dietary needs addressed, since there can be an array of needs amongst the older adult population who take advantage of these programs? What do we need to know there?
0: We need to know that it's a challenge and you may not find your dietary requirements met at a senior center. And a large part of that is that it's really expensive to provide meals. that some of them are funded by the federal government, that the Senior Nutrition Program has the poorly marketed name of the congregate meal that is available to anybody over the age of 60 to come in and have this meal. And it is incredibly underfunded. So it's really challenging to provide a diverse menu when, you know, you really have to rely on that mass production of food. So some centers find a way around it. There's centers that do not participate in that program. That program also has some pretty strict menu requirements. But centers that kind of do their own meal may have more flexibility. They may be able to offer, you know, a vegan alternative. They may be able to identify gluten-free. I think we're generally serving kind of low sodium food and addressing some of those really common dietary concerns as the norm. But I think, you know, the more unique your dietary requirements are, the more challenging it'll be for you to find it at a senior center. But I would say senior centers do the absolute most that they can to fit that requirement.
1: One additional thought that comes to mind is the fact that some older adults still want to be employed, or they're looking for volunteering opportunities in the particular area. Do senior centers provide folks who come in and say, gee, I'm looking for either an employee or a volunteer in my organization, to give folks other opportunities outside the senior center?
0: The volunteers are the lifeblood of a senior center. So every senior center has opportunities for volunteers within the center. And in terms of opportunities outside the center, I think some centers would have some kind of employment program or even do volunteer management in that way where they could find opportunities. Volunteer management is a skill set and a job all in itself. So I think a lot of centers don't have the resources to devote to that. But I think you will find it. And for anything a senior center doesn't provide, a lot of times their role is in curating things. So they would be able to provide information and referral to where you might go to get volunteer opportunities. So if there's another volunteer center in the area, or if they have that list of, you know, you might want to check the library, this daycare, so they may be able to identify other places in the community that you can approach. We do know that more older adults are working by choice and by need. There's a lot of older adults that can't afford to not work. So that's a growing issue, is how to support employment. There's a national program called CSEP, Senior Community Service Employment Program, that is, unfortunately, its funding is always very tenuous. But the role of the CSEP program, and it's available everywhere, is to provide kind of subsidized employment for older adults with lower incomes, and to provide the job skills training for them to enter or stay in or reenter the workforce.
1: And is that something that's growing in popularity? Of course, oftentimes you hear that employers think, well, if someone hits a certain age, they no longer have the skills or the knowledge to work in an organization. Or is it beginning to change that maybe there's a greater recognition that older adults might be good employees and worth coming and doing a little bit of recruitment at senior centers?
0: Yeah. So I think I can't speak from a data perspective on that. I think I have colleagues who could. But, you know, generally, I think the whole attitude towards older adult workers, there's an effort to change that. And I think a lot of that's going to be driven, again, by boomers, by that generation that's changing all of the norms. But I think there's a reality that people are working longer and do have the skill set to work in different fields, right? So one of the things that we know is you need to have some digital literacy in order to work in a lot of jobs today. So there's that effort in building people's digital literacy skills. We have a program right now we're doing with IBM to access their Skills Build learning platform, where you can build pretty strong digital literacy skills. So I think, you know, looking at that, one, yes, we know older adult workers have incredible value. Two, how do we support their skills and skill building so that they fit in the workplaces they want to be in?
1: We've been talking about benefit programs. Are senior centers often providing counseling sessions about Medicare, when to start it, or Social Security and other public benefits if they are, in fact, entitled.
0: Most senior centers would provide something like that either directly or through information and referral. There's a great program across the country called SHIP. It's in every state, it's in every area, and they provide that health insurance counseling. So if you're getting ready to get on Medicare, or you know, you're coming up to 65, great place to make a call and to say, tell me a bit more about my Medicare. And they also do help with, you know, open enrollment for Medicare, with accessing some of the Medicare savings programs. One of the programs that NCOA manages is about the Medicare savings programs, so that will assist you with paying your premium for Medicare Part B and subsidize some of that stuff. And we run a program with benefit enrollment centers that are specifically geared towards providing access and enrollment in benefits. So we have grantees that are doing this, that we're supporting them with technical assistance. We also have a great tool called benefitscheckup.org that will show you, not only give you information, it takes you through a screening, but also can connect you with local partners in the community that provide that kind of service.
1: Wouldn't that also include Medicaid, and that would vary from state to state?
0: Yeah, it can include Medicaid. It can include, so we mostly focus on the national programs because Medicaid can vary, but certainly they do provide Medicaid counseling and Medicaid assistance. They may help with Medicaid applications or with recertifications, also with the SNAP program and accessing other benefits that might be available.
1: To that point, I just wanted to have listeners know that benefits checkup program, that could be something that you could learn more about, or listeners could learn more about, on the NCOA website. Am I correct?
0: Yep, ncoa.org. Benefits checkup, you can go directly, benefitscheckup.org. It's exactly how it sounds, spelled exactly how it sounds, and you can go directly to that and do a self-guided screening.
1: Well, and Aging Matters featured a program about benefits checkup a couple months ago, so we could also look on the Aging Matters website. A question that comes to mind is senior centers, as you said, have folks anywhere from 40 to 100. How do they function as part of emergency response activities? Someone could suddenly have a medical emergency. What happens then? Are the staff members trained to react to that? What is that process?
0: So I think it is not uncommon at all, given the demographics, for there to be, and given just it's a public place with people in it, for there to be health emergencies. Falls, as much as they're preventable, still happen. So staff will usually be trained in first aid or CPR, or have policies or practices, standard operating procedures, for when something happens. You know, that, again, could be having... We had a procedure where, you know, one person would be in charge, standard first aid response. There was somebody who would be directed to go out to the street to direct an ambulance where to go, you know, the record keeping that goes along with it. So I think most places would have a process for that. And typically, you know, the local emergency response services would have some familiarity with the senior center as a core place in the community. So it's something that does happen and that you need to be prepared for.
1: Well, I do want to make sure that we spend some time on the NCOA Programs of Excellence Awards. So tell us more about that program and the categories where senior centers can compete.
0: Absolutely. So this is one of my favorite programs because there's such a rich diversity of things that happen out in the community at senior centers. This is where we get to see some of that and some of the uniqueness that happens. So every year we do a call for submissions where senior centers can submit a program that they've done. There's an online application for it that they're excited about, that they think maybe is innovative, that they think other people may be able to replicate in the community. So we invite them to submit their own programs. And we then do a process where we, after we've collected them, we have a peer review process where we have other senior center leaders review the applications and make recommendations for which ones they thought were best, you know, according to a rubric we give them. But it's really, you know, did they bring in a new audience? Is it something innovative? Is it something we think will grow the field and elevate senior centers? We do have categories that they fall under, and we modify those every now and then, but they're really focused on visibility and communications. So programs that have helped to improve the image of senior centers. Senior centers are woefully misunderstood and have an image problem, right? People see them as, everybody will say, I'm not old enough to go to a senior center. So one, what you know, age doesn't have much to do with it. And two, what do you think a senior center is that you would say that? So visibility and communications is one, social and supportive services, because we know that's a strong role for senior centers. Health, wellness, and nutrition. So those programs and activities that support well-being. Cross-generational connections, because we know multi-generational activity is really important for everybody. That's part of creating conditions for aging well, is to have multi-generational engagement. Social connection and engagement, that is critical. That's absolutely at the core of everything we do. Resource development and sustainability, because we know centers are underfunded. Have you come up with novel ways to build new resources or to make your center more sustainable? Governance, operations, innovative management. So these are, you know, organizations that have to be managed. So have you found successful ways to do that? Part of that is really includes staffing. Have you found a way to do staff development? Advocacy and policy, and modernizing senior centers innovation awards. So that's kind of a catch-all award. So, yeah, we ask for submissions every year in that and get some really interesting programs that are submitted.
1: So what I was counting as you were stating the various categories, I think I heard 10 different categories. Am I correct?
0: I think there's 9. And actually this year we awarded 7 categories, because not every category had enough submissions, because we're adding new categories in.
1: Wow. Well, that's, yeah. So my first question in that regard then, how many apply for these various awards? And then my second, who were the winners?
0: Yep. So I should have anticipated that question and gone back to look. There was a couple of hundred. I don't know exactly how many that there were. It gets a fairly good response. We're always trying to build that response, though. So, you know, if you have any listeners that can have a connection to a senior center, tell them to look in January for the programs of excellence. But we awarded programs in every category, 2 in one of them. And, you know, they range to a lot of things. One of them that I liked on visibility and communications was a program out of Westlake Community Services, Bloom, Brush, and Bravo. And what they did is they were trying to appeal for people to come in who maybe didn't join. So rather than attracting people to a specific program, they filled their senior center cafe and their atrium area with rotating art, with live piano music. They had Trader Joe's, I believe, donated flowers, and they had different flower arrangements, and created this kind of welcoming, no pressure space where people could naturally come and linger. So if you were not a person who's a joiner, you could just come there and sit there and enjoy the atmosphere. It was just that comfortable option for people. It increased their cafe business, beautified their senior center. So again, that's an approach that might not seem earth-shattering, but it was innovative, and they saw an issue, and this was their approach to it, and it was very successful, creating that opportunity at the entrance of the center that was not so program-driven. Another one was Be Like Bacon. So they realized that Kevin Bacon was 67 years old. So he's eligible for Medicare. He's similar to them. So they had all programs that revolved around Kevin Bacon. They didn't do the 6 degrees of separation from him, but they had a large cutout of him that people would get their picture with. You know, it was a novelty. They had older adults ranging from, I can't remember the ages, but it was like from 50 to 100. At an event, come in and talk about their life and talk about what aging well was to them. And they called those bacon bits. So I think it was just kind of that clever marketing and visibility tool that they used. Health, wellness, and nutrition. One of the ones that I think was the top award in this was called Grown Folks Talk. And it was a sex education for older adults program. It was really successful in making it more comfortable for older adults to talk about sexuality and to talk about sexual health. And it really opened the door to kind of going into an area that still is taboo, but that's an incredibly important health issue. So it's worked very well. The meaningful impact was that increased confidence and comfort, strengthened their reach by drawing in older adults who had not previously come to the program, because that sounds like a more modern thing to come to a sexual health program, except calling it grown folks talk, I think, was brilliant. And they had a partnership with their public health department to do it. So another one that I really liked was let's have a field day. So, I mean, we all enjoyed participating in field day when we were kids, right? And why did we stop doing that? Why did we stop some of the play that we enjoyed that we'd still enjoy? I'm actually going to, friends are hosting a field day later in August, and I'm going to it because it sounds like a lot of fun. So they held a field day where people could go out and participate in different activities, and it was really well enjoyed. One of the cross-generational programs coming out of New Hampshire was called Active Living Program. And what they did is they found community hubs where they could do programs for all generations. This was something that would work in a rural area where they co-located or partnered intentionally older adults and younger children programming. So they were able to preserve that senior-specific programming and then have those structured intergenerational opportunities. But part of why it succeeded is because they did it in these local recognized community hubs. Let me see what else. Social and support services. One of the programs was called Safe and Sound, and that came out of Ohio. You talked about emergency planning. This was really about teaching older adults to do their own emergency planning. So it talked about, you know, the things that they should have in place, the being prepared for personal emergencies and for community disasters. And I think a lot of places have done kind of programs like this, especially, you know, when we have an emergency, we plan for the emergency afterwards because we realized we weren't planned for the emergency. But it doesn't end with kind of that education part of it. They get a structured workbook. They get access to a resource system. It helps to reduce anxiety. It helps to have that kind of on-hand toolbook with your critical documents and so on. And it also strengthened community connections because they brought in police and fire senior services professionals. So they got to see what the response system from a community level is as well. What else do we have? One center did, we talked about cognitive issues. They did a dementia-friendly film series where they showed a series of movies. And there's some that are out there, Still Alice, Women in Dementia, Little Empty Boxes, The Notebook. There's movies out there that deal with dementia. And they use that to spark discussion. They did have people with early cognitive decline in there. They had family members. They had caregivers. And it was really an approachable way to explore that topic that touches absolutely all of us. So they had a panel after each movie and were able to kind of build that forum for discussion.
1: So, Diane, one of the things I was going to ask you is how were these winners recognized? And if listeners are hearing about these programs, either because they are an older adult or they might have some affiliation with a senior center, is there some way that folks could get in touch with these individual centers? So it's kind of two questions. How were they recognized and how could people, the center, that find out how they got this program started?
0: So we do have a clearinghouse. It's our Programs of Excellence clearinghouse. And the website, I can tell you, is longer than people will listen to. But if you go on ncoa.org and look for Programs of Excellence clearinghouse, it'll bring it up for you. And you can see all of the programs for the last couple of years. Each one will identify the center where it was, and so you can find that center. I don't think we provide direct contact information in there, but usually you can, you know, Google or just contact them. How they're honored, how they're recognized is we do a general press release with all of the winners. We post them on our website. We recognize them at our annual conference, Age Plus Action. Each one of them is sent a certificate. And we also give them a template for a local press release. So we encourage them to, you know, use that on their own to raise visibility for their center. So it's not a monetary award. I think we used to have a small monetary award, but it's really about that national recognition and using that recognition locally.
1: Well, we are just about out of time now, so I just wanted to ask you again, any particular, you mentioned already the resource, but if you wanted to mention any other resources that listeners should know about in connection with senior centers, and then any final comments?
0: Yep. So I think, you know, ncoa.org is a good resource for senior centers, but also for aging well and for finding other resources. But the final thought that I would have is, go to your senior center. Go in, whether you are looking for something to participate in, to volunteer at, or you're just curious. Go to your local senior center, pay it a visit, see what it's like, ask if you can help, ask if you can participate. Because really, the best way to know a senior center is to see inside it. They may look like a brick building, they may look like a name that sounds not appealing to you, but when you step inside, senior centers are a really unique, fun, happy place.
1: I want to thank Diane Stone, Associate Director of Community Partnerships and Network Activation at NCOA, for joining me today.
0: Thanks a lot, Cheryl.
1: 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And remember, age is just a number, not a label. I'll be back again with you next week.

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1: 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Produced in collaboration with the Perfect Earth Project, this program brings you each week some expert who puts you in touch with a different aspect of gardening in partnership with nature. Our goal is to make your personal landscape healthier, more beautiful, more sustainable, and more fun. This is your host, Tom Christopher, and today I will be speaking to Horatio Joyce, Director of Public Programs and Education at the Garden Conservancy. Since 1989, this nonprofit has been leading the way in the preservation of remarkable gardens across the United States and coordinating an Open Days program that has enabled members of the public to experience thousands of outstanding private gardens from the West Coast to the East. Horatio will share information about the Conservancy's very active educational programs for gardeners and garden lovers, and the organization's commitment to promoting environmentally friendly and ecological gardening. One aspect of this last effort, I am excited to announce, is that the Garden Conservancy has chosen to become a sponsor of Growing Greener. Welcome, Horatio. I'm very pleased to have you here to introduce, at least virtually, Growing Greener's new sponsorship by the Garden Conservancy. And I thought we could start with some general information about the Garden Conservancy. It was founded back in 1989, as I recall, by a noted plantsman and gardener, Frank Cabot. And I believe he was inspired by a visit to a renowned Zurich garden of cacti, succulents, and other drought-tolerant plants that Ruth Bancroft had created in the San Francisco Bay Area. Cabot thought that this special landscape ought to be preserved as an inspiration to other gardeners. And in fact, with the help of the new conservancy he founded, Ruth Bancroft's garden was opened to the public in 1992. So that was very prompt. How active has the Garden Conservancy been in preservation, and what sorts of gardens has it focused on?
2: So we have helped save around 100, if not more, gardens across the United States since we were founded in 1989. So it's a great legacy. The bulk of those gardens were in our earlier period, but preservation continues very much to be a part of our mission and everyday work at the Conservancy. We hold a number of easements to protect some of the historic gardens that we've helped to preserve over the years, and those take a great deal of maintenance. I believe every year our preservation department goes out to check on them and to ensure that the owners of the organizations taking care of them are keeping them to the standards of their original creators.
1: Do you know anything about the founding, how Frank Cabot was able to round up support for this mission?
2: It's something I think about a great deal, and I don't have historical records that actually speak directly to his intentions and how he managed to muster the support. But I think it's a really interesting moment in American history and in preservation history in the United States. There was a good deal of thinking, as we know, in the third quarter, especially of the 20th century, about preservation in the United States. A lot of that energy was focused on the built environment, but there was this increasingly sophisticated discourse about preservation. And Frank was a pioneer in transferring all of the thinking that was going on about the preservation of the built environment, like famously Penn Station in New York City was lost. But that sort of conversation about how do we preserve the landscape was something that Frank Cabot brought to the natural and in particular to gardens. And I think he really offered something unique, which was history of gardens, the history of the landscapes that we create, and really the need to preserve them and to think about them as cultural artifacts. And that's something, again, that in the 70s, in history, I'm a trained historian, was becoming more popular. The idea that there are objects beyond just fine art objects that are worth preserving, everyday objects. And he was able to extend that discourse to gardens very convincingly.
1: I think another factor in it that made it very timely, his initiative, was I was working in the field at that point, and American horticulture in many ways was coming of age in those decades at the end of the 20th century. To the extent that we had great gardens, and we had had some great gardens, but they tended to be, to a greater or lesser extent, derivative. We were bringing in experts from other traditions, other countries, and asking them to work in the United States, and that was great. But I recall very vividly in the 80s that there were all kinds of homegrown garden design styles that were starting to arise. Things like Ruth Bancroft creating a dry garden. So I think it gave us something that was really inspiring to preserve.
2: I think you're absolutely right from what I've read about that period, and I'd love to know more and the factors that contributed to this sort of expanding palette of interest in gardens. And it's famous and it's lore within the Garden Conservancy that, you know, the succulent garden that you're mentioning, Ruth Bancroft's garden that Frank Cabot saw and which inspired, and I should add that it was Anne Cabot, his wife, played a big part in the founding idea of the Garden Conservancy. It was not his cup of tea. This was not a traditional, you know, northeastern English-inspired or even European-inspired garden. There were cacti. There were lots of cacti. But he, at that moment, despite being a fairly traditional, but I should say outstanding gardener, he was able to appreciate that Ruth Bancroft was achieving something outstanding, that she had really elevated herself to the rank of a fine artist.
1: How has and does the Garden Conservancy select the gardens it works to preserve?
2: Yeah, it's a good question. So I should, you know, I am not the preservation department, though I have an active interest in preservation, and it does permeate all that we do at the Garden Conservancy. I am the Director of Public Programs and Education, and so I have the privilege of working with a number of the preservation gardens that we have helped work on over the years, who have joined our programs and our program partners in one way or another. You know, the gardening world, even in the United States, is a small world. It's growing, which is wonderful, but people know each other and people recommend gardens. And if there's a garden that is at risk of being lost, everyone tends to know about it. And certainly they're directing that information at the Garden Conservancy. We have a great network. 45,000 people participate in our programs every year. We're national. We're sort of a clearinghouse, sometimes I think about, for information. That's one of the silent services that we provide the American gardening world, is that we are a sort of a central node, and people share information with us, and then we can pass it on appropriately. And I would imagine a lot of our preservation gardens came to us in some way like that.
1: I've also been really interested by the very broad view of gardens that the Conservancy has brought to its work. Last January, I attended the opening of a documentary titled Earth, I Thank You, that the Garden Conservancy had produced about the history, significance, and preservation of Ann Spencer's garden in Lynchburg, Virginia. Spencer, who was African-American, was a poet, teacher, and civil rights activist, and a key player in the Harlem Renaissance in the 1920s and 30s. So it's a fascinating film. It's available for viewing on the Garden Conservancy website, and I urge listeners to take a look. But the point I guess I want to make is that that garden's very significant and fascinating, not just because of its visual appeal when you're in it, but because of all the different threads of American culture and history it brings together.
2: Absolutely, yeah. Ann Spencer's a fascinating, significant historical figure. I don't know if this is mentioned in the film, but I've come across it. I mean, she really was a devoted gardener. You know, she was out there sometimes at like 4 a.m. picking weeds. I'm not a great reader of poetry, but it has been wonderful becoming acquainted with her work, because gardening just infuses it, really. Like, it was her two great passions, her two great arts, and they each fed one another. But it's great. I mean, Frank was a really terrific founder. And that, again, going back to the Ruth Bancroft garden, I mean, he really looked very broadly at gardens and he really tested himself what he was comfortable with in terms of gardening. I think that was part of our DNA from the very beginning, was to think broadly, thanks to Frank Cabot and that original interest in the Ruth Bancroft garden, about what constitutes a garden. And we've been doing that in one form or another ever since. And as you say, most recently with the Ann Spencer garden.
1: So the Garden Conservancy has long since expanded its activities beyond preservation. It's also been a key to opening a host of contemporary private gardens to visitors through its Open Days program. Perhaps you could tell listeners about that, because I think that's one of the most significant contributions it makes.
2: Yeah, it's an ongoing contribution. It's a big deal, if I may say so. You know, we have some 40,000 people every year that just participate in our Open Days program. We have 360-something gardens opening for us in 2026. We are the only nationwide garden visiting program in the United States. It's wonderful. At this time of divisions, political, geographical, we are all looking for something to bring us together. And the Open Days program is a terrific way of doing that. We like to say it drives America's passion for gardens, and it's absolutely true. I see it as a really essential service that the Garden Conservancy provides. Great gardens don't develop in vacuums. They don't develop in isolation. Gardeners, like artists, have to be visiting each other's studios. They have to be visiting each other's gardens. They have to be inspired. And they also have to get a little validation every once in a while. And by that, I mean our garden owners, we call them garden hosts. Those are the gardeners who participate by opening their gardens. A lot of this stuff is often done in somewhat solitary circumstances. Maybe your friends and family can see the great work that you've been doing throughout the year, but there's nothing like bringing your community and people beyond your community, sometimes very often beyond your community, to enjoy the beauty that you have created. A little validation is important. It's an important motivator. Yeah, so we've been going since 1995. It's phenomenal.
1: It is phenomenal. And one of the things I've enjoyed in the Open Days visits that I've participated in is everybody has a different vision of gardening. Some of the gardens I walk in and there's a side of me that thinks, I don't think I would do this. But then you say, but boy, is this well done. It challenges you and helps you to grow.
2: I agree entirely. That's right. It's always important to be pushed to look at new things, think differently. It keeps our minds young, fresh, agile, and helps us as gardeners. Yeah, I'm glad that you've had that experience. That makes me very happy.
1: Horatio, I need to pause here to remind listeners that this program is Growing Greener, a weekly conversation about gardening in partnership with nature, coming to you from the studios of WESU 88.1 FM in Middletown, Connecticut. This is your host, Tom Christopher, and today I am speaking with Horatio Joyce, Director of Public Programs and Education at the Garden Conservancy.

0: Absolutely. I can build on what we've just been talking about, which is open days. So I see the origins of the department that I lead going back to 1995, which is the first year of the open days program in the United States. And that ran for a number of years and really caught on very quickly, thanks to a devoted family of volunteers. And a lot of our programs are absolutely owed to tremendous volunteers across the country who make these programs possible. And then about a decade later, if not more, we realized that our Open Days hosts, that is the garden owners in the Open Days program, were just a font of information beyond just opening their gardens, that they had a lot of wisdom, knowledge to offer the public. And so we created something called Digging Deepers. And those are more focused garden visits with the garden owner, usually about some aspect of their garden that they're knowledgeable on. We run between 30 to 60 every year. These are called Digging Deepers. They're usually attached to an open day. So if you're headed to an open day around the country, check out our catalog, either in print or online, because very often it's accompanied by a Digging Deeper, a more focused program. A few years after that, in 2019, we developed the Garden Masters events, and those are even a sort of more specialized experience, and they really vary very widely. They are for groups of 20 to 30. We bring them to sometimes landscape architect studios. There's nothing like going to a landscape architect studio. It's very exciting. It's a highly creative environment, collaborative. It's a great experience. We go often right now to museums to see collections. We don't think of museums as great repositories for garden history, but in fact they are. We've had a great success partnering with curators around the country in drawings and prints departments in particular to look at the design drawings and prints that they have in their collections, and the public love it. Our gardeners really enjoy going to visit these historic collections and see how garden designers worked in the past and thinking about garden design. And then a newer addition to this roster programs is our Garden Futures Grants program, which has been running since 2021. We've given away over $1 million now to small community gardens and other nonprofit garden organizations across the country. And we have just closed our applications this year, and we received over 300 applications, which is more than twice the number that we did last year. And it's a great program, and it's a wonderful window onto this great garden moment, where more and more little organizations around the country are playing a really important role in sustaining our gardening interest and the growing number of American gardeners. And we're delighted to be able to support their work.
1: Yeah, and I want to say that I recently attended an online program.
0: So I could keep going, Thomas. We have a really vibrant virtual programming series every year. We do around 18 virtual programs. A lot of them are author webinars. So a new book author on a gardening topic will come on and discuss their work. We have great, really, really wide interest across the country who sign in for our virtual programs. We also, I should say, have other types of in-person programs in addition to our open days and Digging Deepers and Garden Masters. And those are lecture series, symposia, and conferences every couple of years. So we're really, really active.
1: Mm-hmm. The one I went to was on July 30th, and its title was From Columns to Clicks. This was an intensely practical program, but inspiring at the same time. It featured a panel of experts, including Margaret Roach, whose radio program and podcast, A Way to Garden, I think needs no introduction to gardeners, or to readers of the New York Times. It also included Rochelle Greer, the editor of American Gardener, the magazine of the American Horticultural Society, Kevin Cliff, a therapist and content creator, Rebecca McMacken, somebody I admire tremendously, the horticulturist who directed the installation of Brooklyn Bridge Park and who writes a wonderful newsletter, Grow Like Wild, which appears on Substack. And then also Stephen Orr, a former editor-in-chief of Better Homes and Gardens. So we got to listen to a whole range of people, from traditional journalists to content creators and people who are very much involved in the all of these people were very much involved in the contemporary and future state of garden information, but they were all talking about how gardeners could get reliable information, where they could go.

0: for reliable information, which I think is an immensely important question in this age of self-appointed online experts and, God forbid, AI. And I came away with all kinds of ideas of how to search down the information I need.
1: Yeah, the impetus for this program was very simple, and it was that it's increasingly confusing for gardeners when they have a gardening question about where to go. Where's a reliable place to go for garden advice? And the reason for that confusion is a lot of gardeners are new today. Millions and millions of Americans in the past few years have become gardeners. And on top of that, more and more gardeners are gardening ecologically or have a curiosity. So we have new gardeners, and for many intents and purposes, we have old gardeners who are sort of reinventing themselves. And it's hard in this changing media landscape to find a good source for gardening information. And we had, as you just named them, a fabulous, really knowledgeable panel from the media world who really confirmed that it's tough right now to find reliable information. As you just mentioned, you know, new stuff like AI, it can be a confounding environment to try and find a good source for your simple gardening questions. So we hoped that by discussing some of what I think are intrinsically fascinating dynamics behind this fast-developing garden media landscape, we hope to make people more savvy consumers of garden information. I think one of the wonderful and heartwarming takeaways from the program, which is very familiar to gardeners, is that it really, in the end, is often down to speaking to your neighbor, to your family member, to your community. Old-fashioned hand-me-down information continues to be really pivotal.
0: You know, and yet it was Kevin Cliff, whose profession is as a therapist, who mentioned something that was particularly close to my heart. He talked about when he got interested in gardening and he was working in a nursery, but he made a reference to peer-reviewed studies. And I'm very much a science-based person. My wife is an environmental scientist. And when I start planting something or trying something new in the garden, I really like to have the results of scientific studies and data to fall back on. Peer-reviewed, as many listeners may not know, means that whatever the study in question is, it was submitted to a panel of other scientists in the field for a series of critiques before the write-up was published. So peer-reviewed means that the science involved is sound, even if the reviewers didn't necessarily agree with the author's conclusions. This peer-reviewed label provides an easy way of distinguishing sound science from the kind of wishful thinking that is often masquerading as science these days. So I was impressed that it was a therapist and influencer who contributed that remark.
1: Yeah. I wonder what spurred him to discuss that. But one thing that comes to my mind, and we didn't unfortunately touch on this in the webinar, was the wild rap. Thomas, have you discussed this at all on your podcast, Wilder?
0: No.
1: Okay, well, it's a new app out recently. It's free to download. It's, you know, on Apple apps. And it really is a very good way. It was developed by two landscape architects who are really keen to see ecological gardening take off in the United States and bring it into the modern technological age. And one of the things that they do for users of the app is that they synthesize a great deal of scientific research, peer-reviewed reports that really serious gardeners in the past would have had to dig up for themselves on university library websites and may not have had the language expertise to really break it down. But this app now does some of the work for you, amongst other things. And the Garden Conservancy is beginning to partner with them in a number of exciting ways soon to be announced.
0: Oh, I'm going to be waiting for that for sure, because I have to admit, even a science geek like me finds some of the papers I end up delving into kind of dry and hard to penetrate. So help with that would be great. Well, I want to finish up by talking about the Garden Conservancy. You've made reference to this several times. It's increasing focus on ecological gardening and sustainability. And this is not at the expense of the aesthetics of gardening. the beauty of gardening that attracts people to gardens. I mean, that's very much still at the heart of, I think, the Garden Conservancy's mission. But you've been doing things to alert people to how gardeners can contribute to the environment. A favorite of mine in that regard is the Nibbled Leaf Program, which the Garden Conservancy developed in partnership with the Perfect Earth Project. Can you tell us about that?
1: Yeah, it was one of the first things I did when I joined the Garden Conservancy was to work with Edwina von Gaal from the Perfect Earth Foundation to develop this nature-friendly gardening initiative within Open Days. And the reason for doing that was both of us agreed that ecological gardening really required a broadening of our aesthetic sensibilities, that ecological gardens did look different. Different, not inferior, not bad, but different. And that the more that people got to see good ecological gardening, the more likely, and when I say good, I mean like good according to ecological principles, but also beautifully, poetically done, the more likely they would be to adopt those ecological principles themselves. And the Open Days program was an enticing partner to that project in that we have, you know, some 40,000 people every year going to visit gardens. And if we could some way utilize the Open Days program to broadcast, to show people that ecological gardening was beautiful gardening, we would all be better off. And so at its essence, what Nibbled Leaf does is that our Open Days audience is able to quickly identify which gardens are nature-friendly gardens. And we call them Nibbled Leaf Gardens, named after the initiative's icon, a very cute nibbled leaf. And so if you are interested in Nibbled Leaf gardening and want to see it done well and want to speak to gardeners who are doing it, you can head to our website or look at our printed Open Days directory and very quickly identify which ones are Nibbled Leaf, i.e. nature-friendly, and target those for your visits this summer.
0: I think it's a brilliant name, too, because when I was coming up in gardening, the emphasis was on unnibbled leaves. I mean, we didn't want anything in the garden unless we'd invited it there. And there was a lot of use of toxic chemicals to keep it that way.
1: Yeah.
0: And if you go into a garden and you don't see any nibbled leaves, you know that it is not nature friendly. So I thought that it was a brilliant way to frame the discussion.
1: Yeah. Yeah. It's a wonderful program. There's still much more to do, but we've loved the positive response from our audience thus far. It's become a real resource.
0: Well, Horatio, in closing, I want to thank you very much for joining me today and sharing your knowledge and insights. And thank you for the Garden Conservancy becoming a sponsor of Growing Greener. But I also want to hear from you about how listeners can become a member of the Conservancy and support its work.
1: Yes. First, I want to say we are delighted to be sponsoring this program, and thank you for all of the work that you do on this podcast. So it's wonderful to be partnering with you. We love it. If you are interested in learning more about the Garden Conservancy, we have our website, which is www.gardenconservancy.org. We are also active on social media, on Instagram. If you end up on our website, you know, sign up to join our mailing list. If you are interested in joining the Open Days program as an Open Days host, you navigate to the Open Days page on our website. If you are interested in attending an Open Day yourself or another program, I'll leave it to you. Our website is easily navigable to find our programs, take a look, and hopefully sign up. We would love to see you either online or in the garden.
0: Oh, I'm supposed to include a garden tip now. Edwina wants a garden tip.
1: Okay.
0: From everybody I speak to. So if you can think of a garden tip off the top of your head.
1: Gardening tip.
0: Well, even if it's a tip about educating yourself, what would be a great way for a novice to start their garden education?
1: Yeah.
0: I shouldn't have sprung this on you like this. I'm sorry.
1: No, it's good. It's nice when things are sprung and you have a very good answer. It's so impressive. I mean, again, this is a point that I've made more than once in our conversation, but, you know, going out and talking with your neighbors and your family, it's a really effective way to learn. So that, yeah, I mean, it's good to read. It's good to be on Instagram and hopefully you're not getting AI information, but there's nothing like reaching out to your community, to your loved ones for information. And then it also has the great added benefit of reinforcing the community and your friendships and relationships.
0: That brings us to the end of this week's Growing Greener. 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

0: Corporations and Propaganda, Managing Public Opinion by Alex Carey. A quote is haunting the writings of notables such as Noam Chomsky, Ed Herman, and John Stauber. It describes the essence of today's unprecedented power of the media to define what people think, know, and fear. The quote sums up a most important aspect of U.S. history, it says. The 20th century is marked by three developments of great historic importance: the growth of democracy via the expansion of the franchise, the growth of corporations, and the growth of propaganda as a means of protecting corporate power against democracy. Alex Carey, who wrote this, is no longer alive. The Australian sociologist and psychologist left behind a set of manuscripts that traced the history of propaganda in the U.S. from World War I to the Reagan era. When Noam Chomsky dedicated his book, Manufacturing Consent, to his memory, he wrote that Alex Carey would have written the definitive history of propaganda had he lived to complete his work. Today you will hear from his original 60-page manuscript that received such praise. Even Thomas Jefferson predicted that corporate power could undermine freedom and democracy. Those who feel today that democracy has failed ought to consider Alex Carey's well-documented report of the most intense and most expensive sales campaign that corporations have ever undertaken. And this three-quarter century effort of social engineering was not for a product, but for the unfettered rights and the power of industry and the so-called free market system that has now culminated in the global trading system and the WTO. Democracy did not fall, Carey says, but it was dismantled, and it is surely in crisis today. Carey says that the U.S. people are the most brainwashed of any other major industrial power. It happened slowly, over decades, almost unnoticed, and now prevents us from exercising the rights that are duly ours. Since no police or military power could force us to submit, a media apparatus was built to convince us to give up many of our rights, dreams, and aspirations. And Alex Carey says that those who now wield the power taken from us are large corporations. Here's the first half of a two-part program on the history of propaganda in the U.S. Alex Carey on Managing Public Opinion. The reader is Ed Markman.
1: Corporations had two major objectives as they developed propaganda as a tool of managing public opinion: to identify the free enterprise system with every cherished value, and to identify unions with interventionist governments, tyranny, oppression, and subversion. He lists the techniques to achieve these results. They're all called by familiar names: public relations, corporate communications, and economic education. In order to defend business interests against popular governments and against labor unions, a complex of institutions has been created. Their expressed purpose is to monitor public opinion and manage it within the ideological confines acceptable to American business. For 50 years, U.S. businesses, alone in the world, made great progress toward the ideal of propaganda, a managed democracy. Since 1970, businesses in other countries have begun to adopt that model. This transfer carries a profound threat to the democratic institutions and the union movement in these countries. The history of the last 80 years shows that such a victory was not entirely simple and easy for the corporations. Alex Carey identifies three phases, each of which shows strong advances of the union and democratic movements in the U.S., and each ending with propaganda assaults that ended these phases. For the first period, spanning World War I, Carey describes the union gains during the war and the defeat of the labor movement in that brief but violent period of anti-leftism ending in the Palmer Raids of the early 1920s. Phase 2, from 1932 till 1950, spans the Depression, World War II, and the beginning of the second campaign against the left under McCarthy. Again, union gains during World War II are rolled back, and new restrictive labor laws are enacted to limit the gains made by labor during the 30s. In the light of that history, the emergence of the neoconservative movements as a strong political power and Ronald Reagan's victory appears as the culmination of more than half a century of political work. Kerry talks about that phase in the third part of his work and states that the only thing that is new about the current New Right, which sets the political agenda in the U.S., is the unprecedented output and scale of funding of business-sponsored propaganda. Propaganda in democracies is usually not recognized as that. Propaganda is supposedly a tool only in totalitarian regimes. Now, Kerry argues, why would only a totalitarian government have to rely on propaganda to convince its citizens of particular policies, although these citizens have no power to affect these policies? Common sense would suggest that propaganda is much more needed in democratic societies where citizens have the right, and in theory, the power, to change the policies of their governments. But as Alex Kerry says, common sense has already become a victim of propaganda. It is very striking that Noam Chomsky develops a very similar argument.
2: Although we call our era the age of Orwell, the fact is that Orwell was a latecomer on the scene. In the 1920s, a sophisticated American public relations industry was already developing and writing about the tools Orwell described. In 1921, the famous American journalist Walter Lippmann said that the art of democracy requires what he called the manufacture of consent, what the public relations industry calls the engineering of consent. The idea was that in a state in which the government can't control the people by force, it had better control what they think.
1: That was a quote by MIT professor of linguistics and political scientist Noam Chomsky. And now allow me to take you back in time to the beginning of the century, the first stage of engineered consent, the beginnings of corporate propaganda.

0: Alex Carey, Democracy and Propaganda, the First Popular Challenge, from the beginning till 1920. Between 1880 and 1920, the popular vote in the United States and the United Kingdom was extended from around 10 to 15% of the population to 40 or 50%. Leading researchers warned as early as 1909 of the likely consequences of this development.
1: Popular election may work fairly well as long as those questions are not raised, which cause the holders of wealth and power to make full use of their resources. But should wealth and power be challenged, there is so much skill to be bought, and the art of using skill for the production of emotion and opinion has so advanced that the whole condition of political contests would be changed for the future.
0: 4 years later, in 1913, a committee of the U.S. Congress was established to investigate the mass dissemination of propaganda by the National Association of Manufacturers, hereafter called the NAM, the leading business organization of the time, for the purpose of influencing legislation by influencing public opinion. The committee appears to have been no little awed by the apparent ambitions of the NAM for meeting the challenge to its interest from popular democracy by controlling public opinion. Its investigations revealed, the committee reported, that the aspirations of the NAM were so vast and far-reaching as to excite at once admiration and fear. Admiration for the genius which conceived them, and fear for the effects which the accomplishment of all these ambitions might have in a government such as ours. The committee's report coincided with the beginning of World War I, during which the Allied governments expended unprecedented resources on the development and dissemination of propaganda to create patriotism and hatred. Propaganda became a science and a profession.

0: a campaign launched by President Wilson on America's entry into the war in 1917, filled every home, workplace, and leisure activity of the society with its messages. The campaign produced within 6 months so intense an anti-German hysteria as to permanently impress American business, and Adolf Hitler among others, with the potential of large-scale propaganda to control public opinion. Walter Lippmann, the eminent journalist, and Edward Bernays, a nephew of Sigmund Freud, served with Wilson's propaganda organization. Bernays led the transfer of wartime propaganda skills to businesses' peacetime problems of coping with democracy. When the war ended, Bernays later wrote, businesses realized that the great public could now be harnessed to their cause, as it had been harnessed during the war to the national cause, and the same methods would do the job. This wartime governmental propaganda organization, I might add, was called the U.S. Committee on Public Information, and was the first propaganda institution in this country, and Edward Bernays was the only professional public relations man in this office. It seems ironic in retrospect that his uncle, Sigmund Freud, made major discoveries about the subconscious, while the nephew goes on to place these discoveries in the use of government and business. Bernays remembers that some media actually refused to accept his publicity stunts as news. There was at that time a certain integrity with some media who insisted that so-called manufactured events were not news and should not be reported. When the war ended, there was a confrontation between American business and labor. Business was determined to roll back the limited union gains made under wartime conditions. The confrontation culminated in the Great Steel Strike of 1919. The central issue of the strike was, in the words of Samuel Gompers, the right of wage owners to bargain collectively. At the outset, public opinion favored the strikers, who worked an 84-hour week under notoriously bad conditions. 5 days after the strike began, the Steel Corporation launched a campaign of full-page advertisements which urged the strikers to return to work, denounced their leaders as trying to establish the red rule of anarchy and Bolshevism, the strike as un-American, and even suggested that the Huns had a hand in fomenting the strike. The strike was monitored by a remarkable body called the Interchurch World Movement, IWM, which was comprised of 26 Protestant churches. The IWM produced a 2-volume report which concluded that the strike was defeated by the strike-breaking methods of the steel companies and their effective mobilization of public opinion against the strikers through the charges of radicalism, Bolshevism, and the closed shop, none of which were justified by the facts, and through the hostility of the press giving biased and colored news. Historian Robert Murray sums up the consequences.
1: When the strike ended in January 1920, the men had gained not a single concession. 20 lives had been sacrificed and $112 million lost in wages. Backed by a favorable public opinion which was based on an exaggerated fear of Bolshevism, this corporation proved that not even 350,000 strikers could prevail against it.
0: The Secretary of Labor of the period, Lewis Post, has described how, supported by corporate interest, the propaganda assault on public opinion was widened and extended until it produced an anti-Red hysteria about an invented plan by workers and their leaders to overthrow the government. A McCarthyist period ensued from 1919 to 1921, more severe, though of shorter duration, than the McCarthy period after World War II.
2: And here then, as final speaker on today's program, is Warren G. Harding, delivering in 1920 a presidential campaign address titled Liberty Under the Law.
3: It would be the blindness of folly to ignore the activities in our own country which are aimed to destroy our economic system and to commit us to the colossal tragedy which has both destroyed all freedom and made Russia impotent. He who threatens destruction of the government by force or flaunts his contempt for lawful authority ceases to be a loyal citizen and forfeits his right to the freedom of the Republic.
0: Meantime, in Europe, where a similar progressive period was not cut off by a propaganda assault on public opinion, a different result ensued. Charles Forsay observes that after World War I in Great Britain and elsewhere, liberal parties gave way to labor or social democratic groups. In the United States, by contrast, politics moved in the opposite direction, and the socialists during the 20s virtually disappeared while liberals were reduced to an ineffective few. During the 1920s, American intellectuals, reflecting on wartime and post-war experience, believed that democracy had reached a crisis. The manufacture of consent was supposed to have died out with the appearance of democracy. Walter Lippmann wrote in 1922, but it has not died out. It has, in fact, improved enormously in technique. Under the impact of propaganda, he concluded, it is no longer possible to believe in the original dogma of democracy, i.e., that it necessarily reflects the popular will in any significant way. Reviewing the experience of World War I, Harold Lasswell, the leading American student of propaganda for the next 50 years, reached similar conclusions in 1927.
1: With the decline of the authority of crown, church, and social class, and the rise of egalitarianism generally, propaganda had become the principal method of social control. If the mass will be free of chains of iron, it must accept chains of silver. If it will not love, honor, and obey, it must not expect to escape seduction.
0: Depression and Propaganda, The Second Popular Challenge, Chapter 2 of Managing Public Opinion by Alex Carey. Throughout the 1920s, American business had no more problems with democracy or trade unions. However, the onset of the Great Depression changed that circumstance dramatically. With tens of millions jobless and hungry, business was initially stunned by the intensity of public hostility. For the first time, American business's ideological hegemony over American society was temporarily broken. It became politically and morally respectable to advocate government ownership, socialism, and even communism, as alternatives to the free enterprise system, a development which provided a multitude of victims for the second McCarthy period of the 1950s. By 1934, American business, led by the NAM, had organized itself for a massive campaign to recapture public opinion. Public policies in our democracy are eventually a reflection of public opinion, the NAM warned its members. So public opinion must be reshaped if we are to avoid disaster. A nationwide assault on public opinion was rapidly coordinated. By 1935, the president of the NAM could report to a meeting of business leaders, "You will note especially that this is not a hit-or-miss program. It is skillfully integrated so as to gradually blanket every media. And then it pounds its message home with relentless determination." But while the Depression lasted, even the resources of business and its Red Scare tactics could not rapidly prevail. As late as 1938, the NAM's board of directors, in a curiously Marxist formulation, still found the hazard facing industrialists lies in the newly realized political power of the masses. Unless their thinking is directed, it warned, we are definitely headed for adversity. The following year, the La Follette Committee, a committee of the U.S. Senate, which had been established to investigate violations of the rights of labor, incidentally exposed the extraordinary scale of business's assault on public opinion. Of the National Association of Manufacturers in particular, the Congressional Committee reported in 1939,
1: NAM blanketed the country with propaganda which in technique has relied upon indirection of meaning and in presentation on secrecy and deception. Radio speeches, public meetings, news, cartoons, editorials, advertising, motion pictures, and many other artifices of propaganda have not, in most instances, disclosed to the public their origin within the association.
0: In the same year, Professor Lasswell, referring to the tremendous campaign that had been conducted by business, concluded that, for better or for worse, the future of business is bound up with propaganda. Meantime, public relations techniques for combating unions had also made progress. Until the passage of the Wagner Act in 1935, which required managements to bargain with representatives of labor, unions had few rights, and attempts to organize workers were commonly met with violence and intimidation. After the Wagner Act, the industrialists sought, in the words of the La Follette Committee, a new alignment of forces. That is, they sought through propaganda and other means to arouse and organize the public at large to do to labor on industry's behalf what the individual employer himself could no longer do legally. This tactic, it was reported at the time, envisages a public opinion aroused to the point where it will tolerate the often outrageous use of force by police or vigilantes to break a strike. The Remington Rand Corporation is credited with having perfected this tactic, which then became known as the Mohawk Valley Formula. The NAM distributed details of the formula to all members in a special release in July 1936. In essence, the formula consists in employer mobilization of the public in a labor dispute. Some excerpts from an account of its use will indicate its more significant features. These features foreshadow the general subordination of industrial relations to public relations that developed in the decades after World War II. The dispute was between the CIO and the Bethlehem plant at Johnstown, Pennsylvania, which refused to recognize the steel union.
1: Bethlehem Steel was aided in the dispute by the national publicity of the Iron and Steel Institute and the National Association of Manufacturers. Radio programs, outdoor advertising, news services, films, and speakers bureaus deluged the country with anti-CIO propaganda. A full-page advertisement in 375 papers at the outset of the CIO Steel campaign had cost as much as $314,000.
4: Wake Up America. The American Economic Foundation presents the 90th broadcast of the Wake Up America Radio Forum, the court of open argument where the problems of the nation are analyzed and the voice of the people may be heard. This discussion will center around the future of free competitive enterprise in America. The speakers are the Honorable T.V. Smith, former congressman at large, lecturer and educator in the field of philosophy, and Dr. Alfred P. Hockey.
0: During the strike, a National Citizens Committee, which purported to be a spontaneous expression of community sentiment, was launched by local businessmen. This artificially created Citizens Committee engaged in an advertising agency and a public relations council. More than $62,000 in donations was collected. The committee twice broadcast its messages over a national network. Two full-page advertisements appeared in 30 newspapers in 13 states at a cost of $64,000. After the strike was broken, a labor bulletin of the NAM epitomized the rationale of the Mohawk Valley formula.
1: If there ever was a strike that was broken by public opinion and the determination of employees to work, it was the one at Johnstown in 1937.
0: That doesn't mean, however, that public opinion was the only method of strike breaking in the 30s. Auerbach, in Labor and Liberty, reports that between 1933 and 1937, Republic Steel, United States Steel, Bethlehem Steel, and Youngstown Steel and Tube each purchased more gas equipment than did any law enforcement agency in the United States. Republic, with 52,000 employees, purchased more than 10 times as many gas guns and more than 26 times as many gas shells and projectiles as did the Chicago Police Department, which was responsible for the safety of 3.3 million persons. During the same period, explains Alex Carey, Republic Steel hired the PR firm of Hill and Knowlton to look after its reputation while employing an extensive espionage network and locking workers out of plants. In many cases, such public relations served simply as a protective screen for the violence used by corporations. But such public relations, seen in the context of labor history, represents also a real change in corporate policies. Strikes are no longer broken or violently suppressed, testifies an executive before the La Follette Committee. The new way to win or combat a strike is by organizing community sentiment. This is the beginning of a new era. After World War II, the emphasis has shifted almost entirely to public relations. Before World War II, business had campaigned against the Roosevelt administration and accused it of carrying the country towards communism or even fascism. During the war, business had to curb its campaign. However, in the last year of the war, American business, and the NAM in particular, geared up as it had after World War I to beat back both government intervention and the growing power of unions.
5: That was the first half of a one-hour program on corporations and propaganda by the late Alex Carey. Alex Carey was an Australian sociologist and psychologist. The reading was from a manuscript he left behind at his death in 1988. The principal reader was Ed Markman. The music is by Chaz Smith. Sound clips are from the audio collection of San Francisco State University. The original program was produced in 1988 with help from the staff at KPFA Radio in Berkeley by me, Mariah Gladden. It had a huge impact when it first aired, and I decided to present it again at this time because it answers so many questions about the media, democracy, and corporate power in our age of war and globalization. Next week, you will hear what role the industry and Chamber of Commerce played in starting the era of McCarthy and the Un-American Activities Committee. A collection of essays by Alex Carey with a foreword by Noam Chomsky has since been published posthumously under the title Taking the Risk Out of Democracy. 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This program was produced off the grid with solar power. Time of useful consciousness is an aeronautical term. It's the time between the beginning of oxygen deficiency and the loss of consciousness. Time for useful projects to rescue the planet and the plane. My name is Mariah Gladden. Thank you for listening.

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Christopher Maynard folks. And in case you do not know, this program celebrates all different types of music. It's a no fences presentation of audio stimulations that knows no single genre, era, or inspiration. I like to keep you guessing as to what may be coming next. So let's get back to the music as we let the music do the talking. Here are

0: Yes, that is American saxophonist Eddie Harris from his 1975 release, That Is Why You're Overweight, with the tune It's All Right Now. Before that, Right Now, performed by Selena Jones and the Keith Mansfield Orchestra. And from the release, The Aggravators present Prince Ross Murray, we heard the heady, heady dub of Spy Traitor.
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best known in the 20th century as the distinctive voice of Tony the Tiger in the Kellogg's Frosted Flakes commercials of the 1950s and as the voice of the Grinch. That is the late great sound of Thurl Arthur Ravenscroft with I Ain't Afraid. 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

from their second and last album, Sense and Sensuality, released in 1982. That was the All Pairs with America. And before that, we heard a segment from the revolutionary 16-minute Latin jazz and exotica tone poem by Perez Prado entitled Exotic Suite of the Americans. And starting off that block of American-themed music, David Bowie and Trent Reznor with I'm Afraid of Americans.

0: from Austin, Texas. That is the immortal sound of the big boys with What's the Word. And that does it for me. I am out of here. I got one last tune for you. But before I bid you adieu, if you have any questions about the music you hear on this or any Bub show, you can go to my Podomatic page and there are handy links to give you more information about the artists and sweet, sweet music I play on this program. 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
3: 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Stand up, stand up. You've been sitting way too long.
4: Welcome to the Ralph Nader Radio Hour. I'm Steve Scrovan, and it's just me today. We're doing something a little different. Last week, Ralph, along with our constitutional law expert Bruce Fine, organized another symposium in Washington, D.C. on impeaching Donald Trump. On today's program, we are going to play you highlights from that symposium with eight of the participants, each of whom are going to give listeners their perspective on why Donald Trump should be impeached, even before the midterm elections. You'll be hearing from the ethics chief, from the George W. Bush administration, Richard Painter, from the constitutional law professor, Erwin Chemerinsky, pollster Celinda Lake, the Cato Institute's Doug Bandow, and many more. So let's get right to it with an introduction from Ralph.
5: We convened today as the second symposium on the impeachment of Donald Trump and his removal from office. The first one was on April 8th at the Rayburn Building, and it was covered by C-SPAN for anyone who's interested in listening to the presentations. The presentations today will make the constitutional case, the political case, and the civic case for impeachment of Trump and his removal from office. There is no greater daily contributor, evidentially, to his own impeachment than Donald J. Trump. One thing is certain, it's only going to get worse with Donald J. Trump's fascist dictatorship. Much worse domestically and abroad. Much worse with violence, corruption, and suppression. Trump himself said in July 2019, with Article 2, I can do whatever I want as president. The Supreme Court in 2024 gave him, in effect, immunity for his official acts undefined from any criminal prosecution. He has behaved accordingly. He has moved very fast to entrench dictatorial powers starting right on January 20, 2025. By April 2025, former federal district judge and Harvard Law professor Nancy Gertner said that what Trump was engaging in was a coup d'etat. Indeed, the rhetoric from many Democratic leaders has not kept up with the horror and the urgency of what he is inflicting on America and the American people. He has moved very, very quickly to develop a fascist dictatorship embodying a kleptocratic corporate state that is marked by non-regulation, tax cuts for the wealthy, and tax escapes for the wealthy and major corporations, and as well as expanded corporate welfare in the midst of personal and institutional two-way bribery and extortion. It's very important to punctuate the seriousness of what he's already done. Indeed, if the founders who signed the Declaration of Independence were to come back today, I think it's fair to say not one would oppose impeachment and removal. That is why they gave Congress the impeachment authority, to avoid any future King George and any future wannabe tyrant, monarch, or dictatorship.
4: Thank you, Ralph. Now we're going to hear from Celinda Lake, who is a political strategist and president of Lake Research Partners.
6: What I love about polling is conventional wisdom is wrong about 90% of the time, plus or minus 5%. Beltway conventional wisdom is wrong about 100% of the time, plus or minus 5%. So everybody knows impeachment is unpopular. No, it's not. It's very popular. A majority of people support it. Everyone knows that it'll energize the other side. No, the other side, to the extent they're going to be energized, they're already energized. We need to energize our side. We need to get our people out to vote. And they have a choice, and they showed us that choice in 2024. Millions and millions of Democrats stayed home in 2024 in battleground states because they thought they had nothing to vote for. Everyone knows it's very volatile. No, it's not. Attitudes about impeachment track with job performance. I don't think there's anything the president can do to improve his job performance right now. And he's only got 100 days left, 100 days of things that will probably take his job performance down. And finally, everybody knows that nobody understands impeachment. Well, frankly, voters understand it better than a lot of elected officials. And they can volunteer a lot of grounds for impeachment. So yet again, one of the reasons I love being a pollster, conventional wisdom is wrong. The voters are way ahead of the public, and let's go energize them by talking about this.
4: That was Celinda Lake. Now we turn to Suparna Reddy, senior counsel at Free Speech for the People, one of the lead organizers of the Impeach Trump movement.
7: Let's set the ground. Trump should have been impeached on day one, based on his violations of the domestic and foreign emoluments clauses when he refused to divest from his business interests around the world prior to taking his oath of office, and based on his corrupt campaign practices in the 2024 election. But he wasn't. Since then, he has committed a series of impeachable offenses against the United States, our Constitution, and the people of this country. He has made us complicit in war crimes, in crimes against humanity, in crimes against our own people. He has undermined the judiciary, usurped power from Congress, and turned our Department of Justice and law enforcement agencies into partisan weapons targeting Trump's political opponents and those who speak out against him. Let us be clear. Congress should impeach and remove Trump for each and every one of these hundreds of offenses. And we have a duty to record his every abuse of power. But in the process, we should not miss the forest for the trees. Trump is intentionally and systematically dismantling our democratic institutions to consolidate his own power and line his own pockets. The framers designed a constitution with defenses against tyranny, but these defenses only work if the checks and balances remain intact, and if politicians and the public officials who make up Congress and the courts uphold their oaths and stand up for our constitution. Trump's impeachable offenses are wide-ranging and numerous. We at Free Speech for People have documented more than 25 categories of offenses. But today, I will be focusing on the ways in which Trump is attacking our First Amendment freedoms of expression, speech, press, and association. And I will discuss the ways in which these attacks further his larger goals to strategically dismantle our democracy and establish an authoritarian regime under his command. As Frederick Douglass noted, freedom of speech, of all rights, is the dread of tyrants. It is the right which they first of all strike down. Trump has not hesitated to attack the freedom of speech. He's gone after political opponents, arresting and threatening to arrest people like Governor Gavin Newsom, Senator Alex Padilla, and New York Mayor Ross Baraka. He's attacked prominent critics, including late show comedians like Stephen Colbert and Jimmy Kimmel, by trying and succeeding in getting their shows canceled, even if temporarily. As an ancillary attack on the freedom of speech, Trump is attacking the press to control how information is disseminated. He has weaponized the FCC to threaten news networks to stay in line or risk having their licenses revoked. He is arresting journalists and controlling who gets to hear executive briefings. He is using one of his favorite bullying tactics, meritless lawsuits, to bring media companies in line, all while pocketing undeserved millions through so-called settlements with companies whose financial well-being he has significant control over. Through his control of merger approvals, Trump is clearing the way for companies he has corrupt relationships with, like Skydance, to expand their media empires and aggregate their monopoly power over news. All of this helps him more easily control the major press in our country. These profit-driven media executives are complicit in chasing more dollars in exchange for harm to democracy. Trump's approach to media control also shows how his punishment of dissent goes hand in hand with his purchase of loyalty. Trump has created an unprecedented culture of corruption that enriches business leaders who support his regime. In exchange for large donations and personal financial benefits, he is basically selling pardons to his supporters, all of whom were found or pled guilty of serious corruption crimes. Trump's crypto businesses, which have enriched him by nearly $2 billion, create an easy mechanism for those seeking his favor to enrich him through pay-to-play schemes. In this environment, press freedom becomes just another victim in the art of the deal. The front lines of Trump's assault on freedom of speech go beyond boardrooms to the streets themselves, where he is violently suppressing the voices of people on the ground. Law enforcement and military units under his command harass, abuse, assault, and detain nonviolent civilian protesters, while his prosecutors bring politically motivated criminal charges against them. He has issued orders to target people for arrest and prosecution solely because of their speech, beliefs, or associations. And in his immigration operations, he has unlawfully arrested, detained, and canceled the visas and green cards of people specifically because they support causes he doesn't like. This highlights a second important feature of Trump's authoritarian playbook and a familiar strategy of tyrants across history and continents. Trump has co-opted ICE and CPB as his own personal secret police to suppress dissent and spread fear. They serve him, not the American public. These officers, emboldened by Trump's confidence in them, are operating with total impunity while armed with military-grade weapons. These agencies control vast sums of taxpayer dollars, which they then use to terrorize those very same taxpayers. In the process, and under Trump's authority, these paramilitary forces are flagrantly violating the First, Fourth, and 14th Amendments to the Constitution, for a start. As Trump's personal police, ICE and CPB are carrying out his every unconstitutional whimsy. They're kidnapping, assaulting, and endlessly detaining protesters and dissenters. Early in his administration, we saw this tactic used against people like Mahmoud Khalil, Mohsen Mahdawi, Rumeysa Ozturk, and Badr Khan Suri, people who had supported causes Trump disfavored. Then we watched as ICE and CPB were deployed against Democratic states and cities to frighten communities that Trump disliked. As part of their terror regime, these agencies are using advanced but imperfect technologies to track and intimidate activists and journalists on behalf of Trump, including using apps that allow for social media surveillance and facial recognition. And enhancing their terror, ICE remains anonymous. They cover their faces with masks, they wear civilian clothing, and they refuse to provide identifying information. And let's not forget, ICE and CPB have murdered peaceful protesters in cold blood, like Renee Good and Alex Preddy. And those agents have yet to face consequences. They have shot and killed innocent people going about their daily routines, like Ruben Ray Martinez, Lorenzo Salgado Araujo, and Johann Sebastian Duran Guerrero. This unpredictability is not a bug. It's a feature. Trump abuses the power of these agencies to sow terror among our friends and neighbors. Fear shuts down reason. Survival takes precedence over principle. Would-be dissenters stay quiet, and the grip of the authoritarian tightens. The lack of consequences for violent ICE agents points to a third feature of democracy that Trump is trampling as he silences his opponents, the rule of law. The rule of law means that no individual, institution, or government entity is above the law. Everyone is equally protected and equally accountable for their actions. When the Trump administration shields investigations into murderous ICE officers while redirecting resources to investigate a victim's partner, that is a failure of the rule of law. More than that, it is a weaponization of our justice system, something Trump has ramped up noticeably in his second term. Using the Department of Justice and Department of Homeland Security, Trump's revenge tour has included harassing journalists with subpoenas at institutions like the Washington Post and Wall Street Journal, unnecessarily probing investigations into law firms, industries, and universities to control their internal and external messaging, and blatantly politically motivated investigations into his opponents, like Governor Gavin Newsom, former FBI Director James Comey, New York Attorney General Letitia James, and Senator Adam Schiff. But it's not just big names and institutions that are feeling the vengeance and bluster of Trump's Justice Department. Trump is trying to suppress grassroots dissent against his policies by designating protesters and dissenters as Antifa, as terrorists, and as criminals. And then he tries to generate criminal charges against them. When prosecutors refuse to bring charges, or when investigators don't say what he wants to hear, they're fired. Trump has also attacked the judiciary, the third branch of government, an intended check on presidential abuse of power. If a judge rules against his interests, they're subject to his public tirades and threats of impeachment and criminal charges. All of this is a transparent attempt to silence opposition and destroy the rule of law. Thus far, Trump has not succeeded in every attempt he has made to suppress speech and expression. But here's the thing about tyranny. You don't need 100% success rate to achieve your goals. You don't even need to hit 50%. By going after a few people unlawfully and unconstitutionally, Trump has now raised the cost of public participation, the cost of speaking up, the cost of making a case against him. He has placed fear in the hearts of those who know he is wrong, but worry now about the consequences of pointing it out. But note that each of his actions also galvanizes his opposition. With each step he takes towards tyranny, more people are impacted, and that has a ripple effect that wakes up the public to his schemes. More people realize now that he is not their savior, he's a despot. As we approach the end of summer, there is a great danger that Trump will escalate and use ICE and CPB to attack our most sacred form of democratic expression, the right to vote. He has given every signal that he plans to use his secret police to intimidate voters and sow chaos during the upcoming midterm elections. Holding Trump accountable cannot wait. Congress must act now. Trump swore to preserve, protect, and defend the Constitution, and yet he defiles it daily. But people forget that the members of Congress also took oaths of allegiances to defend the Constitution. Each member who protects Trump from impeachment violates that oath. To get Congress to act, we the people must show our elected representatives that they have a mandate to take action.
4: That was Suparna Reddy, Senior Counsel of Free Speech for the People. Now let's hear from constitutional law professor and former chief White House ethics lawyer, Richard Painter.
8: We are in a very grave situation in the United States where we need to hold accountable under the Constitution the President of the United States and also the members of Congress who are failing in performing their constitutional duties of oversight of the executive branch while embroiled in ethics controversy.

standing up against taxation without representation. Congress should be the preeminent branch in government and overseeing second branch, the executive branch, the presidency, which administers the United States government through a vast array of government agencies under the president's control, with the president under the watchful eye of Congress. That is what the founders intended. And finally, a judicial branch, the third branch, that would keep the Congress and, most important, the president within their constitutional boundaries, instead of the justices going off on vacation with billionaires and embroiled in their own political and ethical morass. What we have today is a breakdown of our constitutional order, and voters, liberal, conservative, moderate, all should insist on the three branches of our government performing their proper functions. Let us start with Congress. As I emphasized, it is the role of Congress to tax and to spend. The executive branch would not have the powers it does but for the taxpayer money that is appropriated to the executive branch by Congress. Congress should not simply hand money over to the president to do as he wishes. Congress can and should insist on oversight of the executive branch. If tens of billions of dollars are going to be spent on border security instead of other more pressing needs at home, that is a political decision by Congress. But Congress should also at least insist that that money be spent wisely and in conformity with the Constitution of the United States. When ICE officers entered the state of Minnesota this last December and January in Operation Metro Surge, clearly in violation of the constitutional rights of the people of Minnesota, the people of Minnesota peacefully protested, and the Attorney General of Minnesota went to court. And fortunately, the courts, in most instances, sided with the people of the state of Minnesota in restraining the actions of ICE in our state. But again, this was the responsibility of Congress to make sure that such abuses do not happen. When our taxpayer money is spent on our homeland security, on our national security, is the duty of Congress to make sure that that money is spent wisely and also in conformity with our own constitutional rights. This is but one example of abuse of executive power that we have seen. Without Congress willing to step in and say no and tell the president no. And that is far from what the founders contemplated when they established Congress as the first and preeminent branch of government in Article 1 of the Constitution. And now let's get to the heart of the matter, Article 2, the powers of the president. I discussed this topic in a recent book I co-authored with E. Thomas Sullivan, the former president of the University of Vermont, on presidential power, published this last January by Cambridge University Press. The founders did not contemplate a president anywhere near as powerful as the presidents we have had for the past 100 years. This is not just a problem about Donald Trump. This is a problem that has been escalating over many, many decades as presidents have grabbed more and more power and Congress has rarely pushed back. Let's discuss for a moment the power to declare war. The founders clearly stated that Congress has the power to declare war. The President of the United States does not. Of course, the President can defend the United States against an attack or an imminent attack. So if the Republic of Iran were to fire missiles at the United States, or be ready to launch an attack on the United States, we could respond to prevent that attack. That the president can do. But to launch a preemptive strike against Iran, to start a war, as President Trump has now done, the president requires the consent of Congress. And this point should have been made last year in June of 2025, when President Trump launched a bombing campaign against Iran without an authorization for use of military force. There may be grounds to use military force in some instances, but the founders intended that

0: issue be debated in Congress. And many presidents have failed to seek consent of Congress before embroiling the United States in foreign wars. Voters must insist that their elected representatives in Congress hold the president accountable and withhold funds that are used for such unconstitutional purposes. We have seen serious, indeed tragic, financial conflicts of interest in the executive branch. Never before seen in the history of our country, unless we look at our very early presidents who held vast plantations with slave labor, a clear economic conflict of interest with their official duties, a conflict of interest shared by many senators and representatives and justices of the Supreme Court, and indeed a tragic conflict of interest for the first 80 years of our history that ended only with a bloody civil war. But since then, we have not had at least a president who is embroiled in financial conflicts of interest with his official duties. This was a problem during President Trump's first term, when his vast hotel and real estate empire was doing business around the world, often with dictatorships that do not have the best interests of the United States at heart. The founders of our country inserted in the Constitution the Foreign Emoluments Clause, which prohibits any person holding a position of trust with the United States government from receiving any emoluments, that's profits or benefits, as well as gifts and titles from foreign governments while in office. This provision of the Constitution applies to the president like everyone else, but during President Trump's first term, we could not enforce it. Organizations such as Citizens for Responsibility and Ethics in Washington, of which I was vice chair, went to court to try to enforce the Emoluments Clause, and we were told we had no standing. And now in President Trump's second term, we see even more egregious violations of the Emoluments Clause of the Constitution. A 747 jet from Qatar, supposedly worth hundreds of millions of dollars, so although it's going to cost American taxpayers hundreds of millions of dollars more to refit it for proper use by the president. This 747, now used as Air Force One, even though it has inadequate security, apparently, for use in many parts of the world. Yet our president has received this gift of an airplane, which will then be turned over to his presidential library when he departs office. A clear violation of the Emoluments Clause of the Constitution, and yet Congress isn't doing anything about it. And now we see that the United Arab Emirates is investing in various cryptocurrency enterprises. I believe Liberty Financial is one of them, in which the president and his family have a financial interest. Again, emoluments. Congress is doing nothing about it, even though President Trump is in the head of the executive branch, will supposedly be regulating cryptocurrency at the same time as he profits therefrom. We learned only a few weeks ago that President Trump had made over $1 billion in cryptocurrency, an industry that only 5 years ago he said was a scam. President Trump said that Bitcoin was a scam, clearly implying that other cryptocurrencies were as well, and yet he has decided that he is going to make not millions, but billions of dollars in cryptocurrency while purporting to regulate or deregulate cryptocurrency with executive orders in his first few months in office in his second term. This is a potentially catastrophic financial conflict of interest if cryptocurrency is not properly regulated and becomes yet one more unregulated financial instrument that could do grave harm to our economy, as did mortgage-backed securities and derivative products in the years leading up to the 2008 financial crisis. This is a financial conflict of interest that, if not contained, could set us up for another financial crisis in the years to come. And then there are the military contractors, of which now the Trump family is one. One of many investors through private equity and military contractors, as the President of the United States hands out enormous contracts, bypassing the traditional methods of procurement and competitive bidding and handing out defense contracts to firms with which his friends and perhaps his family are associated. I ask everyone here to commit yourselves to the preservation of our republic, whether you be a liberal or a conservative or somewhere in between.
1: That was former Chief White House ethics lawyer Richard Painter. Now we're going to take a short break and check in with our corporate crime reporter, Russell Mokyber. Meet you back here in 1 minute.
2: From the National Press Building in Washington, D.C., this is your Corporate Crime Reporter Morning Minute for Friday, July 31, 2026. I'm Russell Mokyber. Last week, France passed a landmark law restricting access to social media for anyone under 15, the first European country to do so, and the latest in a wave of countries acting against what they view as malign effects of such services on minors. That's according to a report in the New York Times. The law, approved by a wide margin in both houses of France's parliament, could go into effect as soon as September 1. It will also ban the use of cell phones in high schools, extending a prohibition that already applies to primary and middle schools. For the Corporate Crime Reporter, I'm Russell Mokyber.
1: Thank you, Russell. As we continue with the impeachment symposium, we turn to Douglas Bandow, who is a senior fellow at the Cato Institute. Mr. Bandow writes primarily about military non-intervention.
3: George Washington, for whom the presidency was essentially created, made very clear that if he wanted to go to war, he would ask Congress. You know, this was a man who was essentially commander-in-chief for the United States during the Revolution. And he said the Constitution gives this power to Congress. Abraham Lincoln was famous for challenging President Polk, who started the Mexican-American War. Now, Polk went to Congress, but he misled Congress over the causes. And Abraham Lincoln had the famous spot resolution. He said, where were the American troops when they were attacked? It turns out in contested territory, not American territory. He was willing to take on the president. He wanted to constrain that power. You know, Presidents Wilson and Roosevelt, when they took the U.S. into massive wars of the last century, they went to Congress. They understood they couldn't just, you know, show up, put American troops in and claim that power. And yet Franklin Delano Roosevelt in World War II was the last time Congress declared war. Donald Trump is an easy target. But we have to make an argument that to people who don't view him that way, people who don't stand around saying Donald Trump's the target. We need to make a persuasive argument for people, whether they like Donald Trump or not, to understand the Constitution transcends this president. The Constitution transcends future presidents and future crises. We need to convince Americans across the political spectrum to stand with the rule of law, to stand with accountable government, to stand with an accountable executive, responsible legislatures. History tells us that one person making these decisions is not good. Plenty of authoritarians in the past have made these decisions and brought their countries to disaster. And I'm not accusing Donald Trump of being in that same category, but one person making these judgments very often makes a bad mistake. And we have a lot of examples in history where that has happened. And frankly, you can make that argument about past American presidents. I think of Lyndon Johnson, for example, in Vietnam. I think of George W. Bush, who probably would have gone to war even without congressional approval, and Iraq. American presidents have made very bad decisions. We should never be easy. We should never be happy if the decision for war seems easy, especially when the war is, there's no pretense of defense where, you know, presidents can just decide, I want to go to war and call up the Secretary of Defense. Decisions to go to war should be hard and difficult. These decisions should never be decided by officials of other governments. The U.S. should not feel pressure from other governments to make these decisions. And the war should require, this decision should require very serious consideration of all the consequences of a war. You know, not just the easy assumption everything will go well, but a recognition that most wars, frankly, don't go well. And we should reflect the historical understanding. Wars are easy to get in, much harder to get out of. Wars rarely go as expected. Very seldom do the losers in wars expect to lose. They go to war because they expect to win. But it's amazing how often those who initiate conflicts come out much worse than they ever expected. Today, our nation and the world, frankly, are at risk. The president, in this case, has violated the War Powers Clause of the Constitution. and disaster potentially beckons. We need action. We need action by the people of this nation. We need action by media, by policymakers. We need action by Congress. And ultimately, we need action by the president to do the right thing. We all have to work together to ensure that he does so.
1: That was Douglas Bandow of the Cato Institute. Now, the case has been made for impeachment. Now our next guest is going to talk about how states can step up to help put the brakes on the worst of what the Trump administration is doing. For that, we turn to constitutional law professor at Berkeley, Dean Erwin Chemerinsky.
4: The genius of American government is that if one level fails, others can step in. And we've seen through American history, when state and local governments fail to protect people's rights, the federal government steps in to safeguard them. We're now at a moment when the federal government is a threat to our rights. The actions of the Trump administration are unprecedented in the violations of the Constitution. And so I think it's crucial that state and local governments step in so as to protect rights. It's interesting that through American history, federalism has always been equated, states' rights have always been equated with regressive policies. In the early 19th century, those who opposed the abolition of slavery did so in the name of states' rights. Reconstruction and its progress towards racial equality was opposed in the name of states' rights. From the 1890s to 1936, the Supreme Court struck down many progressive federal laws, like the first statute outlawing child labor in the name of states' rights. In the 1950s and the 1960s, the defenders of Jim Crow laws and segregation again picked up the mantle of states' rights. But now it's time for progressives to use states' rights and look for the opportunities for states to safeguard our Constitution. Let me suggest three ways in which this can happen. First, states under their constitutions, for that matter, under state statutes, can provide more protection of rights than the federal Constitution. It has always been the case that states can protect more rights under state constitutions or state laws than are protected under the United States Constitution. We've seen in a number of states, state Supreme Courts interpret their constitutions, for example, provide more rights for criminal defendants and criminal suspects than are safeguarded under the United States Constitution. States like Alaska, Oregon, Washington, have all been at the forefront of using state constitutions where the United States Constitution fails. This is not a new concept. It's been true throughout American history. In fact, in 1977, then Supreme Court Justice William Brennan wrote a famous article in the Harvard Law Review urging state Supreme Courts to use state constitutions to write more protection of rights. We've seen examples of this under state constitutions, state laws, just in the last several years. On June 24th, 2022, the Supreme Court in Dobbs versus Jackson's Health Organization overruled Roe versus Wade. A number of states, including California, strengthened their state constitutional protection for reproductive choice. Other states have adopted laws in this regard. As the Supreme Court is cutting back on the protection of rights in so many areas, state Supreme Courts, under state constitutions, state legislatures using their authority can do so. And keep in mind that most states, cities have home rule, and cities, for their residents, provide more protection of rights so long as they don't violate the United States Constitution or state law. Now, of course, this is going to vary across the country by state. Also, where the Supreme Court has prohibited something, then states can't overcome that. Where the Supreme Court, for example, has prohibited certain gun regulations, states can't overcome that under the state constitutions. But where the Supreme Court has failed to protect rights, where federal law fails to do so, this is a place where states can step in. There's a second way in which states can step in that's important, and that's refusing to implement or cooperate with undesirable federal policies. The Supreme Court has articulated what is called the anti-commandeering doctrine. This says that the federal government cannot commandeer state and local governments. The federal government can't force states to adopt laws or regulations or implement federal mandates. The initial case to articulate this was New York versus United States in 1992. It involved the Federal Low-Level Radioactive Waste Disposal Act. It required that every state clamp its nuclear waste by 1996 or be deemed take title to them and be liable for any harms they caused. The Supreme Court, in opinion by Justice Sandy O'Connor, said Congress can't force states to implement a federal mandate. She said this would undermine the separate sovereignty of the states. It would frustrate, she said, accountability. The Supreme Court held, in many instances reaffirmed, that it violates the 10th Amendment for Congress to commandeer state and local governments. Another example that's quite relevant to the modern situation and the ability of state and local governments to refuse to cooperate was Prince versus United States in 1997. It involved a provision of the Federal Brady Handgun Control Act that said the state and local governments had to do background checks before issuing permits for firearms. The Supreme Court declared this unconstitutional. The court said once more that Congress was conscripting state and local governments, forcing them to administer a federal mandate. The Supreme Court said that violates the 10th Amendment. Well, let me explain why Prince is so relevant to the current moment. The federal government wants state and local governments to cooperate with ICE. It wants local police departments to turn over individuals to ICE when local officers find out that somebody's undocumented. It wants schools and even hospitals to turn people over to ICE. The federal government has threatened to take away huge amounts of money from state and local governments that don't cooperate with ICE in this way. But so far, the lower courts have ruled against the Trump administration. They've ruled here in favor of state and local governments. They said Congress, the president, can't force state and local governments to cooperate with ICE. And there are very good reasons why state and local governments refuse to do so. Witnesses, victims of crime, won't come forward to the police, say no, it's likely to lead to their being deported. Parents won't send their children to school. They fear it's going to mean that the children, the families, get deported. Sick people, even with communicable diseases, won't go for treatment if it means that they're going to be deported. And so this is why state and local governments have often declared themselves sanctuary jurisdictions. It's not sanctuary in the literal sense. Obviously, a state or local government has no authority to block federal enforcement. But state and local governments do have the authority to refuse to cooperate with ICE. There's good reasons for them to be sanctuaries in this sense. And so far, the lower courts have ruled in their favors. And so this is just an example of how state and local governments can resist by refusing to cooperate. Third, state and local governments can bring civil and even criminal actions against those who violate the law. We have seen attorney generals in progressive states bring literally dozens of lawsuits against the Trump administration since January 20th, 2025, when the Trump administration has adopted clearly unconstitutional policies. State attorney generals been at the forefront of bringing such challenges. As an example, when the federal government has cut off billions of dollars of money illegally, state attorney generals have stepped in to bring lawsuits. Also, states have the ability to bring criminal prosecutions against federal officers when they violate the law. Being a federal officer doesn't create an immunity from criminal prosecution. And so we saw after the tragic shootings by ICE agents in Minnesota, the initiation of criminal prosecutions. I know that criminal prosecutions are being thought of in other places where ICE agents have needlessly taken away lives, violated people's rights. So in this way, state and local governments can step in when the federal government is going to be unlikely and unwilling to do so. These are just some examples of how state and local governments can fight back against the violation of rights. State and local governments can fight back to enforce the Constitution. But at the same time, law professors can play a key role. Law professors, especially tenured professors, have the ability to speak out without fear of reprisal. Law professors, universities, don't depend on federal funds. There aren't sanctions that the government can impose against them. And there's so many ways that law professors can and should fight back. We have the opportunity to be opinion leaders with regard to law. We can write op-eds in major newspapers. Op-eds are important in shaping public opinion. Op-eds are important in giving people arguments so that they can persuade others. At the same time, law professors have the ability to develop innovative strategies, opportunities for how the law should be developed. This can be in law review articles. It can be in books. Law professors are almost always lawyers. They have the opportunity to consult in terms of legal strategy. They have the opportunity to write amicus briefs. They have the opportunity to litigation on their own. In fact, I'm co-counsel with another professor from UC Berkeley on behalf of the University of California faculty and researchers who had grants cut off. We've had over $1 billion in grants restored through the lawsuit that we brought. I think it's so important at this time that we all be informed, that we all be involved, that we all speak out. And in all of these ways, law professors can play a key role in informing others, in speaking out, in being involved to fight back for the Constitution.
1: That was Dean Erwin Chemerinsky. Now we get down to the grassroots efforts by citizens to call this Trump administration to account, beginning with Kira Havens of Citizens Impeachment, an organization that connects American citizens with a single goal: to get the United States Congress to impeach Donald Trump, convict him, and remove him from power. Kira Havens is a United States Air Force veteran, a former scientist, and a longtime political activist.
5: I am not a politician. I'm a scientist and a veteran, right? But I swore the same oath that every member of Congress swears: to support and defend the Constitution against all enemies, foreign and domestic. And at that moment, in April of 2025, when we were at weird tariffs and people getting fired illegally and Liberty Day, that was enough for me, a citizen, to say, this is it. This president is unconstitutional, anti-constitutional, needs to be impeached. And it was easy to find people to come with us. We found 1,000 people in the space of a week willing to email their representatives. We had one person in every single congressional district, and we drafted an article of impeachment on tyranny. That article is in Sri Thanadar's article of impeachment resolution, H.Res. 353. It exists. It is there. We did that. In a week, we did that. 3 weeks later, it was on the floor of the House, ready for a vote. And then what happened? I'm sure y'all can guess, this is Steve Cohen's talk, right? Leadership stepped in and said, no, we are not doing that. We are not going to have a vote on impeachment. Not now, not ever. Jeffries is still saying this. He is still in the papers saying impeachment is not a priority. And in fact, when I spoke with Representative Thanadar today outside this room, he said he was not going to bring that article of impeachment to a vote this term. He is going to wait till after the midterms. Despite that speech he gave, despite the fact that he has put 3 impeachment resolutions to the Judiciary Committee, he is not going to force a vote on them because leadership does not want it to happen. For me, this is unacceptable. So after many, many meetings with Congress, with constituents, asking them, are you going to take any action? Will you impeach? Will you use Rule 9, the rule that allows any member of the House to bring a privileged resolution like impeachment to the floor for a vote within 2 legislative days, just like Al Green did? Will you do that? The answer over and over again was no, not till after the midterms. So we started Courage for Democracy. Because if these folks here in this Congress do not have courage, I'm going to find people that do. And Courage for Democracy was able to bring together 150 candidates that were pro-impeachment. Two of them are, well, one of them is in the room now. Two of them were in the room this morning. We have now 17, I'm sorry, yesterday was Arizona's primaries. We have 19 of these candidates headed to the general election. That is at least 13 million people that get to vote for Courage on the ballot in November. Everybody has agency. Everybody has a role that they can play. Everybody can take action. As a private citizen, I can say, man, there are a lot of things wrong with what's happening. In fact, I wrote several articles of impeachment: tyranny, treason, obstruction of justice, and of course, corruption, right? Members of Congress have more power than that. They need to do more than say things. They have to take action. Courage is an action. It's what you do after you say the words that really matters. And every single member of Congress is able to take action. They are able to introduce articles of impeachment, and they are refusing. That is why we have brought in people to take their place. Because that, at the foundation of it, is democracy. If the majority of Americans want impeachment, well, then the folks representing them need to pursue that. And if they don't, they need to be ready to give up their seat.
6: All right.
5: Thank you. So that is what I do. I stand up and I refuse to take no for an answer. And then I find other folks that will also have that same mindset as they proceed. And what we could use is your help. We could use your help, your connections, your resources, and your time, because we are new and we are coming in from outside. But we absolutely have the determination and the grit to make this happen. And I can vouch for every single one of those candidates that are headed into that general election. They are going to introduce articles of impeachment. They are not going to waffle. And they are going to follow the courage of their convictions to impeach, convict, and remove this president. So please do come talk to us. We'd love to work with you, and we'd be real, real happy to build this movement.
1: That was Kira Havens of Citizens Impeachment. To wrap up here, let's hear from Jessica Denson, a former Trump campaign aide who the campaign tried to silence after she complained she'd been sexually harassed by a coworker. Ms. Denson leads the organization Remove the Regime.
7: Thank you to Ralph Nader and Bruce Fine for having me here today. This is, you know, we had this about a month or two ago when the Iran war was underway, as it still is illegally to this day, when Donald Trump was making genocidal threats. At that time, Representative John Larson had just filed 13 articles of impeachment against this president. It's as though Congress treats the one constitutional mechanism that we have to address the daily lawlessness of this administration as some kind of child's play or game that really can't be utilized. We have been goaded into thinking that the one constitutional method at our disposal cannot be put into practice. And this is complete up is down thinking. For everything that Donald Trump throws at the fan, his daily egregious, flagrant violations of the Constitution and the members of his cabinet that join him in this lawlessness and sycophancy, this should be met with equal measure of constitutional enforcement. We have one method that the founders gave us to address these high crimes and misdemeanors, and it is Article 2, Section 4. My activism has been laser focused on making sure that the people in Congress, whose duty it is to carry out enforcement of Article 2, Section 4, do not get off the hook. So many of the mass mobilizations have been a beautiful example of Americans exercising their free speech rights, of pushing back against this administration. But the missing component that I have seen in this work over the past year and a half has been the pressure on Congress, letting these people get off the hook, letting them move from day to day, only treating, as John Larson did 2.5 months ago now, impeachment as a performative measure where they file articles of impeachment, let them sit and die in committee, and we go on with our days, our lives. It's just another day as this administration has a paramilitary force, otherwise known as ICE, literally murdering people in the streets. How many more people are going to die on the streets? How many more people are going to die in these illegal concentration camps? How many more people are going to die in this illegal war? How many more unjust prosecutions are going to be brought, or vast violations of the Emoluments Clause and the power of the purse that Congress has at the expense of the U.S. taxpayer? This is such an insult on our dignity and our rights as we the people. And I am just laser focused on getting people to put their energy and their ire directly where it belongs, on members of Congress to act. And that is specifically, and I keep referencing Representative John Larson, because he is one right now who could be forcing a vote on those 13 articles of impeachment that he filed back in April. But instead, what has he been told? Maybe he's been told by his friends in the Democratic leadership there in that body that they're going to withdraw funding for his upcoming primary if he does this. Maybe he's been told that it's politically unviable. This is completely backwards thinking. The American people, in particularly Democratic primary voters, are looking for fighters. For God's sakes, what could you do better than to exert the power that you have, this one privilege in the House, Rule 9, that gives any member of the Congress, including the minority, the ability to force a vote anytime? Why would you sit on that? Why would you wait? Instead, in my activism, I've had to resort to relying on literally one congressman. This is so pathetic. He is a dear friend, and I am so grateful for him. But to this day, I think it is pathetic that I have to rely on one congressman to bring forth articles of impeachment and force votes, and that's Representative Green. This should be happening by any serious member of the Democratic Party to begin with. I absolutely think the pressure needs to be on Republicans as well, and there's a lot of vulnerable ones that we can move to. But the opposition party in this country has failed, utterly failed, in using the constitutional mechanism that they have before them to force accountability for this lawlessness that we're experiencing. So we have had mass mobilizations. About 2 weeks ago, we had a historic event at Capitol Hill with Major Jason Watson. This man sacrificed a 17-year, let this be lost on no one, a 17-year military career, multiple medals of commendation. He is the father of two young children. He put everything on the line because he felt as though his oath to defend the Constitution required that he speak out and not wait one more moment to demand explicitly and specifically that both Donald Trump and J.D. Vance be impeached, convicted, and removed. If a man who has served in the military for 17 years is willing to put that all on the line, what does that say about the seriousness of the crisis that our democracy is facing, and what a shameful, abysmal betrayal our members of Congress are committing right now by not acting to impeach, convict, and remove Trump from office?
1: That was Jessica Denson of Remove the Regime, and that concludes our program. For more from the impeachment symposium, stick around for the wrap-up at RalphNaderRadioHour.com. I'm Steve Scrovan. Thank you for tuning in. Join us next week on the Ralph Nader Radio Hour when we welcome Professor Robert Reich to talk about the winning 10-point agenda he has put together for the Democratic Party. Until then.

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3: Hey, everybody. Welcome to another episode of Tectonic. My name is Mark Hurst. I'll be your host for the next hour. Thanks so much for joining. I have something new. We have never done this before. I'm going to be sharing with you a live recording of a book launch. This is a book called Paranoid Storytelling. It's a novel by Judson Merrill, published by Under the BQE Press. And I'll tell you more about the book in a second. But a while back, there was a book launch event at a place in Manhattan's East Village called Book Club Bar. And I had the opportunity to interview Judson Merrill, the novelist, about the book, and we had a really good conversation about the book. And so I thought, rather than recording a separate interview with Judson, like I usually do with authors, why not just play the recording of the book launch? And I want to say thanks to Todd Mazursky for audio engineering. He recorded the proceedings, and what we're going to hear is we're going to hear Judson Merrill first reading from the book. Like a lot of book launch events, the author often will do a reading, and so we'll hear one excerpt of the book from Judson, and then we get to my Q&A, and then in the second half of the interview, after the little break, we'll hear Q&A from the audience. And I'll just give you a little bit of heads up about this book. This book, again, is called Paranoid Storytelling by Judson Merrill. It's a novel, and it's about conspiracy theories, and it helps the reader understand conspiracy theories, where they come from, what they do to us. And the novel examines this idea from multiple angles. So you'll hear in the interview with Judson Merrill, he has different characters in the story expound their own pet theories about conspiracy theories, where they come from, depending on the discipline that each character hails from. And so it's an interesting, multidisciplinary, multi-angled look at conspiracy theories. I thought it was very thoughtful. So why don't we now take a listen to this interview? By the way, if you want a link to the book and to Judson and some other resources, you can find them all at the Tectonic website, which is tectonic.fm, T-E-C-H, tonic.fm. And now let's go ahead and listen to my interview with Judson Merrill, which is, as I said, it's going to start with Judson Merrill himself, starting with a brief reading from the book at Book Club Bar in Manhattan not long ago. Here it is.
4: Thanks, everybody, for being here. Really appreciate you all coming out. This is wonderful. So nice to be with you tonight and celebrate the book coming out. This first passage is just sort of like explains what the book is and what I'm up to. It'll orient us generally. And then I'm going to skip way ahead to much deeper in the book to read just a couple pages that I think are like very germane to the conversation I think we might have. I have no idea what conversation we're going to have. So I started writing this book because I was struck and fascinated and confused by the ascendance of, conspiracy theory and our sort of collective enthusiasm for misinformation. It's very easy to see in people we don't like, but my sense is that it's happening to all of us. And sort of the same thing is happening to all of us. And so I wanted to write about that. I wanted to report on that. And when I went digging for someone who maybe had answers to what was going on, I found Dr. Rala Varuza. Dr. Varuza is one of a handful of pioneers, maybe the pioneer of a relatively young field of cultural immunology, which takes as its starting point the idea that human culture can become ill because human culture is alive, because human culture rises to the level of a superorganism. In the same way an ant colony coordinates itself using pheromones or we use electricity, human culture has a nervous system based on language and the abstract ideas that language allows, namely beliefs and stories. And like our own individual nervous systems, our cultural nervous systems can and do fall ill. They get beset by afflictions. Dr. Varuza identified such an affliction, a disorder of the story, one she called hyper-unresolved storytelling, and defined as, quote, a search for and belief in complete resolution, paired with a constant deferral of resolution. The hyper-unresolved story fetishizes complexity while rejecting ambiguity. It is Gnostic, unresolved, and interpretive. The easiest way to make sense of this definition is with an example. And the readiest example, the kind of story in which these traits, Gnostic, unresolved, interpretive, are most baldly on display, is the conspiracy theory. A Gnostic belief, as Varuza defined it, is the belief that everything is knowable, and knowing will save you. The existential appeal of the conspiracy theory and all hyper-unresolved stories is that it can explain the chaos of the universe. It is religious in its promise to make sense of the world's suffering and iniquities. The conspiracy theory seems to reveal a grand design to unmask the shadowy person or group who controls the world or some part of it. Such a story has no use for ambiguity, ambivalence, or contradiction. Forget that we live in a chaotic universe. If we can connect the dots, we can uncover the hidden plot. We can reveal all. And yet, conspiracy theories are unresolved. They don't end. They can't end. They unfold forever. Their sinister antagonists always a step ahead. They have no happy endings, no sad endings, no ambiguous endings. Every new detail, every revelation, every twist is absorbed into the story without moving it any closer to a conclusion. Resolution, and therefore meaning, is forever deferred. Without resolution, conspiracy theories are forever open to new interpretation. A rose is never a rose. Every detail is a clue to be parsed, the story incomplete until you've analyzed it. What someone does is less important than why they do it, and no one is being honest when they tell you why they do what they do. Drawing connections and uncovering coincidences gives us the illusion that we're being analytical, Varuza once wrote. But the truth is, when you're looking at the night sky and there are thousands and thousands of stars, you can draw any constellation you want. This trio of traits makes the hyper-unresolved story a fundamentally circular one. Justice awaits. It just happens to await at the end of a story that can never end. But conspiracy theories, even when it seems like there are a lot of them, are just one kind of story. According to Varuza, the hyper-unresolved style becomes a disorder when it gets applied to other kinds of stories, when it becomes so dominant that it crowds out other ways of thinking. And Varuza's research showed that paranoid storytelling is now the primary way that the cultural organism that is the United States believes. Even stories that aren't explicitly paranoid are being told in the paranoid style, sometimes intentionally. The analyst and the pundit, those 21st century shamans, are paranoid storytellers. Interpret these facts for our audience. Make sense of the world for us so that we might control it. And we have elevated them again and again in recent decades. This is most obvious online, on cable TV, but it is true too in print. At the beginning of the century, when the internet was rolling into the news business, newspaper after newspaper announced that providing the facts was no longer a viable business model, because people could get facts instantly and everywhere. To be competitive, a news operation needed to provide analysis of the facts, to help their readers and viewers make sense of the wash of information in which we now live. That idea, that all information can be parsed for hidden meaning, is a paranoid idea, even when it's not used for paranoid ends. There was a time when most of what we call the news was about the past, Verza writes, reporting things that had already happened. Today, what we consider the news is heavily skewed toward the future, speculation about what might or could happen, deferring resolution, fetishizing complexity, rejecting ambiguity. And then, 2 weeks before I was to interview Dr. Verza, she vanished. Of all the accidents, calamities, or illnesses that could befall someone, an unexplained disappearance, a vanishing, is by far the most hyper-unresolved. It all but demands paranoid storytelling. Yes, life is full of chaos and random noise, but a researcher investigating the dangers of paranoid storytelling, disappearing into a void of paranoid storytelling, could that really be a coincidence? And that's the question I spend the rest of the book sort of running around Europe trying to answer. Thanks.
3: Thank you for that reading, Judson. And welcome, everybody, to the reading and the interview. My name is Mark Hurst, and I'm the host of a radio show and podcast called Tectonic. And Judson, thanks so much for coming down from Maine, and great job on the book.
4: Yeah,
3: I read it. I enjoyed it. Again, everybody, the name of the book is Paranoid Storytelling. One summary has it that this book explores the futility that writers experience in an age where anything they report, however earnestly, can be used to fuel a paranoid culture. And indeed, the book starts with the narrator, who's a writer living in Maine, just like you, reporting on a story that then spirals out of control as some online conspiracists misinterpret the story. And here I have to stop, Judson, because I'm calling this character the narrator, mm-hmm. but in your reading, you were using first person, I.
4: Yes.
3: The cover of the book is very interesting. It says the book is Paranoid Storytelling by Judson Merrill, with the word nonfiction crossed out so that it reads fiction,
4: mm-hmm.
3: which... maybe this is one of the unresolved stories. You're going to leave it unresolved, but I just wanted to start by asking, who should we consider to be the narrator of this book?
4: The narrator is me. It's just I haven't actually done any of the things I claim to have done. But if I did them, this is exactly how I would behave and exactly how deranged I would become.
3: Okay. Well, let's talk about that. That actually makes sense in context of the book. The plot of the book, you've covered a lot of the themes in the readings, but I wanted to cover a couple of the plot points and characters.
4: Great.
3: The plot is organized around the disappearance of Dr. Rala Verza, who you mentioned is a researcher. Or rather, it's not about the disappearance, it's about the reaction of the academic community, her friends and colleagues, after her disappearance, which is unexplained. They don't know who did it. Was it her? Was it someone else? Why did this happen? Where is she? Is she alive? And Rala Verza has gone missing just before an important conference in Budapest, where she was going to present on her topic, as you said, cultural immunology. You read the definition from the beginning of the book about cultural immunology. Later in the book, Verza is quoted saying, "Our culture has become sick when our storytelling becomes disordered." Can you say a little more about that? What are the different kinds of storytelling that go on in our culture, and what does it mean for storytelling to become disordered?
4: Yeah. I have come to believe that our culture is storytelling. This part of the book, that human society rises to the level of a superorganism, I arrived at that idea on my own. I thought it was my idea. It's not my idea. Lots of people have gotten there, including most famously E.O. Wilson, the ant scientist. And so that idea.
3: Who you did reference in the book.
4: Yes, definitely. I try to reference as many real thinkers in the book as I can to make it seem like I'm real. And so that idea that we are the thing that holds us together, unlike an ant colony, is not pheromones, but are the stories that we tell. Any society of humans larger than a pack of chimps needs something to believe in, some reason to imagine that they are cohered together and that they should cooperate to raise their young rather than compete to raise their young. And so those stories can take lots of different forms, and they've become increasingly complex and abstract, but we need something to organize ourselves around. And when those stories start to break down, when we cease to believe that we have anything in common or there is something that allies us, then our societies start to come apart.
3: And I thought you did a very clever thing in this book to discuss that cultural disorder and the breakdown of storytelling. You set the plot at this conference in Budapest where you have all these researchers who are spending their academic careers in different fields talking about this from different angles. Mm-hmm. There's a biologist and there's a social scientist and, you know, there's different disciplines. And you drop into this academic scrum, this unresolved story. What happened to our star researcher? And I love this quote in the book. Veruza's disappearance fostered exactly the kind of dangerous storytelling she'd been studying. Mm-hmm. So it was her disappearance that then embarks this group on people sharing their perspectives about storytelling. So it's a good way for you to air different angles on thinking about storytelling.
4: Yeah, it allows me sort of every chapter to find a new person and pigeonhole them and be like, what's going on? What do you think? What's happening? And increasingly sort of my explanation for what has happened becomes bigger and bigger until essentially it's a global conspiracy that goes all the way to the top.
3: That's right. And we're going to get there. We're going to get
4: okay,
3: to the top.
4: Okay.
3: But first, let's start with one of the chapters that you mentioned. I like this one quite a bit. It was a chapter called Information Diabetes. This introduces a character named Brett Gibson, who in the story has, I don't think he's real. I don't mean to.
4: He's real.
3: He's real.
4: He's here. He's in the room. Brett, okay. Stand up. Say hello.
3: Is he in the room with us right now? Brett Gibson has published research on the effects of information overload on the culture, especially in terms of news consumption. And there was this very clever, insightful idea I hadn't thought of before that, and this is a quote from the book, Gibson found that consuming a lot of news became correlated with an inaccurate understanding of the world. Okay. But given the exponential growth in how much information we are creating and sharing, Gibson was alarmed by the implications, and he came to think of the phenomenon as a kind of mass derangement. And this derangement from too much information was a kind of information diabetes, because there was more material that we were consuming than we could metabolize.
4: Mm-hmm. So, yeah, Brett Gibson is made up, but I've given him a real study. That finding that the more news you consume, the less accurately you understand the world is very much true.
3: Oh, that was one of my questions. To what extent are you drawing on actual research?
4: Yeah, so that one's real. And it always, in the book I mentioned, it always gets reported as, you know, consumers of, it's the most extreme for consumers of Fox News, but it's true of any media outlet. And that's the lead that kind of gets buried to me. So like whatever media outlet you think you trust, at a certain point, overconsumption is tilting you the other way. You're no longer informing yourself. You're distorting yourself somehow.
3: That's right. It reminded me, and I wrote in my annotations in the book that I showed you, it reminded me of this post that I saw on Blue Sky sometime this past spring. When, and I don't know how many of you are on Blue Sky or Mastodon, but they're supposed to be non-toxic, non-algorithmic social media, and they are a lot less toxic than the bad guys. But still, overconsumption can be dangerous. And I like this post someone wrote, and it's not an exact quote, but it was something like, I don't think it's healthy for us to know the minute-to-minute details of the worst person in the world. And that's what a lot of the posts end up being day to day.
4: Yeah. Yeah. In thinking about like what is happening to us, why are our stories becoming frayed? Why are our cultures coming undone? Certainly one of the things that I think is happening is overexposure to each other. Like it works a little better when some, if you're in a huge group, when some of the people are, remain sort of foggy abstractions.
3: You also mentioned Richard Hofstadter's 1964 essay, The Paranoid Style in American Politics. How did that weave into your awareness of what was happening here?
4: That one, a lot of the texts and ideas that I reference in the book, I sort of arrived at something similar as I was working through the book and then found this thing that was related. And so went and read it to try to sharpen my own thinking. So once I had named the disorder in the book paranoia, that essay somehow, I don't remember exactly how, but it found its way to me pretty quickly. And it's very related.
3: And it must have been gratifying that it was

0: the unchecked growth of technology and corporations and corporate power and surveillance and so on. And yet it also feels like we're living, to use that overwrought phrase, we're living in unprecedented times. Mm-hmm. Did you come on either side of that question when you were doing the research and the thinking of this book? Are we just on a continuum with what Richard Hofstadter was saying in the 1960s, or are we really living at a disordered moment that we've never seen before?
1: I incline toward something exceptional is happening, but not necessarily unprecedented. So the precedents that appear to me are the invention of the alphabet and the invention of the printing press. Those seem like the two previous seismic changes in how we communicate. And both of them were accompanied by just rivers of blood and like an increasing willingness to kill each other for what we believe. And I don't think that's an accident. I think the technologies allow belief somehow to become stronger, and we're more willing to kill and die for it. And that seems to be what's happening right now. Somehow right now we are in another moment where what you believe is so important to me. Like, even more important than what I believe, somehow. Like, it's really important to me that you believe the things I do, or what you believe is wrong, and I need you to change. And I think that's something about the internet is, like, revving up our belief in this way. It's only happened a few previous times, and I'm not sure if there's... I would like to avoid the rivers of blood part, if at all possible.
0: It's interesting you bring up this idea of illness. You mentioned at the beginning that a cultural organism is alive and it can experience illness. And one of the chapters, called Rogue Information, covers what you call thought viruses. Now, this isn't just about viral posts, you know, going viral on social media. The quote here that I liked is, "The internet has connected the world's cultures and made their problems global. If biological viruses thrived in the age of air travel, thought viruses now thrive in the age of the internet." So we're seeing illness go global on our media systems.
1: Yeah.
0: Our storytelling systems.
1: Yeah. And I think like constantly reinfected. So because most of us spend more time in the mediated world than the corporeal world at this point, and so if there is any kind of contagion there, we are dipping into it over and over and over again every day. The viral load is heavy and constant.

0: And we're back. If you're just tuning in, you're listening to Tectonic. My name is Mark Hurst. I'm your host. We are halfway through my interview with Judson Merrill, author of a novel called Paranoid Storytelling. This is a slightly different kind of episode for Tectonic in that it is a live recording of a book launch event at Book Club Bar in the East Village of Manhattan not long ago, in which I interviewed Judson about his book. You'll hear in the second half of the interview that we take audience Q&A as well. If you'd like links to Judson and the book and some other resources, you can find them all on the Tectonic website, tectonic.fm. That's T-E-C-H, tonic.fm. Let's go ahead now and listen to the second half of my interview with Judson Merrill about his novel, Paranoid Storytelling, here on Tectonic. All right, so let's talk about the disappearance of Dr. Rolla Veruza.
1: Okay.
0: I know you were eager to meet her, so you must be very disappointed
1: Yes.
0: that just before the Budapest conference, she disappeared. And at the conference, everyone has different theories as to what happened to her. And of course, the main two possibilities are, one, she disappeared herself. She slipped away. She wanted time alone, and maybe to plant a seed for the conversation at the conference. That's one category of possibilities. And the other is foul play. And there is one prime suspect in foul play, and that's something called the conglomerate. It's a technology company. And it sounded, I don't know, vaguely familiar. Let me read your description of it. The conglomerate was everywhere, contracted with the police and agencies and governments around the world. Billions of us carried its surveillance apparatus around with us at all times. Self-driving

0: Cars, doorbell cams, TVs, refrigerators, every device we connected to the internet was another node in the world's largest surveillance network. Most days you could ignore it or forget it, but surveillance was always a threat. Just because it's not being used against you now doesn't mean it can't be. I don't know, does that sound like any company we've ever heard of? What are you driving at there, Justin?
1: And once I had this idea of a researcher who was trying to get us to tell more healthy stories and potentially to engage in a lighter information diet, you know, who are the suspects who would resist that prognosis?
0: And maybe you want to disappear the person making those recommendations.
1: Yes.
0: I also appreciated some thoughts that a character named Cassidy Oakes had, who I think is a marketing or branding expert of some sort. Anyway, she spent her career in the corporate world. And she says, in many, many countries, the line between corporations and organized crime is very thin. Now, I wouldn't say that about all companies, but I can think of a few that fit the bill. They all happen to be in Northern California and or Seattle.
1: I have myself, Cassidy Oakes is kind of in there because I have myself a sort of gut instinct of like, well, corporations aren't like actually killing people, but of course they have a long history of killing people. And it's sort of strange that we don't remember that on a regular basis. Like, you need look no further than organized labor in this country to find a lot of cracked heads from not that long ago.
0: That's right. And it's a continuum. I mean, if you read the memoirs of whistleblowers at Facebook about what happened in Myanmar, they knew what they were doing, and a lot of people died out there.
1: Yeah, right. There's complicity all the way over to, like, actively
0: actually cracking
1: murder.
0: Heads.
1: Yeah, cracking
0: yes.
1: heads. Yeah.
0: Also from character Cassidy Oakes, this I thought was an important thought in the story. The corporation is arrogating to itself the powers once held by states, and before that, religions. And I thought that was a pithy quote that that encapsulated this thread, the conglomerate's role in this story, that it represents the new power center. I don't know what, 500 plus years ago, there was the church was the power center, and then we had nation states, and now that really does, day to day, in the tech news that I read, it seems to be shifting to where the nation states are now feudal lieges of these international big tech corporations.
1: Yeah. And again, this is sort of correlated with those like seismic communications changes I mentioned before, align neatly with this change in what is the dominant kind of culture in the world.
0: That's a good way to put it. Yeah. Now our storytelling seems to be molded in ways that benefit the business models and the algorithms of the power center, of the conglomerate.
1: Yeah. Yeah. So the alphabet arises and we get organized religions that become globally powerful, the printing press and writing, the nation, you know, a nation of laws, right? We say that all the time. The nation is built on written language. And now the corporation is built on advertising, which travels in broadcasting.
0: It's funny you keep saying the word alphabet.
1: Yeah, as opposed to writing.
0: No, just alphabet.
1: The company, alphabet. It's got
0: nothing
1: to do with it.
0: No reason. And then there's a chapter that is focused on criticism of the media. So it's not all anti-big tech. It's not all thought viruses. It's not all information diabetes. The media gets its own. You've got a character named Talia Cortez, a disillusioned journalist who's speaking out against the media business, who says things like, "The only thing that matters is attention, and there is very little, if any, difference between good attention and bad attention. Attention ceases to have a moral texture and simply stands as a measure of importance." How does that contribute, this lack of moral texture, how does that contribute to the rise of conspiracy theories?
1: That's a good question. Conspiracy theories are engaging and like snacky and delicious, and they scratch like a certain part of our brain that is fun and nice. And so if it doesn't matter sort of who you're implicating or what you believe when you're enjoying these stories, then war's sort of open season. Like, just believe whatever is fun and convenient. There's some kind of flattening going on where like the wacky, you know, we've always had urban legends, and I used to love urban legends. I was like, I like that one about the person who's camping and someone takes Polaroids of them and then leaves them in the tent. That was great. But it was, I knew that I was believing something that wasn't quite real. And now it seems like, you know, you're getting that same kind of fun conspiratorial storytelling next to the report of like Tehran being leveled.
0: Right.
1: And it's like, well, this is all the same. I'm getting it through the same medium. And it's just, I'm going to choose to believe whatever is sort of fun and satisfying and flattering to me.
0: Which works for the conglomerate because whatever gets engagement works for them.
1: Right.
0: So truth doesn't matter.
1: Yeah. Moral texture is just getting in the way of clicks.
0: Well, I have several other questions, but I want to get to Q&A because I'm interested to hear what the audience, how you're reacting to this and what your questions for Judson are. Again, we've got several different angles on the disordered storytelling in the world today. The media, the technology companies, the thought virus, the glut of information. I think that sets the stage really well for people to dive into the book. Raise a hand and shout out your question. I'll repeat it for the recording. What questions do you have for Judson? Is Dr. Veruza a model of a real person?
1: No. No, I do, you know, when I read from the book, I like to read in character and try to pass her off as real, but we're all friends here, so I'll tell you that she's not real, and she's not modeled on anyone in particular. She is, because she's missing and takes on this sort of totemic status, she is sort of an ideal, a void, our hope. She's the great hope that will save us, and so she's beyond human in some ways, and so not modeled on anyone in particular.
0: Well, let me ask a follow-up to that. Is there any real-world research, like the research Dr. Veruza was doing in the book, that you're hopeful about or excited or intrigued about?
1: Nope. I mean, no. There's not any research that I know of, except maybe sort of my own. If I have an idea about what might happen that would help us, it's just that we're on some kind of bubble. Like we're in a particularly dangerous transition moment and we will get to the other side somehow in the same way that eventually we got used to the alphabet and the printing press. And so in talking to, you know, I was teaching for a long time and in talking to young people, I find often like a resistance to what's happening and the information network that we live in. And the way we tell stories, there does seem to be like some kind of bubbling awareness among the people who were born into this mess. Somehow, for those of us who were like slowly cooked alive like a frog, it seems harder to notice for some reason. But so it's not research, but that is the thing that maybe gives me a little hope.
0: Great. Another question? Yes. Well, let me repeat the question. Do you consider religion to be an example of disordered storytelling or paranoid storytelling? Is that fair?
1: Not inherently. Religious beliefs, it's, as we were sort of mentioning earlier, are definitely an organizing system. It's not the belief system that is like at the center of our culture at the moment. Indeed, we think those people are radicals and extremists. When we encounter people who like their religious story is more important than their national or some other story. But I don't think there's anything inherently paranoid or dangerous about religion. I think there are some religious stories that are quite healthy and can like teach us to sit with the unknown and to make sense for how little we control and to accept that like I don't need to try to know everything. But I think they're very capable of slipping into disorder and derangement and paranoia. Any kind of story I think is capable of getting distorted in that direction, but I don't think there's anything inherent about religious stories that is diseased.
0: Can I add something to that? Because I'm glad you brought this up, because belief, faith, and even religion were a thread throughout the book, especially near the end. The action near the end, I'm not going to give away any spoilers, but it shifts from Budapest to Rome, where there's a religious tourist and there's a crucifix and there's some talk about God. And then I think Paris is the last scene.
1: Brussels.
0: Thank you. And there's a character named Elsky who gives a couple of final insights. This is right at the end. So this character is referring back to a conversation he had had with Rala Veruza. He says, "I asked Dr. Veruza about faith. Belief without reason. What role does this play? Could it be part of the problem?" She surprised me. She said, "No, faith must be part of the solution." She said many times, again and again in human history, faith has created the conditions for healthy belief. She said that faith does something that a healthy cultural story must do. It makes room for the divine. And then he clarifies, she was not talking about God. For her, the divine is the unknown, the importance of not knowing. I thought that was a very profound statement that you're wrapping up the book with, that there's great hope in faith in the unknown.
1: Yeah, there's one of the traits that I mentioned when I was describing paranoid storytelling is this Gnostic idea that everything can be known. And the internet fosters that idea. Like you go online and it seems like everything is there. There's so much information at our fingertips. But I think it's so important to remember that some things can't be known. And what that is, what that pool of things is changing and shifting all the time, but it will always be there. And we must make peace with it. And if we think that pool of unknowable things is dangerous or needs to be eliminated in some way, we are already starting to distort the way we see the world.
0: And yet the big tech companies they have that, if you want to call it Gnostic, I would call it the surveillance and manipulation and control approach, mm-hmm. where they want to know everything in order to control everything. And some parts of life, I would say the most important parts of life, can't be quantified. They don't fit into ones and zeros.
1: Yeah.
0: And so the ultimate goals of these companies are already a failure before they even get started. And yet they keep building more and more data centers in a bid for more and more control. I was really happy to see this at the end of the book.
1: Yeah, nice.
0: I'm just saying I liked it.
1: Yeah, awesome. Yeah. I like that.
0: Yes. Did researching and writing the book change the way you ingest things, ingest media and so on? And did it change you in ways that you didn't expect?
1: The answer to the first question is yes, not as much as I would have liked. So like I'm still like, oh, the reflecting pool, what's happening? What's going on with the reflecting pool? I'm not like teaching myself anything, right? I'm just snacking on it because I like it. And so I'm not informing myself. There's nothing constructive happening there. And so I still find myself all the time vulnerable to this idea that like, if I consume a little more, I'm going to get somewhere satisfying. I see it now. I see myself doing it. And so I can at least, you know, set a timer and be like, okay, only 2 more minutes of clicking around on this nonsense. And then I need to go pick up a book and like think in a more deep way. And then did it change my mind in ways that I didn't expect? Well, there are certainly many, many things, many ideas in the book that I didn't know I was going to find my way to. It's not like I sat down. I wrote the book to figure this all out. I started this book in 2016 when I was already writing some sort of fake nonfiction of the kind that this book is. And then we had this election where misinformation and fake news was everywhere. And I was like, okay, I'm part of this somehow. What's happening here? I need to figure this out. And so I think on the page. And so I figured out a bunch of stuff. I discovered a lot of new ideas. Now it's a little hard to disentangle like what they were. But I definitely, there's new stuff in there for sure because of writing the book. No question.
0: Yes. Before the internet, where did conspiratorial thinking lie? You brought up the Kennedy assassination. Certainly there were people who were questioning that as a conspiracy, but where generally did that sort of thinking reside before the internet?
1: Yeah, such a good question. And so I think in the case of the Kennedy assassination, it existed in print, which was the dominant medium of the time, and television. I think it's instructive. The Lincoln assassination has just as many ingredients for conspiracy as the Kennedy assassination, but we tell that story so differently now. So maybe, and there was some of that conspiracizing in 1865, and maybe it's just all fallen away because we're that much further removed, but I think it's as likely that I mean, one of the things that's happening is as we're networking up all of our minds into these bigger and bigger webs, we're just getting exposed to more and more of this stuff. And people are finding each other even when they have sort of deranged and demented beliefs. Yeah, and how was it able to spread and metastasize and, like, again, getting that viral dose over and over and over again? If you hear the same thing, as we all know at this point, like, if you hear something over and over again, even if you're hearing it repeated skeptically, it starts to seem like it has some validity. And so possibly the reason conspiracy theorizing is, like, seems dialed up to 11 right now is just because of the frequency with which we're...
0: It also seems like... In addition to that, there's the decline of the traditional gatekeepers, news organizations and publishers and institutions of all types. They weren't perfect. They had their own types of corruption, but at least they seemed to put a brake on the spread of some of this stuff, right? Mm-hmm.
1: Yeah, Barry Goldwater was there, like, spreading crazy ideas around in the 1960s. He was not elected president.
0: Yes. As you wrote the book, did you have to work to put the conspiracies in or to keep them out, the conspiracies that were popping up every day during your writing process in the real news?
1: Yeah, and all the current events that are, like, deeply intersected with the ideas in the book. Mostly I strove to keep them out. In the beginning, in 2016, I was like, I need to respond somehow to what's happening. And there was a weird version of the book that was very Trumpy. But I was like, he's a symptom of something much larger and more interesting. And I'd like to get outside. The whole thing is I want to get outside of, like, the details that we get bogged down in. And so in the beginning of the book now, there's a little QAnon, just a little sprinkle of QAnon. But for the most part, I'm trying to not get bogged down by any of that stuff and to think more broadly.
0: I think we have time for one or two more. Oh, yes. Yeah, that's a great question. Given that conspiracies seem to be a very American phenomenon, including the incidence of cults over the decades, why did you and or your narrator need to go to Europe in order to do the research on conspiracies?
1: For a couple of reasons. One is I wanted this academic conference that is sort of the heart of the first two-thirds of the book kind of to be drawing a very international crowd of thinkers from all around the world. And so there was just something convenient also in trying to pass off this field of study as something that's real. It's sort of a little convenient to make it a little other and to be like, oh, it's drawing from people all around the world. But the big one is that I wanted the Dan Browniness of, like, running around Europe. We project so much of our conspiracy theorizing onto Europe and, like, running around in the Vatican and the Knights Templar. And there's just this well of information there that I wanted to tap into and play with. So I took me over there and had me scrambling around like a crazy person.
0: Yeah. Although, as you said, you did get a sprinkling of QAnon in the state of Maine in chapter one.
1: That's right. So I start and end at home in Maine.
0: Conspiracies start at home.
1: That's right.
0: Words to live by. One more. A really good one. He says he's 20% through reading the book, and as he was beginning reading the book, he totally bought it, that this was a nonfiction book and it was your story, your memoir.
1: Yeah. That very intentional. I would love it if people think it's real, at least for the first 20%. By the end, I would like you to be questioning me completely and everything that I've been telling you and trying to convince you of. Part of the original idea for the book for me was, as I said, I was already writing this kind of fake nonfiction. And it occurred to me that one of the things that was making fake news so prevalent and helps misinformation spread is that it takes a form that we trust. So, like, this looks like a news story, or this looks like a news broadcast, and I've been digesting those my whole life. And that seems like a very obvious weakness, a very obvious chink in our armor that I would like us to be more aware of. So I am adopting this form of long-form reportage to remind you that you shouldn't trust something just because it comes to you in that form. So I would very much like to get people to sort of believe at least long enough to start to question me and question themselves and question why do we believe what we believe and why do we accept the stories that we do.
0: The book again is called Paranoid Storytelling by you, Judson Merrill. How else can other than getting and reading the book, how else can people follow you and your work?
1: Oh, I have a website that is my name, judsonmerrill.com.
0: That's Judson, MERRILL.com.
1: That's right. And you can find my contact information there. Get in touch. Tell me what weird stuff you believe.
0: Well, thank you for your time, the great job you did on the book. Thanks to Under the BQE Press and Lauren for putting this together. Book Club Bar, thank you. And thanks to all of you for being with us tonight. This was great.
1: And thank you, Mark, so much.

And we're back. If you're just tuning in, you're listening to Tectonic. My name is Mark Hurst. I'll be your host for the remaining several minutes of the show. We just heard my interview with novelist Judson Merrill talking about his book, Paranoid Storytelling. It's published by Under the BQE Press. And as you heard, it was a live recording at Book Club Bar in the East Village of Manhattan. Thanks again to Todd Mazursky for recording and audio engineering the piece. And thanks to Under the BQE Press for putting it together. I really enjoyed that format, being able to talk with the author on stage and then take questions from the audience. As you heard, there's some really thoughtful questions and comments from the audience, especially that last one where the audience member said that he thought for the first 20% of the book that it was a nonfiction book, that it was actually a kind of memoir by Judson Merrill going over to Budapest and hanging out with these various researchers talking about the disappearance of Dr. Rala Veruza. And as you heard, Judson was delighted by that suggestion that a reader, at least for the first part of the book, would question the veracity of the narrative, or I suppose would fully accept the veracity of the narrative when it was actually a fictional account. And in a meta sort of way, I guess that's part of the intent of the book, is to get us to think about what it is that we believe that we are reading, what is it that we choose to disbelieve, and what's the difference, and how do we discern what's true and false in this environment of extreme information overload? That was one of the themes in the book that I really resonated with again and again. These fictional researchers are bringing up the problem of information overload, that too many sources, too many voices, and too many cross purposes in the feeds of groups and actors who have their own agendas, not to tell us the truth. And as someone said in the book, and then Judson said in the interview, has been borne out by actual true real world research, the more sources, after a certain point, the more sources someone tries to consume, the less well-informed they actually are. And I like this concept of information diabetes, that there's too much information out there for us to metabolize in a healthy manner. But the companies, the big tech companies, the social media companies, are constantly shoving this stuff in our face because they need the engagement and to try to continue their folly of growth at any cost forever and ever. And so the feeds are just overloading us with this information, and society is getting less well-informed. And at the same time, it gives rise to the paranoid storytelling, or disordered storytelling, as Judson puts it, that is just another way of saying conspiracy theories. When people have too many sources and they are looking for some kind of certainty to latch onto, they're drowning in this overload. They're trying to latch onto anything solid, and so they come up with these, or they hear or see reference to these theories that are floating around. They latch onto these theories, and then the algorithms then encourage them to adopt other theories in that clump. This is something that's come up on past shows. I did a show on the flat Earth conspiracy years ago. And what I learned from that conversation is that one of the original vectors that amplified the flat Earth conspiracy, this is years ago, when it was really, flat Earth was not a popular conspiracy theory at all, but it was Google's YouTube, actually, that for several years was tuned for engagement and growth at all costs. And if the algorithm could detect that the viewer was at all interested, even just one little bit interested in any other adjacent conspiracy theory,
just mildly curious to watch one little video, the algorithm would start sending them crazier and crazier stuff. And you hear stories about people who were dragged into this rabbit hole of conspiracy theory by the algorithms. Google claims in years since that they have reformed. They don't do that anymore. And you know how much I trust anything that comes from Google's corporate mouth. But even if Google has made some changes, how many other algorithms are there that have their own agenda for growth at any cost and are happily feeding young people, old people, people of all ages, these conspiracy theories and amplifying them? So we're in a very challenging moment with this algorithm and social media dominated media environment. And I appreciate Judson Merrill bringing the concerns to light and picking them apart a little bit and helping us to look at this issue from different angles in fictional form. The last thing I'll say on this is that I recently interviewed on the show Carissa Velez, the author of a book called Prophecy. And one of the last things she said in the interview is that she hopes that we will embrace uncertainty. And I thought of that as I was talking with Judson Merrill, that that's maybe one good antidote to conspiracy theories today is just to embrace uncertainty rather than trying to latch on to something that the algorithm hands you, that this is certain, this theory will bring you out of the morass. Instead, just acknowledge that there are a lot of things we can't know and that life is uncertain and the future is uncertain by definition, and the algorithms and this surveillance and control loop that the big tech companies want to impose on all of us is not going to work. So disconnect from all of that, embrace uncertainty, and find your community in person, off the screens. And that's about all the time I have to say what I need to say about conspiracy theories. If you do want resources and links to Judson's book and Judson's site, you can find them all at the Tectonic website at tectonic.fm, tectonic.fm. And I've got a little bit of homework for you until next time, friends. What I want you to do is avoid Apple, abandon Amazon, forget Facebook, and whatever you do, get off Google. And I thought an interesting song to go out to would be Mark E. Smith and The Fall with a song called Telephone Thing. If you have a song that you'd like me to consider as an outro, you can find me at mark@tectonic.fm, mark@tectonic.fm. Have a great week, everybody.

0: 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This is Harry Kolatz, Jr., Richmond writer and public historian, I suppose you could call me, for the WRWKLP 93.9 FM, the Work FM from Midlothian, serving Chesterfield, Henrico, Richmond, Goochland, and Hanover counties. 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
2: With the Strait of Hormuz closed, everybody takes a hit all the same, don't they? Well, actually, no, they don't. Stay tuned. I'm Bert Cohen, and with your help, we are keeping democracy alive.
3: He's not breathing.
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3: Barely.
2: Why did Trump make war on Iran? Of all the impacts on foreign affairs and the fraying of traditional alliances and on the state of Israel, our guest today writes that not only is the oil pipeline plugged at the Strait of Hormuz, but that other simple capitalist dynamics have also been at work. The Iran war likely triggered yet another massive transfer of wealth to the very richest. How can that be? The oil shock of 2026 feels like that rare crisis which hurts everyone equally. Not the case, says Ben Ballant-Curti in Jacobin magazine in an article entitled, "The War on Iran Has Made the Rich Even Richer." He points out that over 50% of the profits from recent oil supply shocks went to the top 1% of Americans, that pesky 1%. The bottom half received just 1%. Supply shocks like COVID and those related to Russia's war on Ukraine could have presaged the dynamic of which he writes. The warning was there. If we chose to look. Ben Ballant-Curti is an economics and antitrust journalist based in New York. He was previously a research fellow at the Reimagining the Economy Project at Harvard. He says much of the increase in U.S. fuel costs has been the result of increased profit margins, not increased costs for U.S. fossil fuel refiners. Well, I'm surprised, but I'm not surprised. Ben, thanks so much for being with us on Keeping Democracy Alive.
5: Thank you for having me.
2: What happened in 2021 and 2022 that we could have learned from relative to where the money goes from oil shocks?
5: So in 2021, that was kind of the recovery from COVID. Lockdowns had been going on in 2020, and then there was kind of a relief from that, and people started driving more. So as you can imagine, during lockdowns, people weren't using as right. much gasoline. And then they started to, go out more and buy more gasoline. So there was kind of a spike in, demand in that period. There were some other kind of minor supply shocks, but for these purposes, actually 2022 is kind of the best example because that's when Russia invaded Ukraine.
2: Right.
5: And in that period, in response to that kind of geopolitical tension, the U.S. and a lot of other European and Western countries voluntarily basically forbid themselves from buying Russian oil, which – and Russia is one of the main providers of oil in the world. So that – kind of cut down on the amount of oil that was put on markets, constituting a supply shock. So when that supply shock happened, the price of oil rose a lot, which you might expect just happens because supply is lower.
2: Right.
5: But the thing is that for American and British and European oil companies, it's not like their supply was destroyed or, you know, hampered from coming to market. They actually had the same amount of oil, but because of the Russian oil supply dropping out, the market price of oil is higher, and they could basically just sell their oil at much higher profit margins. Then when those profits happen, those propagate to shareholders from either dividends or stock prices increasing. And that is kind of the natural experiment that these researchers from UMass Amherst and elsewhere used to kind of trace who gets the profits from these oil supply shocks.
2: And you based a lot of your article in Jacobin on some new research from economists that you just referred to, Gregor Semyonuk, I hope I pronounced that right, Isabella Grebler, and colleagues. They tracked down the ownership chain from the oil companies down to the individual shareholders. You say what they found was stark. Well, what did they find?
5: So they found that with their assumptions, which are kind of necessary to make in this case, because we can't, you know, look at individual people's financial accounts, but, you know, they do assumptions based on well-founded data about what percentile of the income distribution owns what percent of different assets, basically. And they find that with those assumptions, 50% of the profits from that oil supply shock went to the top 1% of Americans in terms of the income distribution. And conversely, only 1% of the profits went to the bottom 50% of the income distribution. So clearly an extremely unequal distribution of those profits, but unfortunately not too surprising, as you said.
2: Why is it that companies like ExxonMobil and Chevron saw record profits during 2021 and 2022 supply shocks?
5: So it's kind of the same logic that I alluded to before, but in a supply shock, the market price of oil on the commodity markets is governed by the total supply. So that means that, you know, if one oil company falls out of the market, can't bring its products to market, the commodity prices will increase.
2: Uh-huh.
5: But for Exxon Mobil and Chevron in that period, they actually could still bring the same amount of oil to market. Effectively, it means that they just saw a massive increase in their profit margins. Like, say they were selling, you know, 1 million barrels of crude oil prior to the shock. They could still sell that 1 million barrels, but instead of a 5% profit margin, it could be they have a 25% profit margin. I think those numbers are probably an exaggeration, but that's the basic logic. Also, when the Russian oil supply dropped out, ExxonMobil and Chevron actually could increase the amount of oil they brought to market to kind of help make up for that lost supply from Russia. The main mechanism is that they were just able to earn more profit per unit of oil they brought to market.
2: I'm not sure I understand how that works. I mean, the oil from Russia was cut off, appropriately so, but they were able, where did they get the oil that they sold? Was it from Venezuela, or did they just have the oil in reserve?
5: Well, a lot of Exxon's oil, first of all, I'll also say I'm not like an oil markets expert. This is, you know, as many, commodity markets go, like, this is quite a complicated one, but, Exxon does get a lot of its oil from the Middle East. There's a lot of oil fields in the Americas, as you alluded to, Venezuela, Texas, Alaska. So, Russia was only one source of the oil. So that's kind of why Exxon and Chevron, BP, Shell, they're still able to keep selling their amount of oil basically unaffected, while in terms of supply and demand, where you aggregate everything together, there is a lower supply of oil.
2: So there is, in the aggregate, a lower supply of oil, but yet these guys had plenty of oil to sell.
5: Yes, yes, exactly.
2: Please explain how the mechanism funneling the money upward, the windfall for oil executives, works.
5: So kind of at the most basic level, higher margins on each unit sold means more profits.
2: Right.
5: And these companies, which are publicly traded companies, they give out dividends, which means each share that someone owns entitles them to a certain proportion of the company's profits in each quarter. And so, first of all, executives of these companies own a lot of stock. The CEO of Exxon, I pulled up the numbers. He owns over 300,000 shares in Exxon, making him the largest individual shareholder in Exxon. So you can imagine that, you know, if shares in Exxon are $100 today and then they rise 20%, that represents a huge amount of gain and wealth, both in terms of his assets and the dividends, because he gets a lot of dividends from all those stock holdings he has. A lot of these companies also have bonuses in place for their executives. And you can kind of contextualize this in terms of the executives' priority, and kind of their sole priority, is maximizing profits for the company and maximizing returns to shareholders.
2: Right.
5: This was kind of actually a shift that took place kind of in the mid to late 20th century, where companies used to be a little bit more socially conscious, perhaps. Not to say that they were, you know, the most virtuous, you know, members of civil society, but there were other considerations than just pure profits. But Milton Friedman, who, you know, a Nobel Prize winning economist from the Chicago School, who kind of ushered in a very conservative neoliberal era of economic policy, he had this kind of argument that said that executives of firms should only care about shareholder returns. Any other consideration was a distraction. And I think that kind of leads to today where, you know, as a CEO of ExxonMobil, and when there's a supply shock and, you know, millions of Americans are finding it very difficult to pay their basic needs, maybe a more virtuous executive would say, you know what, we're already making so many profits, we don't need to push the envelope, as it were. We don't need to be too greedy and, you know, squeeze as much profit as we can out of this situation. Let's just kind of relent and, you know, give people some relief.
2: Ease up a little bit.
5: Yeah, exactly. But really, in our day and age, these massive companies are completely unremorseful when it comes to squeezing as much profit as they can out of everyday people.
2: Wow. How does the research of the Semyonyuk report dismantle the fossil fuel industry's justification of record profits during supply shocks? How does that research dismantle their justification?
5: Yeah, so I quote in the article in Jacobin, actually, the Exxon CEO at the time, he was quoted as saying something along the lines of, you know, there are calls that our record profits should be taxed and, you know, shared among the everyday people that are hurting in this time of inflation. But we're actually already doing this because the public already holds Exxon stock. So they're getting paid dividends from our profits. So he was basically saying that government intervention would be pointless, if not counterproductive, because the profits are already flowing to the public. But this research completely destroys that because it shows that almost none of the profits go to the bottom 50% of people that are hurting the most in supply shock times. And most of it goes to the most wealthy people, meaning that there really is a role for government to play in taxing profits and returning some of those to the people that need it most.
2: Ah, what a concept. If you just tuned in, dear listener, Bert Cohen here. The show is Keeping Democracy Alive. Our guest today is Ben Ballant-Curti, who's got an article in Jacobin magazine, a good magazine, called The War in Iran Has Made the Rich Even Richer. And we're talking about how it's worked. It's a little bit, we're getting into the weeds a little bit, but it's important to understand how over 50% of the profits from recent oil supply shocks went to the top 1% of America, but the bottom half received just 1%. So what was the snowball system the energy companies used to identify all U.S. shareholders?
5: The snowball system, that was actually used by the researchers when they were identifying where the profits flowed to. So what they did was basically they used data from companies that sell data to financial firms that find it useful to know who owns what stocks. But they basically at the first level, they find who are the biggest institutional investors that own stocks in these companies like Exxon, BP. So some of these companies would be like Vanguard investments, could be like other retirement funds, mutual funds. You look at the first level, who owns that stuff. Then you look who owns shares in Vanguard. So that's kind of like where you go down a level. And then those are often other institutions. And then you basically just keep going down until you reach an individual person that owns a share in either an institution or an investment fund that can be traced back up to the oil companies. Hopefully that makes sense. But because really what they're interested in is the individuals that own these stocks and where they fall in the income distribution.
2: And most individuals don't own oil stocks, I would think.
5: Yeah, exactly. Or if they do, it's in not very large numbers. I don't know exactly what percentage of the American public owns stock in any form. I mean, it is more than you might think because most people's retirement accounts, if they have them, are basically owning oil stocks and like lots of stocks on the S&P 500. But the vast majority of oil stocks still are owned by the most wealthy.
2: Uh-huh. As you know, there were understandably calls to tax those profits and return something to the public, which is bearing the costs of the higher prices at the pump. Talk about that, please. Whatever became of that initiative to have some kind of a windfall profits tax?
5: Yeah, so interestingly, in the European Union and the UK, there were a lot of calls in 2022 to do this, and policies were actually passed. I mean, it might not be too surprising because the EU compared to the United States does have more social democratic policy appetite, perhaps, or at least is able to enact that policy more effectively. So the UK, France, and a lot of countries in the EU did put those in place. But they were never put in place in the US. And for context, there actually had been windfall profits taxes put in place under Jimmy Carter in a similar period in US history.
2: Oh, right.
5: Where there was an oil crisis.
2: Uh-huh.
5: But those were swiftly gotten rid of by Ronald Reagan when he came in. And in my opinion, it's a shame that that was never really a serious possibility under the current Congress. But maybe in the future, we could put that in place.
2: Yeah. The idea of taxing the windfall. I'm curious, you got a quote from Darren Woods, CEO of ExxonMobil. How did he react?
5: Yeah, so he basically said that, you know, he gets this windfall, which means that it's just pure luck that the commodity price of oil increases and, oh, guess today we can sell it for much higher profits. But he was basically saying that those are already being distributed as dividends to the public. Again, kind of invoking this false premise that everyone in the public owns Exxon stock, so they're all benefiting from this

0: in my opinion.
1: Interesting. Yeah, how people with the least are, I found oftentimes in mobile home parks, there are signs for people, you know, political signs for some of the wealthiest people. It's like people dream that they're going to be rich someday themselves and they don't want to have to pay fair taxes. It's a uniquely American way of thinking, I think.
0: Yeah, I mean, it's definitely, I'm not sure if that, the fact that, you know, less wealthy people might have opposed this policy played a role. I don't think it ever was really seriously considered, by, you know, the Republican Party. So, yeah, I guess, but another thing to note is that, you know, this is one supply shock, but as we've already seen in Iran, there are many supply shocks that happen, you know, at fairly regular intervals, not predictable, but there will be many more supply shocks. So if we can get a windfall profits tax policy put in place, it's not like the opportunity for that has already passed. You know, that will be a good thing to have in place going forward.
1: That's an interesting point that there'll be many more supply shocks. So, you know, as we have this campaign season going on right now, people, if they go to rallies where they can ask the candidate a question, they can ask about, what do you think about windfall profits tax, and see what they say about that. You say the bottom half of Americans receive just 1%. This fundamentally changes how we understand supply shock driven inflation. How does that work?
0: So I think this kind of gets into kind of some of the theoretical context of how macroeconomic policy is decided on in the U.S. By the Federal Reserve and, you know, the Council of Economic Advisors. And forgive me if this is a little too abstract, but I think it's pretty important that when the Federal Reserve thinks about balancing its two mandates of inflation and unemployment, it uses models. You know, it can't predict what's going to happen with perfect certainty in the future, so it has to create some abstraction of how the economy actually works to do that. But for much of history, at least since the mid 20th century, the models that those macroeconomic experts have used to predict things are just not good models. They're woefully insufficient. They're, you know, have plenty of mathematical rigor and cleverness, but at their base, the new Keynesian models, they assume that the entire economy can be represented as just one person that both consumes every commodity and also produces every commodity. And that is done for reasons of mathematical, they call it tractability, or, you know, when you're trying to calculate in future periods how the economy is going to evolve, it gets very complicated very quickly. And for those reasons, they basically said, well, this is an assumption, but we think that it represents the economy well enough that we can still make predictions about it. But thankfully, economists at the cutting edge of macroeconomics now are saying, actually, we need to, like, actually think about the income distribution. The predictions we make on the basis of thinking of the economy as one person are actually very different than if we realize that there are some people who have very little wealth and there are some people who have a lot of wealth. And this kind of is an empirical, the Semyonuk research is an empirical case of showing that when these macroeconomic shocks happen, they do not impact everyone the same.

0: and thus it there's good reason to think that the models that we have to think about the effects of inflation are woefully wrong. I mean, you can even economic forecasting is very difficult, obviously,
1: right.
0: But
1: sure.
0: the history of macroeconomics predicting the future, even in the recent inflation surge with COVID, does not give you much faith in those models. So I think it's a welcome change that people are taking inequality seriously as a macroeconomic concern.
1: Oh, that's good to hear. It does appear that, you know, in general, inflation hits everyone roughly equally, but what's the reality? Please explain.
0: Yeah, so kind of part and parcel with what I was just saying, if you just kind of take the average, you know, I guess for context, the way inflation is measured, or the one of the most popular ways, is basically constructing a imaginary basket of goods that people might buy at the grocery
1: right.
0: store and something.
1: Right.
0: You know, so say every week you buy a gallon of milk, you buy a carton of eggs, you buy, you know, 10 gallons of gasoline, etc. And then over time you keep track of the price of those different goods. And then through that you can basically say, oh, this month the price of all those goods on average rose this amount, so that's the inflation level that people are experiencing.
1: Right.
0: But we know that people with different levels of income, their baskets are actually going to be different. You know, for people at low levels of income, the majority of their basket is going to be comprised of necessities like food, gasoline, housing. Whereas for more wealthy people, they can cover that stuff with like a smaller proportion of their basket. And the rest of the basket is stuff like, you know, consumer electronics, services, luxury goods. And empirically, the necessities like food, housing, gasoline, those actually increase in price a lot more than luxury goods and other things that wealthier people buy. So you actually need to have a different basket for the lower income people as for the higher income people when you're calculating inflation. Hopefully that makes sense. But
1: yeah,
0: it basically means that the effective inflation rate is going to be higher for lower income people than higher income people. And that is also not even taking into account what this article shows, which is that, you know, in these periods, higher income people get a lot of higher income actually from profits from the supply shift.
1: You refer to something called crack spreads as a standard measure of refinery profit margins. What is that?
0: Yeah, so this was something that I had to learn about actually myself for this article, but it's basically the difference in price between the crude oil that comes into an oil refinery and then the products that are made by refining that crude oil. It kind of represents a profit margin for the refineries. Of course, some of that difference is just because it actually costs money to refine the oil.
1: Right.
0: But when you see the, you know, over time, you'd expect that the technology would improve so that the actual cost of refining the oil should be going down over time, you know, in broad strokes. When you see the crack spread rise a lot, that kind of shows you that, oh, there are like higher profit margins for the refineries here. And that often happens in periods of oil supply shocks.
1: Interesting. So the cost of refining should be going down, but it's not? Is that it? Or is there something that is there a factor that has nothing necessarily to do with refining?
0: Yeah, I mean, in this case, you know, you could say that it's not, you know, there are probably cases in this period where, for whatever reason, the cost of refining did increase. But that is not really the reason that the crack spread is increasing. The crack spread is increasing because companies are able to sell gasoline and diesel for a lot more than they used to, while the input price of the crude oil has stayed the same. So a lot of these companies like ExxonMobil and Chevron, they both extract the crude oil and they refine it. So they're basically able to get the crude oil for the same price they always have, refine it for the same price they always have, but then sell it for much more. And that is mechanically going to increase their crack spread a lot at the refinery.
1: And their profit. Wow.
0: Yes.
1: That's amazing. So their input as price has stayed the same despite the oil supply shock. And when that happens, greater profits drift up to the top. The trickle
0: exactly.
1: up, it's the trickle up theory. It works. It does work, mm-hmm. unfortunately. If you just tuned in, Bert Cohen here. The show is Keeping Democracy Alive. Our guest today has written an article in Jacobin Magazine titled "The War in Iran Has Made the Rich Even Richer." And we're explaining how that happens. Ben Ballant-Curti is our guest on Keeping Democracy Today Alive today. The appearance that there is a lack of oil coming from the Gulf region and the diminished input showed itself in higher fuel costs. I guess that's not exactly accurate.
0: Yeah, so in the Iran period, and I should preface this by saying that we haven't yet had the chance to do the full analysis of profits in the Iran oil shock. So this was kind of an extrapolation of what happened in prior oil shocks. In the Iran oil shock, part of the reason that oil prices have increased is certainly because, there's a lack of supply from
1: right.
0: the Middle East region. But there are companies that do not get their oil from the Middle East region. And for those companies, they're basically taking advantage of the fact that, the market commodity price has increased to sell their oil for a lot more than they have to. So, I mean, people say, make a lot of, normative defenses of capitalism by saying, you know, it's not greed. It's, you know, the efficient outcome. People are only selling it for as much as they have to because they incur costs to produce the thing. In this case, there's really no case to be made that it's not greed at some level because they could sell the oil for much cheaper. Not all the companies, but the companies that have not seen their specific supply get hurt, they could sell the oil for much cheaper. They're taking advantage of the fact that the commodity market price is high to sell it for much more than they need to.
1: Oh. They're selling it for much more than they need to. Isn't that reassuring to the public? We've been talking about the effects of the Iran war on fuel costs, but what about that other oil-rich region that I mentioned a long time ago in this show, Venezuela? How did the U.S. invasion affect the price of oil coming from Venezuela?
0: So if you look at the price of oil and the oil stock prices at that time, they kind of rose before the invasion actually happened. And this could be for a couple of reasons. So one, you might expect that a lot of the supply of oil comes from Venezuela. you know, if you're expecting Trump to invade Venezuela, that will disrupt the flow of Venezuelan oil to market, and there will be, you know, a spike in the price of oil. So investors might be anticipating that and saying that I want to buy, you know, Exxon stock because they get a lot of oil that's not from Venezuela. So in the way that I've described, their profits could increase. Now, on the other hand, it could have been that investors knew what Trump's intentions were, which were basically to open up Venezuelan oil fields to American companies to be able to sell. So if I'm an investor, I'm saying, oh, it looks like Trump might invade Venezuela. That means that Exxon is going to be able to start selling Venezuelan oil and start making a lot of profit. So I'm going to buy Exxon stock. So it's, those are kind of hard to disentangle. But the broad strokes message is that the invasion of Venezuela also enriched, people who held Exxon stock.
1: What a surprise. I see a pattern here. Mm-hmm. You write that the markets were ahead of the public. What do you mean by that?
0: So, kind of as I was saying, investors kind of, their whole edge is comes from anticipating things.
1: Uh-huh.
0: So when they saw that there were signs that there were tensions between Trump and Iran prior to the war actually starting, whether through, you know, public statements or, you know, even when Trump started moving in troops to the Middle East, all of those events can really move market prices because investors are basically, they make their profit by acting early. It's no use right. It's no use to an investor if the Exxon stock rises and then they buy it. They need to have bought it before it rose.
1: Right.
0: So when all the investors move in and start predicting that will happen, you can see that the Exxon and like other oil company prices rose. And I should say Exxon is probably a bad example for this because they were actually one of the companies that saw some of profits decrease actually in the Iran war because they do get a lot of oil from the Middle East. But for the Iran war example, BP and Shell are both companies that had record profits in this period. And you can see their stock price really increasing prior to the war ever starting.
1: Uh-huh.
0: So if you just look at the stock chart and like put a point where the Iran war started, you might say, oh, it didn't really increase the stock price. But you actually have to look at when it became apparent to investors that a war was going to happen.
1: Yeah. Yeah, the war in Iran didn't start until February 28th, and the oil stocks in January and February. What happened to those stocks this year?
0: Yeah, so as I was saying, they rose a lot. If you look at a chart, they were pretty flat from August to December of 2025, and then starting in January, they make a precipitous rise. So they were around like 120 throughout August to December 2025. And by end of February, they're at 150, which is a pretty huge increase. And that's Exxon stock, not even talking about BP and Shell, who saw even larger profits in this period. Yeah, if like say I own, you know, $1 million worth of Exxon stock in that period and it increased 25%, so I just basically earned $250,000 just from sitting around watching my stock appreciate.
1: That's nice. Nothing like hard work and paying off. You say that supply shocks do not spontaneously generate inequality, but instead amplify the inequality already existing. Please say more about that.
0: Yeah, so, you know, this kind of is a point that goes back to like Marx, if you're a fan of his. And personally, I do think he had some good insights about capitalism. So his kind of schematic of the way capitalism works is that capitalists, they have money, then they buy commodities with it to then get more money. Whereas prior to capitalism, the end goal was to get more of the commodities, the stuff that you actually use, like food, gasoline, you know, housing. But capitalists are more after money in itself. Sorry for this roundabout way of putting that into context, but the basic idea is that under capitalism, money begets money. You know, you use money to earn more money.
1: Right.
0: So when I say that the supply shocks do not spontaneously generate inequality, they amplify the already existing inequality. It's basically through this mechanism that, you know, a lot of growth in inequality that we've seen is itself a symptom of inequality. Like, the more unequal the society is, the more, even more unequal it's going to get, because the rich enrich themselves more than the less wealthy can. And as I've been talking about, you know, the mechanism by which that happens is that they own oil stocks, and those stocks increase in value during the supply shock.
1: Am I inferring correctly here that inequality amplifies itself?
0: I think I won't wade into the empirical debates about this, because, you know, there are a lot of debates about this, you know, but in broad strokes, I would say that that is the case. You know, this goes back to Thomas Piketty's, who's a pretty prominent economist, point, where he said if you look at large scale human history, at least since the 20th century, the rate of return on capital has been higher than the actual economic growth rate in the economy. Meaning that if I'm a rich person who has a lot of assets, I'm going to earn proportionally more on my assets than a worker is going to earn just by seeing his wage increase, which we would hope would happen with economic growth. I think you're right in saying that inequality is kind of a positive feedback loop. It'll just keep increasing over it. I mean, I think that's kind of what we're seeing right now. Although, as I said before, there are a lot of empirical debates about this topic. So that is kind of my perspective.
1: Well, I appreciate that. And if you just tuned in, Bert Cohen here. The show is Keeping Democracy Alive. Our guest today is Ben Ballant-Curdy, who's written an article in Jacobin Magazine about the war in Iran has made the rich even richer. It's a surprising process. You would think that it's obvious that when the supply runs down and the demand keeps up, it affects everybody equally, but it hasn't. It's the rich have gotten a lot richer, and it's been one has to wonder why Trump actually made war in Iran. Speaking of which, it does appear that Iran is winning this war, and thus the higher prices for petroleum products. You imply that's not the whole picture. Please explain, if you would.
0: Yeah, so I mean, one of the perverse things about supply shocks, and again, I will say that we haven't really had the opportunity to fully look at the effects of the Iran war. This is kind of extrapolating from prior supply shocks. But in prior supply shocks, we could maybe extrapolate that Iran's winning the war and the U.S. is losing the war, but not all U.S. citizens are actually losing. If you own a lot of a stock that is an oil company that's seen profits increase a lot, you're actually pretty happy right now with the supply shock and the war. I think it's important to say that in the Iran war, Iran is probably suffering more in terms
1: oh,
0: of
1: yeah.
0: gross economic, I mean, of course, you know, real human costs and also economically, because, you know, they've seen a lot of their oil get destroyed and otherwise hampered from coming to market. But, you know, I mean, the reason that, as other people have talked about, Iran has been more resilient than many people, including Trump, expected, is that they are pretty well equipped to kind of withstand those economic losses. Whereas Trump, you know, Trump always has his eye on the markets. And, you know, when you saw that when he tried to implement tariffs and then he quickly retracted them because the markets took a dive, you know, he's not the most long-term thinking guy. And I think Iran recognized that they only had to be as strong as Trump was in terms of withstanding the economic losses.
1: They seem to be taking it pretty strong and coming out of it strongly. How much of the problem we're discussing results from the ownership structure of the global fossil fuel industry itself?
0: I mean, I would say arguably all of this problem is a result of the fact that oil stock is held privately by stockholders. You know, there, whatever debates you want to have about the various efficiencies of government-run industry,
1: right?
0: At the very least, if oil was nationalized, as it is in, you know, Venezuela, not to, you know, endorse whatever system of government is there, but in Alaska, I will say also, there's a statewide, every citizen of Alaska gets a dividend from the oil there. You don't see the exacerbation of inequality when that happens if the oil is owned collectively. So not to mention all the perverse incentives that result. I mean, you could imagine that if there were not as many wealthy people that might stand to gain from an oil supply shock or whatever war that has economic implications, the U.S. government would be a lot more reluctant to actually go to war. So, yeah, I mean, private ownership of these very essential commodities has a lot of perverse outcomes associated with it.
1: So are you saying that if it affected everyone, then the U.S. might be less likely to go to war?
0: Yeah, I mean, this is kind of wading into territory that I'm not as well equipped to speak
1: about.
0: That's
1: all right, you can speculate.
0: But yeah, I mean, you know, there's the human cost of war, which is borne predominantly by the less wealthy because those are the people that, you know, are in an economic situation where they need to enlist in the army.
1: Right.
0: And then there's the economic cost of war, which, you know, as this research shows, at least in prior oil shocks, has fallen more on the less wealthy than the more wealthy. And, you know, so, like, as we know, a lot of our politics is dictated by campaign donations, et cetera.
1: Oh, yes.
0: So, yeah, this is kind of speculative, but you might expect that if the costs of these conflicts were borne more equally, the conflicts may happen less.
1: By calling what we're experiencing here inflation or simple market dynamics, what does that leave out?
0: So I think when you call, you know, an increase in oil prices just market dynamics, it's implicitly saying that this is kind of a natural law akin to like the law of gravity. something that really can't be intervened with. But that is really not the case. I mean, first of all, markets can be intervened with.
1: Yes.
0: Even in something I omitted to mention was that Margaret Thatcher actually implemented windfall profits taxes in the 1980s. And, you know, she's known as one of the foremost proponents of tax cuts, you know, getting rid of economic regulation. But even she in the UK thought that there was good reason to intervene in the distribution of these profits. So basically, when you say that it's just inflation dynamics or market dynamics, you're kind of naturalizing what is inherently a socially constructed phenomenon. As we've seen, like, a lot of the impacts of it are contingent on what was the distribution of wealth prior to the shock. It's not just like this immutable outcome that can't be addressed. And I mean, this goes hand in hand with like conservatives' desire for government to be small and not to intervene in the markets. They rhetorically want people to believe that markets are this natural thing,
1: right?
0: And best left alone.
1: Right.
0: But you know, if Margaret Thatcher even thinks that windfall profit taxes are necessary, you know, there's good reason to think that they should at least be considered, not out of hand dismissed as just obviously counterproductive, as many conservatives like to think of them.
1: You say that the windfall profits tax would be a welcome but only partial remedy to the inequality this shock has exacerbated. In what way would that only be partial?
0: Yeah, so, I mean, the windfall profits tax, if we were able to put it in place, of course, it would, I mean, it depends on where the actual tax revenue would go. You could imagine that it could go specifically to low-income people that are seeing the price of their necessities increase. And that would, no doubt, help them in hard times of inflation. But, you know, it wouldn't really change the fundamental cause of these problems, which is a very unequal distribution of wealth. So, like, in other words, it would stop the event from the supply shock from worsening inequality, but it wouldn't actually shrink inequality. So I think it would be a welcome step,
1: right?
0: In conjunction with a lot of other policies that would seek to redistribute or pre-distribute, which is kind of a, I'm sure you've come across that idea, wealth more equally.
1: Your piece from Jacobin ends this way. It is time to help U.S. citizens who need it, not corporate executives profiting off destruction and others' misfortune, end of quote. What might that be? How is our current system insufficient to the task?
0: Yeah, so, I mean, U.S. citizens in times of high costs, they really suffer. They find it difficult to pay for the things they need. They also transition away from buying certain things that they might otherwise have bought. So our current system is really insufficient to the task because, you know, as policy stands, we have somewhat of a social safety net. We have unemployment insurance, although that's being attacked. We have Medicaid, although that's also being attacked. Neither of those things adjust to economic conditions sufficiently to kind of sorry. They neither of them adjust when prices change fast enough so that working people actually are saved from that economic harm. So really, I mean, the only way that we could create a truly just economic system is if the distribution of wealth were changed such that there were not people that were so desperate and really had to go without when the price of things rise. And, you know, I'll leave it to other people who have various ideas on how that could be achieved. I have some myself, but I think this research on the effects of the oil supply shock are a really concrete example of how our perverse system creates perverse outcomes.
1: Indeed it does. Hey, thank this has been very informative, and I think it's been explained quite thoroughly. Thank you so much, Ben Ballant-Curti, for being with us on Keeping Democracy Alive, and maybe we can look at how oil profits can be more evenly shared, shall we say. I don't know if we can do that. That seems like a stretch, but there was an effort in the 1970s to nationalize oil, and it didn't go anywhere, but who knows. Hey, thanks so much for being with us and for stimulating conversation.
0: Yeah, thanks very much for having me. Yeah, and hopefully I was able to shed some light on these issues. And if anyone's interested, my piece is in Jacobin magazine, which is a great publication.
1: Yes.
0: That I would encourage everyone to read.
1: I would too. Jacobin. Thank you so much.
0: Thank you.

0: If you enjoyed that discussion, don't miss a single show. Subscribe. It's all free.
1: And if you find the information valuable, your friends probably do too. Ask them to also subscribe.
0: It's on Apple, Spotify,
1: Substack,
0: 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Thanks very much.
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1: Learn from the mistakes of others. 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Eleanor Roosevelt.
2: Your senior center. Go in, whether you are looking for something to participate in, to volunteer at, or you're just curious. Go to your local senior center, pay it a visit, see what it's like, ask if you can help, ask if you can participate. Because really, the best way to know a senior center is to see inside it. They may look like a brick building, they may look like a name that sounds not appealing to you, but when you step inside, senior centers are a really unique, fun, happy place.

0: And welcome to Aging Matters, a program featuring aging-related topics of interest to older adults and their families. I'm Cheryl Beversdorf, your host. Senior centers are an amazing asset to any community. They are a place where older adults can access a multitude of resources, stay socially engaged, and remain connected to the community. Today, my guest is Diane Stone, Associate Director of Community Partnerships and Network Activation at the National Council on Aging, also known as NCOA. She will talk about the role of senior centers in the community and the array of available programs and services these centers offer. She'll also discuss the benefits these dynamic community resources provide to older adults and their families. And finally, she'll talk about the senior center programs that won one of this year's NCOA Programs of Excellence Awards. So welcome, Diane, and thank you for joining me today.
1: Hi, Cheryl. Thanks so much for having me.
0: Well, Diane, before we get into the specifics about senior centers, let's talk a little bit about your organization, because I understand not only the work of NCOA is very comprehensive and extends across the whole United States, but there's also a lot of activities you're planning for next month, which is known as National Senior Center Month. Tell us more about that and what we need to know.
1: Absolutely. NCOA, or the National Council on Aging, has been around more than 75 years. We are the oldest national aging-related organization in the country, and we deliver resources, tools, best practices, and advocacy to help support every person in aging well with health and financial security. Those are our two main focuses. And we actually have a new strategic vision, a strategic mission, and that is to create the conditions where everybody can age well. We focus a lot on individual supports, but we're really looking at what are those systems and conditions that allow everybody to age well. And our vision is to create 100 million happier, healthier birthdays by the year 2040. So it is a big vision, but we have confidence that we're going to be able to meet it. And we rely on and work with this vast network of community-based organizations that implement things on the ground, that see the issues every day, that serve the people that provide the programs. So senior centers are a big part of that. There's 11,000 senior centers across the country, very local, very much in community, embedded in their neighborhoods. And every year we host National Senior Center Month, a time to celebrate and elevate senior centers, for them to be able to do it on their own in their community. We provide the tools, the resources that they need to host these celebrations. And this year, the theme for National Senior Center Month is Happier Birthdays Happen Here. And really, really driving in that local community organizations are where things happen. These local trusted community hubs are where people can go to get the support, to get the enrichment, to have the opportunities, and to do things in a fun environment. So that's what Senior Center Month is about, and that's really what senior centers are about.
0: You gave us a little bit of a hint about senior centers, but tell us more. I mentioned in our introduction the fact that senior centers are an important resource for older adults in the community, but is it a physical space? Is it affiliated with another organization? What do we need to know, and why is this such an important resource?
1: My answer to almost everything about senior centers starts with it depends, because each of those 10, 11,000 centers are unique. There's an adage, when you've seen one senior center, you've seen one senior center. And that's highly appropriate because they represent the communities that they're in. Right. So they look like the community. They have the people that are in that community in them. So they all reflect the community that they're in. They may be municipal operations. They may be private not-for-profits. They may be part of parks and recreation, parts of social services. What they are is deeply embedded in their community. The purpose, the why it's important in the community, is because we all need that kind of third place in our life, right? We all need that place that we can go to for whatever it is that's going to support us in aging well. So for some people, and senior centers were originally rooted in the idea of it's somewhere to go to get support services. So somewhere to go to get assistance with food or with accessing benefits. And all of those things are still really important. But when you look at the array of older adults, we're talking people, you know, 50, 55, up to over 100 years old, all socioeconomic status. What you need, what's going to support you in aging well, is not the same as what's going to support somebody else. And there is something for everybody at a senior center. So whether that's, you know, you want to go in and lift weights, or you want to go in and get access to SNAP program, senior center has something for you.
2: And are they located throughout the country, both in rural areas as well as urban areas? And if somebody's listening right now and go, I wonder if there's one in my area, what would be the best way to locate that senior center and learn more about them, learn about that senior center in their community?
1: Senior centers are generally a bricks and mortar kind of place, although we're seeing more, and this came out of the pandemic, we're seeing more virtual options for senior centers. So there are some senior centers that are entirely virtual, that exist entirely online. Most of the time, they're a physical location. And the best way to start identifying them, there's kind of two ways. One is to look at your municipality, to check with your town hall or your city hall, or look at the website for your city and look at what aging services they have and whether they have a senior center. You can also look at a website called eldercarelocator.gov, and it is a listing of all of the area agencies on aging in the country, and there's 600 and some odd. They cover every single part of the country. You can check in with them or look at their website and ask whether there's a senior center in your area. Chances are there's a senior center in your area. They really are local, they're neighborhood or community based, and they exist in urban centers. They exist in rural. There's even some in kind of frontier areas. They may look different because transportation is a big problem, but there are senior centers in virtually every area of the country.
2: And when are they usually open? 7 days a week or only during the week or when?
1: So I would say, if you would ask me that 10 years ago, I would say they're open Monday to Friday, somewhere between 8 and 5. I think today they're likely to be open those hours, but also a growing number of centers would be open in the evening hours, you know, recognizing that older adults continue to work or have caregiving responsibilities in the daytime. They may be open on the weekend. So it really depends on the community and the resources the community has.
2: So let's look at who goes to senior centers, since there seems to be such a diverse array out there. Describe the types of older adults that are likely to use the senior center programs.
1: I think that the kind of core age of people going to senior centers has gotten younger as the years go by. One of the things to know about senior centers is there's no central structure for them and no central funding source. So as a result, there's not central data either. So there is kind of no centralized database of who's using senior centers. That's all unique to each one. But kind of on average, the people attending senior centers are probably like 70 to 80. I ran a center for 23 years. I think our oldest active participant was 103. Our youngest active participants were 40s, in their 40s, right? So it depends on what the center offers and kind of what you're looking for. Certainly what the 103-year-old participant did at the center was different than what a 65-year-old participant who had no mobility issues was doing at the center. But there was something for everybody there. In terms of other demographics, I think it's highly dependent on the community. Again, the center reflects the community. So if you're in an area that's predominantly, you know, Caucasian middle-income people, that's who's probably going to be at the center. If you're in a location where it's predominantly Latino population, that's who's going to be at the center. So it really reflects the community that it's in. Washington, D.C., because it has a diverse array of people, you'll find different centers there have different groups of people. There's one center, the Vita Senior Center, that is monolingually Hispanic. They're definitely a center that focuses on a specific demographic, right? And that's highly appropriate because it's reflecting and meeting the needs of that community.
2: And do you find that, say, you mentioned the Washington, D.C. area where there are so many different cultures, if there are people maybe who don't speak English, might there actually be someone, a staff member, who could help to communicate with the individuals?
1: Absolutely. I think you'll find in centers that have kind of a critical mass of people speaking a language, that they will probably have staff there that speak that language as well. One of my favorite stories about this is from a center in Omaha, Nebraska, the Intercultural Senior Center. And they have probably like 35 different languages spoken at their center, and they would have probably 35 staff or volunteers speaking those languages. That's really their reason for being, is to support all of these different cultures that are coming in. So they do that through language, they do that through food, because the food interests are different. So I think you see that on a different scale across the country.
2: I had mentioned again during the introduction about the benefits, but expand on that. What about the physical benefits, mental, social?
1: There's very little research actually done into this, but the little that has been done definitely shows that people who attend a senior center have positive outcomes. They have a higher rating of happiness. They're more physically active. They have better nutrition. So on all of these elements, there's definitely impact. I think what you also see, and we know so much more now about social engagement, and I don't like to talk so much about loneliness because loneliness happens everywhere, but we know that being socially engaged is something that helps with loneliness. And that is really the core of what a senior center always has been. They've been around for more than 80 years, is it happens in a social environment. So people can go in, they see other people, they can participate in an activity and so on. So that's kind of overarching everything. Beyond that, one of the things that we saw an increase in when people came back after the pandemic was exercise and fitness. So senior centers have a strong focus on healthy aging. And it is a place where you can go and maybe join a Zumba class or yoga class or Pilates, as well as maybe a chair yoga exercise. So really kind of that array of meeting people where they are, fitness activities. Could be a dance class. And I think I've mentioned to you before, one of my most interesting finds at a senior center was in Milwaukee, I believe, and it was a senior twerking class because it fit in the community and it's really good exercise. I don't know if you've ever twerked, but it's very physical and very much exercise. So I think there's that healthy for physical movement and healthy aging. There's also things like creative arts. We know more now about the impact of creative arts. It's evidence-based that says that engaging in creative arts has health benefits. So that's something senior centers are doing as well. And whether that's kind of the arts and crafts, or whether it's oil painting classes or theater or choral groups, I think that's something you might find. Things that engage your mind. So that could be book clubs, it could be lectures, it could be any manner of things, learning a new language. But not to say all senior centers offer all of these things, but these are the kinds of things that you might find at a senior center. There's also kind of the recreation, right? The playing games. I think senior centers kind of have this reputation as being glorified bingo halls. A lot of them still play bingo if people are interested in it. But there's also, you know, there's Mahjong, there's, I'm trying to think of some of the other games. I am not a card player, so I never remember the names of card
2: Canasta.
1: Games. But Canasta is a game. Yep. Setback was a big one in the center that I ran. So there's those opportunities too for kind of the more traditional recreation programs. The other thing that's available at senior centers is as you age, sometimes you need some supports and accessing the benefits that you've earned and the supports that are available. So a lot of senior centers would either provide that benefits access, so helping people to apply for things like SNAP or the Medicare subsidy programs, or they would connect them, right? They'd provide that information and referral to where somebody could get access to those benefits.
2: As long as we're talking about the vast array of programs and services that are provided there, is there a periodic evaluation of the success of these programs? What is that process?
1: Some centers have sophisticated evaluation processes. Some have open doors, right? And I think it's a range between there. senior centers have always kind of been nothing about us without us and really offering the things that people want, right? We know that there's things that are evidence-based. These are the things that are good for you. But we also know that it's more important to offer the things that you're going to do. So I think a lot of the program ideas are participant-driven. And some centers would do, you know, an annual survey. They would do a per-program evaluation, a satisfaction survey. I know one of the best evaluation tools I had was people coming and complaining or me going in and seeing people excited, right? Those are the differences. Attendance is a big one. So I think senior centers are very responsive to what participants want and what they don't want.
2: And is there eligibility requirements? Obviously, you talked about the age range from 40 to 103, but is there something in terms of the income level or geographic boundaries or maybe even cognitive status in terms of whether people could really participate? Talk a little bit more about that. And if so, is there an application process that then people need to go through? How does that work?
1: Every center would be a little bit different. And I would say I've never heard of a senior center having an upper age limit for when you can attend. I think some of them have lower age limits. You know, it might be 55, it might be 50, it might be 60, which is the age that you're eligible for things like federally funded meals, or it could be 65. I think the tendency, though, is if an age limit is set, it's set a little bit younger, so 60, 55. I think that a lot of centers are not being as restrictive with age. And, you know, if the programs are geared towards an age group, if that's what you're interested in, some centers will say, yep, come on in, we don't card at the door. In terms of income eligibility, I can't think of any centers that have kind of a income eligibility that you have to be under a certain income or really over a certain income. I think some of the programs have eligibility, age eligibility, for example, the senior nutrition program, which a lot of senior centers, the lunch program is funded there. There is an age requirement. You have to be 60 or older. So there might be some program-related age restrictions. In order to access programs, benefit programs, there's probably income restrictions. But some centers have a membership fee. It's usually quite modest. And for people that can't afford it, there's usually some kind of sliding scale or scholarship program. There's a few centers that have a definite requirement for membership that you'd need to pay a membership, similar to like a YMCA might have. Those do exist. In terms of how you start participating at a program, some of them would have formal application processes where you need to fill out an application. We recommend that because it's important to know who's there and who you're serving. Some of them are just walk-in, right? You can walk in and participate in something. So again, reflects the community, reflects how it's funded and so on. Best option is to contact your local center and say, hey, how do I join? Or to just go and visit and find that information out, because you kind of know whether a place is for you or not when you walk in the door, right? You know that when you walk in a restaurant.

0: like in New York City, for example, there's 300 senior centers. You can go to different ones. They're very much neighborhood based, and you will find people who will follow a program or follow, you know, where lunch is good today, that might go to different places. So for the most part, people go to the senior center that's in their neighborhood or within a few miles of where they live.
1: And then the final aspect, I just wanted to be sure that listeners understood, is cognitive status. If this is not the place for, maybe they should be going to a memory care center or something where it's a little more structured. Is that part of the evaluation in terms of having people come to senior centers, or how does that handled?
0: So some centers would have like maybe a social adult day center where people that were having some cognitive issues could participate in those programs. But a lot of centers don't have that capacity. And really, in order to participate at a center, you'd need to be able to participate independently, right? So senior centers are not care facilities. They're not providing any personal needs assistance. And that would include any kind of navigation or assistance in participating. One of the things you do find is that cognitive issues develop, and people go to their senior centers for years and decades, right? So cognitive issues may develop over time. So there may be kind of that transition area where somebody can continue to participate, where maybe they've got friends, you know, that and people that they have made friends with at the center who support them. But there may come a time where they need to transition to more of an adult day center where they're still getting social engagement, but have more support so they can succeed at wherever they're going.
1: And I would assume then that, say, somebody is coming, say, with a wheelchair or some other kind of durable medical equipment, would the senior center then make that accommodation to make sure that those folks who are using those particular aids or equipment or whatever, they can be accommodated?
0: Yeah, I think, as you know, just a matter of good practice, but also a matter of law, because senior centers are subject to the Americans with Disabilities Act. So they would need to provide those accommodations, you know, that are the rights given under the ADA.
1: You talked about the fees, that some may charge fees. But as far as you know, Medicare, other insurance does not cover the fees for senior centers. Is that correct?
0: That is correct, yeah. There may be some programs at a senior center that have coverage. For example, the Silver Sneakers program. It's an exercise program that some insurance companies offer as a benefit, right? So you would get be able to participate in those at no cost, and the senior center would get reimbursed. But for the most part, senior center programs and services are not covered by Medicare or Medicaid.
1: One other aspect that comes to mind is that some older adults don't drive anymore. So what's the situation in terms of transportation? Do senior centers provide transportation for those who can't or no longer drive? And if so, is there an extra fee for that? How does that work?
0: Yeah, so I think transportation is one of the biggest problems that we have as we age. You know, if you never drove, or if you're deciding that it's time to not drive anymore, what you replace that with is a challenge. And that includes like being able to get to the senior center or being able to get to your essential services in the community. A lot of senior centers provide transportation, and that may look different. It may look like a transit system. It may look like, you know, one bus that goes out and picks people up, or a van that picks people up. So it really is community specific. But I think that's one of the best services that a senior center can provide, is that access to the community. You know, when we think about social isolation, transportation is a big driver of that. And if a senior center can at least get the person into the center, it's going to really help address that social engagement issue. I think some places, like in cities where there is public transit, people can use the public transit, and it may be support in funding that. There's also transportation training that can be offered, where somebody who maybe didn't use public transit can get some training and assistance in learning how to use it. I think that we've seen kind of a growth in things like rideshare, where people can learn to access rideshare so they can be able to get to where they need in the community as well. But I think transportation will probably remain one of our most significant issues. It's a difficult problem because it's very individual.
1: And are there volunteers that senior centers have in terms of, especially I'm thinking in rural areas where there isn't public transportation?

0: transportation, that they go pick the folks up?
1: Yeah, so there may be volunteers. There may be kind of formalized volunteer programs. Challenges with that, of course, are liability and insurance issues. We do see that strong network. And that's one of the beautiful things that happens at a senior center is, you know, you don't just come in and go out. Some people may, but you develop relationships there. And, you know, I remember learning about at the center I ran where somebody didn't show up and their entire little network of people that just sat around and had coffee in the morning rallied around them. There was a health issue and they just set up all the support that the person needed. So I think that's one of the things that happens is the person sitting next to you who does drive, right, is willing to pick you up and give you a ride. So I think there's a lot of informal transportation offered, but I think communities, you know, figure out a way to get things done. And in some of the rural areas, it will be developing those volunteer programs.
0: In the studies or assessments that NCOA has done of senior centers, has there been any sense of, like, on average, how often older adults visit senior centers each week, how long they stay? Any statistics about that?
1: Yeah, so we don't have broad statistics, but a study that was done showed that the typical was attending 3 times a week. And I think it showed that getting those benefits were attending 3 times a week. So, you know, there's nothing wrong with it's great to go in once a week. Maybe it's for a specific program, but the more often you go, the better benefit you get.
0: Okay. Well, you talked a little bit about the selection of programs and service offerings and how that's done. I didn't know if you wanted to expand on that. And maybe you could even give us sort of because it sounds like you've been in this business a long time here, how that's evolved from maybe traditional bingo into some of the other things, activities and programs and services. What has been the evolution and maybe even a little bit of the future?
1: I love talking about this, and I think I've probably talked to you before at length about this. People nerd out about different things. I nerd out about senior centers. So when you look at the evolution of senior centers, you can follow the generations, and not everybody experienced generations the same, but kind of in this broad view, senior centers were created 80 plus years ago by the greatest generation for the greatest generation. And you think about what was happening in the world at that time and what their experiences were. They did, you know, it was before TV, it was before the internet. They did potluck dinners. They did sing-alongs. They did, you know, playing cards and playing bingo, those kind of low-tech things because there was no tech. So, you know, everybody pitched in and it wasn't, you know, it was a volunteer effort all around. So you move forward the next generation. Silent generation kind of just put rules around everything that their parents did. So that gave rise to things like congregate meals and entitlement programs and so on. You move forward to the boomers. Boomers changed everything everybody did ever. So I think you saw the evolution of programs there from less of the group activities to more of the selection of activities I want to do. So it used to be, and I have worked in the field for 25 years, when I started, it was you'd do an activity and everybody would do the activity, or you'd like people would come for the whole day and do whatever was happening that day. Boomers were more, I'm going to pick and choose what I want to do, and I want to do this exercise class and I want to do this recreation program. So that's how the evolution of the senior center went. I think we started to see more things like I want programs that have impact. So gave rise to evidence-based programs where it's, I am willing to invest in exercise, but I need to know that it has an outcome. I need to know that, you know, versus, sure, we'll all do calisthenics, you know. So I think it evolves from there. And you've seen that in terms of, I use coffee as an example, right? Greatest generation was, we had that 100-cup coffee perk. Remember the big metal ones that pumped out the donated, you know, coffee grounds into a styrofoam cup. Silent generation, I think same thing, but you probably had to pay for that cup because value was important there. Boomers, they're going to use a paper cup because it's more eco-friendly, and they probably want a higher quality cup of coffee. We're now moving into Gen X is eligible for participation in the Older Americans Act. They've started turning 60, And, you know, it's give me the double latte, chai, matcha, whatever it is, right? Willing to pay a little bit more for that kind of higher level experience. So I think we're starting to see Gen X starting to influence it. One of the other things that I noticed the other day is, so we used to do dances. We would have dance parties, and it would be kind of that big band era music that we would be playing, right? Or formal waltzes and things like that. And now when you go into a senior center, it's more likely to be, you know, Beach Boys Beach Boys music, you know, kind of that different era of music, because that's what that group grew up listening to. So, you know, we're going to move into eventually senior centers are going to have house music, electronic dance music, and, you know, rap and hip hop and all of those things. And that'll be appropriate for that generation. So I think that's the evolution that you see is the same, you know, it parallels the generations.
0: There seems to be much more emphasis now on health and fitness and wellness programs. Is that kind of a common service or program that's almost available in every senior center? Is that what you're seeing?
1: Yeah, I would say pretty much all senior centers, and of course I haven't been to all of them, just to a lot of them, would offer some kind of health and movement opportunities for people. And I think they've been doing that for a long time, some more than others. But I think it is, again, one of the things that we saw post-pandemic is prior to the pandemic, I think there was an emphasis on social programs, on things like the, you know, noonday meal and things like that. Those still exist too, but there was a stronger emphasis. And when people first started coming back from the pandemic, they were looking for fitness. They were looking for wellness. So I think that kind of pushed maybe a little bit faster. It accelerated the growth of those programs because that's what people were looking for. So definitely, I think there's been growth there.
0: Well, and you mentioned about games and this kind of activity. We talked about whether it's bingo or canasta or bridge or whatever. But I'm hearing you say that there are more like fine arts or music and even book groups and even invited speakers. Is this something, again, that people have been asking for or want to see or hear at least at the senior centers?
1: So I think, you know, they've always been around, like arts and crafts programs have always been around. Singing groups, I think, have been around. But I think, again, as there's more evidence now that shows that engaging in creative arts has a positive health outcome. So I think as those things kind of grow, the interest grows as well. So I can't speak uniformly across the board of the growth in arts programs, but I think it's there. You know, we see senior centers that will have art shows where participants have created art that they're now showing in a mini gallery. I'll talk a little bit about some of the programs of excellence, that how they've started to integrate arts into what they're doing. So I think there is that growth. Again, a lot of it's participant driven. So if people are coming in saying, I would like, you know, do you have any music programs, or do you have any, you know, can I learn to play an instrument? Ukulele playing became a big thing in senior centers for a while. I'm not sure if it still is, but because it's a relatively easy to learn instrument that doesn't cost a lot of money. So I think it had, you know, that low barrier of entry. But yeah, I know a few ukulele aficionados now, but a lot of it's participant driven. The other thing that drives some of the programs are instructors. So if you can get an instructor for something, it's easier to do the program. So when you have somebody who comes into a senior center who says, you know, I would like to teach, chances are you're going to be able to get a program.
0: And what about activities outside of the center? Are there local tours that people can travel to, maybe even regionally? Is that a big draw for senior centers?
1: Absolutely. Trips and travel can be a big draw. And the array, like you said, it could be to a local museum or, you know, a regional kind of event. It could be an international trip. Not every center does that, but some centers will do, you know, European tours and do it as a group trip. So I think those are pretty popular at senior centers where you have a population that can afford them. And I think that scales. The, you know, international trips are generally not places where people could never afford to do that. They wouldn't put the effort into sponsoring that. But a lot of times senior centers will work with travel companies that kind of do all the arrangements, and they will host the trip. The center will host the trip. It could be that they're doing it informally using their own vehicles and, you know, taking people. A lot of places will have like an out to lunch group where they'll make arrangements at a restaurant for a group of people to go. So, yeah, I think absolutely that's a big draw for centers. It's also a bit of a fundraiser because generally when you work with a tour company, the center earns some commission on it.
0: Well, and speaking of food, I just wanted to get back to those centers that offer meal and nutrition programs. How are dietary needs addressed, since there can be an array of needs amongst the older adult population who take advantage of these programs? What do we need to know there?
1: We need to know that it's a challenge and you may not find your dietary requirements met at a senior center. And a large part of that is that it's really expensive to provide meals, that some of them are funded by the federal government, that the Senior Nutrition Program has the poorly marketed name of the congregate meal that is available to anybody over the age of 60 to come in and have this meal. And it is incredibly underfunded. So it's really challenging to provide a diverse menu when, you know, you really have to rely on that mass production of food. So some centers find a way around it. There's centers that do not participate in that program. That program also has some pretty strict menu requirements. But centers that kind of do their own meal may have more flexibility. They may be able to offer, you know, a vegan alternative. They may be able to identify gluten-free. I think we're generally serving kind of low sodium food and addressing some of those really common dietary concerns as the norm. But I think, you know, the more unique your dietary requirements are, the more challenging it'll be for you to find it at a senior center. But I would say senior centers do the absolute most that they can to fit that requirement.
0: One additional thought that comes to mind is the fact that some older adults still want to be employed, or they're looking for volunteering opportunities in the particular area. Do senior centers provide folks who come in and say, gee, I'm looking for either an employee or a volunteer in my organization, to give folks other opportunities outside the senior center?
1: The volunteers are the lifeblood of a senior center. So every senior center has opportunities for volunteers within the center. And in terms of opportunities outside the center, I think some centers would have some kind of employment program or even do volunteer management in that way where they could find opportunities. Volunteer management is a skill set and a job all in itself. So I think a lot of centers don't have the resources to devote to that. But I think you will find it. And for anything a senior center doesn't provide, a lot of times their role is in curating things. So they would be able to provide information and referral to where you might go to get volunteer opportunities. So if there's another volunteer center in the area, or if they have that list of, you know, you might want to check the library, this daycare, so they may be able to identify other places in the community that you can approach. We do know that more older adults are working by choice and by need. There's a lot of older adults that can't afford to not work. So that's a growing issue, is how to support employment. There's a national program called CSEP, Senior Community Service Employment Program, that is, unfortunately, its funding is always very tenuous. But the role of the CSEP program, and it's available everywhere, is to provide kind of subsidized employment for older adults with lower incomes, and to provide the job skills training for them to enter or stay in or re-enter the workforce.
0: And is that something that's growing in popularity? Of course, oftentimes you hear that employers think, well, if someone hits a certain age, they no longer have the skills or the knowledge to work in an organization. Or is it beginning to change that maybe there's a greater recognition that older adults might be good employees and worth coming and doing a little bit of recruitment at senior centers?
1: Yeah. So I think I can't speak from a data perspective on that. I think I have colleagues who could. But, you know, generally, I think the whole attitude towards older adult workers, there's an effort to change that. And I think a lot of that's going to be driven again by boomers, by that generation that's changing all of the norms. But I think there's a reality that people are working longer and do have the skill set to work in different fields, right? So one of the things that we know is you need to have some digital literacy in order to work in a lot of jobs today. So there's that effort in building people's digital literacy skills. We have a program right now we're doing with IBM to access their Skills Build learning platform, where you can build pretty strong digital literacy skills. So I think, you know, looking at that, one, yes, we know older adult workers have incredible value. Two, how do we support their skills and skill building so that they fit in the workplaces they want to be in?
0: We've been talking about benefit programs. Are senior centers often providing counseling sessions about Medicare, when to start it, or Social Security and other public benefits if they are in fact entitled?
1: Most senior centers would provide something like that either directly or through information and referral. There's a great program across the country called SHIP. It's in every state, it's in every area, and they provide that health insurance counseling. So if you're getting ready to get on Medicare, or you know, you're coming up to 65, great place to make a call and to say, tell me a bit more about my Medicare. And they also do help with, you know, open enrollment for Medicare, with accessing some of the Medicare savings programs. One of the programs that NCOA manages is about the Medicare savings programs, so that will assist you with paying your premium for Medicare Part B and subsidize some of that stuff. And we run a program with benefit enrollment centers that are specifically geared towards providing access and enrollment in benefits. So we have grantees that are doing this, that we're supporting them with technical assistance. We also have a great tool called benefitscheckup.org that will show you, not only give you information, it takes you through a screening, but also can connect you with local partners in the community that provide that kind of service.
0: Wouldn't that also include Medicaid? And that would vary from state to state?
1: Yeah, it can include Medicaid. It can include, so we mostly focus on the national programs because Medicaid can vary, but certainly they do provide Medicaid counseling and Medicaid assistance. They may help with Medicaid applications or with recertifications, also with the SNAP program and accessing other benefits that might be available.
0: To that point, I just wanted to have listeners know that benefits checkup program, that could be something that you could learn more about, or listeners could learn more about, on the NCOA website. Am I correct?
1: Yep, ncoa.org. Benefits checkup, you can go directly, benefitscheckup.org. It's exactly how it sounds, spelled exactly how it sounds, and you can go directly to that and do a self-guided screening.
0: Well, and Aging Matters featured a program about benefits checkup a couple months ago, so we could also look on the Aging Matters website. A question that comes to mind is senior centers, as you said, have folks anywhere from 40 to 100. How do they function as part of emergency response activities? Someone could suddenly have a medical emergency. What happens then? Are the staff members trained to react to that? What is that process?
1: So I think it is not uncommon at all, given the demographics, for there to be, and given just it's a public place with people in it, for there to be health emergencies. Falls, as much as they're preventable, still happen. So staff will usually be trained in first aid or CPR, or have policies or practices, standard operating procedures, for when something happens. You know, that, again, could be having... We had a procedure where, you know, one person would be in charge, standard first aid response. There was somebody who would be directed to go out to the street to direct an ambulance where to go, you know, the record keeping that goes along with it. So I think most places would have a process for that. And typically, you know, the local emergency response services would have some familiarity with the senior center as a core place in the community. So it's something that does happen and that you need to be prepared for.
0: Well, I do want to make sure that we spend some time on the NCOA Programs of Excellence Awards. So tell us more about that program and the categories where senior centers can compete?
1: Absolutely. So this is one of my favorite programs because there's such rich diversity of things that happen out in the community at senior centers. This is where we get to see some of that and some of the uniqueness that happens. So every year we do a call for submissions where senior centers can submit a program that they've done. There's an online application for it that they're excited about, that they think maybe is innovative, that they think other people may be able to replicate in the community. So we invite them to submit their own programs. And we then do a process where we, after we've collected them, we have a peer review process where we have other senior center leaders review the applications and make recommendations for which ones they thought were best, you know, according to a rubric we give them. But it's really, you know, did they bring in a new audience? Is it something innovative? Is it something we think will grow the field and elevate senior centers? We do have categories that they fall under, and we modify those every now and then, but they're really focused on visibility and communications. So programs that have helped to improve the image of senior centers. Senior centers are woefully misunderstood and have an image problem, right? People see them as, everybody will say, I'm not old enough to go to a senior center. So one, what you know, age doesn't have much to do with it. And two, what do you think a senior center is that you would say that? So visibility and communications is one. Social and supportive services, because we know that's a strong role for senior centers. Health, wellness, and nutrition. So those programs and activities that support well-being. Cross-generational connections, because we know multi-generational activity is really important for everybody. That's part of creating conditions for aging well, is to have multi-generational engagement. Social connection and engagement, that is critical. That's absolutely at the core of everything we do. Resource development and sustainability, because we know centers are underfunded. Have you come up with novel ways to build new resources or to make your center more sustainable? Governance, operations, innovative management. So these are, you know, organizations that have to be managed. So have you found successful ways to do that? Part of that is really includes staffing. Have you found a way to do staff development? Advocacy and policy, and modernizing senior centers innovation award. So that's kind of a catch-all award. So, yeah, we ask for submissions every year in that and get some really interesting programs that are submitted.
0: So what I was counting as you were stating the various categories, I think I heard 10 different categories. Am I correct?
1: I think there's 9. And actually this year we awarded 7 categories because not every category had enough submissions because we're adding new categories in.
0: Wow. Well, that's, yeah. So my first question in that regard then, how many apply for these various awards? And then my second, who were the winners?
1: Yep. So I should have anticipated that question and gone back to look. There was a couple of hundred. I don't know exactly how many that there were. It gets a fairly good response. We're always trying to build that response, though. So, you know, if you have any listeners that can have a connection to a senior center, tell them to look in January for the programs of excellence. But we awarded programs in every category, 2 in one of them. And, you know, they range to a lot of things. One of them that I liked on visibility and communications was a program out of Westlake Community Services, Bloom, Brush, and Bravo. And what they did is they were trying to appeal for people to come in who maybe didn't join. So rather than attracting people to a specific program, they filled their senior center cafe and their atrium area with rotating art, with live piano music. They had Trader Joe's, I believe, donated flowers, and they had different flower arrangements, and created this kind of welcoming, no pressure space where people could naturally come and linger. So if you were not a person who's a joiner, you could just come there and sit there and enjoy the atmosphere. It was just that comfortable option for people. It increased their cafe business, beautified their senior center. So again, that's an approach that might not seem earth-shattering, but it was innovative, and they saw an issue, and this was their approach to it, and it was very successful, creating that opportunity at the entrance of the center that was not so program-driven. Another one was Be Like Bacon. So they realized that Kevin Bacon was 67 years old. So he's eligible for Medicare. He's similar to them. So they had all programs that revolved around Kevin Bacon. They didn't do the 6 degrees of separation from him, but they had a large cutout of him that people get their picture with. You know, it was a novelty. They had older adults ranging from, I can't remember the ages, but it was like from 50 to 100 at an event, come in and talk about their life and talk about what aging well was to them. And they called those Bacon Bits. So I think it was just kind of that clever marketing and visibility tool that they used. Health, wellness, and nutrition. One of the ones that I think was the top award in this was called Grown Folks Talk. And it was a sex education for older adults program. It was really successful in making it more comfortable for older adults to talk about sexuality and to talk about sexual health. And it really opened the door to kind of going into an area that still is taboo, but that's an incredibly important health issue. So it's worked very well. The meaningful impact was that increased confidence and comfort, strengthened their reach by drawing in older adults who had not previously come to the program, because that sounds like a more modern thing to come to a sexual health program, except calling it Grown Folks Talk, I think, was brilliant. And they had a partnership with their public health department to do it. So another one that I really liked was Let's Have a Field Day. So, I mean, we all enjoyed participating in Field Day when we were kids, right? And why did we stop doing that? Why did we stop some of the play that we enjoyed that we'd still enjoy? I'm actually going to, friends are hosting a field day later in August, and I'm going to it because it sounds like a lot of fun. So they held a field day where people could go out and participate in different activities, and it was really well enjoyed. One of the cross-generational programs coming out of New Hampshire was called Active Living Program. And what they did is they found community hubs where they could do programs for all generations. This was something that would work in a rural area where they co-located or partnered intentionally older adults and younger children programming. So they were able to preserve that senior-specific programming and then have those structured intergenerational opportunities. But part of why it succeeded is because they did it in these local recognized community hubs. Let me see what else. Social and support services. One of the programs was called Safe and Sound, and that came out of Ohio. You talked about emergency planning. This was really about teaching older adults to do their own emergency planning. So it talked about, you know, the things that they should have in place, the being prepared for personal emergencies and for community disasters. And I think a lot of places have done kind of programs like this, especially, you know, when we have an emergency, we plan for the emergency afterwards because we realized we weren't planned for the emergency. But it doesn't end with kind of that education part of it. They get a structured workbook. They get access to a resource system. It helps to reduce anxiety. It helps to have that kind of on-hand toolbook with your critical documents and so on. And it also strengthened community connections because they brought in police and fire senior services professionals. So they got to see what the response system from a community level is as well. What else do we have? One center did, we talked about cognitive issues. They did a dementia-friendly film series where they showed a series of movies. And there's some that are out there, Still Alice, Women in Dementia, Little Empty Boxes, The Notebook. There's movies out there that deal with dementia. And they use that to spark discussion. They did have people with early cognitive decline in there. They had family members. They had caregivers. And it was really an approachable way to explore that topic that touches absolutely all of us. So they had a panel after each movie and were able to kind of build that forum for discussion.
0: So, Diane, one of the things I was going to ask you is, how were these winners recognized? And if listeners are hearing about these programs, either because they are an older adult or they might have some affiliation with a senior center, is there some way that folks could get in touch with these individual centers? So it's kind of two questions. How were they recognized, and how could people, the center, that find out how they got this program started?
1: So we do have a clearinghouse. It's our Programs of Excellence clearinghouse. And the website, I can tell you, is longer than people will listen to. But if you go on ncoa.org and look for Programs of Excellence clearinghouse, it'll bring it up for you. And you can see all of the programs for the last couple of years. Each one will identify the center where it was, and so you can find that center. I don't think we provide direct contact information in there, but usually you can, you know, Google or just contact them. How they're honored, how they're recognized is we do a general press release with all of the winners. We post them on our website. We recognize them at our annual conference, Age Plus Action. Each one of them is sent a certificate. And we also give them a template for a local press release. So we encourage them to, you know, use that on their own to raise visibility for their center. So it's not a monetary award. I think we used to have a small monetary award, but it's really about that national recognition and using that recognition locally.
0: Well, we are just about out of time now, so I just wanted to ask you again, any particular, you mentioned already the resource, but if you wanted to mention any other resources that listeners should know about in connection with senior centers, and then any final comments?
1: Yep. So I think, you know, ncoa.org is a good resource for senior centers, but also for aging well and for finding other resources. But the final thought that I would have is, go to your senior center. Go in, whether you are looking for something to participate in, to volunteer at, or you're just curious. Go to your local senior center, pay it a visit, see what it's like, ask if you can help, ask if you can participate. Because really, the best way to know a senior center is to see inside it. They may look like a brick building, they may look like a name that sounds not appealing to you, but when you step inside, senior centers are a really unique, fun, happy place.
0: I want to thank Diane Stone, Associate Director of Community Partnerships and Network Activation at NCOA, for joining me today.
1: Thanks a lot, Cheryl.
0: 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And remember, age is just a number, not a label. I'll be back again with you next week.

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1: Welcome to Growing Greener, your guide to environmentally informed gardening. Produced in collaboration with the Perfect Earth Project, this program brings you each week some expert who puts you in touch with a different aspect of gardening in partnership with nature. Our goal is to make your personal landscape healthier, more beautiful, more sustainable, and more fun. This is your host, Tom Christopher, and today I will be speaking to Horatio Joyce, Director of Public Programs and Education at the Garden Conservancy. Since 1989, this nonprofit has been leading the way in the preservation of remarkable gardens across the United States and coordinating an Open Days program that has enabled members of the public to experience thousands of outstanding private gardens from the West Coast to the East. Horatio will share information about the Conservancy's very active educational programs for gardeners and garden lovers, and the organization's commitment to promoting environmentally friendly and ecological gardening. One aspect of this last effort, I am excited to announce, is that the Garden Conservancy has chosen to become a sponsor of Growing Greener. Welcome, Horatio. I'm very pleased to have you here to introduce, at least virtually, Growing Greener's new sponsorship by the Garden Conservancy. And I thought we could start with some general information about the Garden Conservancy. It was founded back in 1989, as I recall, by a noted plantsman and gardener, Frank Cabot. And I believe he was inspired by a visit to a renowned Xeric garden of cacti, succulents, and other drought-tolerant plants that Ruth Bancroft had created in the San Francisco Bay Area. Cabot thought that this special landscape ought to be preserved as an inspiration to other gardeners. And in fact, with the help of the new conservancy he founded, Ruth Bancroft's garden was opened to the public in 1992. So that was very prompt. How active has the Garden Conservancy been in preservation, and what sorts of gardens has it focused on?
2: So we have helped save around 100, if not more, gardens across the United States since we were founded in 1989. So it's a great legacy. The bulk of those gardens were in our earlier period, but preservation continues very much to be a part of our mission and everyday work at the Conservancy. We hold a number of easements to protect some of the historic gardens that we've helped preserve over the years, and those take a great deal of maintenance. I believe every year our preservation department goes out to check on them and to ensure that the owners of the organizations taking care of them are keeping them to the standards of their original creators.
1: Do you know anything about the founding, how Frank Cabot was able to round up support for this mission?
2: It's something I think about a great deal, and I don't have historical records that actually speak directly to his intentions and how he managed to muster the support. But I think it's a really interesting moment in American history and in preservation history in the United States. There was a good deal of thinking, as we know, in the third quarter, especially of the 20th century, about preservation in the United States. A lot of that energy was focused on the built environment, but there was this increasingly sophisticated discourse about preservation. And Frank was a pioneer in transferring all of the thinking that was going on about the preservation of the built environment, like famously Penn Station in New York City was lost. But that sort of conversation about how do we preserve the landscape was something that Frank Cabot brought to the natural and in particular to gardens. And I think he really offered something unique, which was the history of gardens, the history of the landscapes that we create, and the need to preserve them and to think about them as cultural artifacts. And that's something, again, that in the 70s, in history, I'm a trained historian, was becoming more popular. The idea that there are objects beyond just fine art objects that are worth preserving, everyday objects. And he was able to extend that discourse to gardens very convincingly.
1: I think another factor in it that made it very timely, his initiative, was I was working in the field at that point, and American horticulture in many ways was coming of age in those decades at the end of the 20th century. To the extent that we had great gardens, and we had had some great gardens, but they tended to be, to a greater or lesser extent, derivative. We were bringing in experts from other traditions, other countries, and asking them to work in the United States. And that was great. But I recall very vividly in the 80s that there were all kinds of homegrown garden design styles that were starting to arise. Things like Ruth Bancroft creating a dry garden. So I think it gave us something that was really inspiring to preserve.
2: Yeah. I think you're absolutely right from what I've read about that period, and I'd love to know more and the factors that contributed to this sort of expanding palette of interest in gardens. And it's famous in its lore within the Garden Conservancy that, you know, the succulent garden that you're mentioning, Ruth Bancroft's garden that Frank Cabot saw and which inspired, and I should add that it was Anne Cabot, his wife, played a big part in the founding idea of the Garden Conservancy. It was not his cup of tea. This was not a traditional, you know, northeastern English-inspired or even European-inspired garden. There were cacti. There were lots of cacti. But he, at that moment, despite being a fairly traditional, but I should say outstanding gardener, he was able to appreciate that Ruth Bancroft was achieving something outstanding, that she had really elevated herself to the rank of a fine artist.
1: How has and does the Garden Conservancy select the gardens it works to preserve?
2: Yeah, it's a good question. So I should, you know, I am not the preservation department, though I have an active interest in preservation, and it does permeate all that we do at the Garden Conservancy. I am the Director of Public Programs and Education, and so I have the privilege of working with a number of the preservation gardens that we have helped work on over the years who have joined our programs and our program partners in one way or another. You know, the gardening world, even in the United States, is a small world. It's growing, which is wonderful, but people know each other and people recommend gardens. And if there's a garden that is at risk of being lost, everyone tends to know about it. And certainly they're directing that information at the Garden Conservancy. We have a great network. 45,000 people participate in our programs every year. We're national. We're sort of a clearinghouse, sometimes I think about, for information. That's one of the silent services that we provide the American gardening world, is that we are a sort of a central node, and people share information with us, and then we can pass it on appropriately. And I would imagine a lot of our preservation gardens came to us in some way like that.
1: I've also been really interested by the very broad view of gardens that the Conservancy has brought to its work. Last January, I attended the opening of a documentary titled Earth, I Thank You, that the Garden Conservancy had produced about the history, significance, and preservation of Ann Spencer's garden in Lynchburg, Virginia. Spencer, who is African-American, was a poet, teacher, and civil rights activist, and a key player in the Harlem Renaissance in the 1920s and 30s. So it's a fascinating film. It's available for viewing on the Garden Conservancy website, and I urge listeners to take a look. But the point I guess I want to make is that that garden's very significant and fascinating, not just because of its visual appeal when you're in it, but because of all the different threads of American culture and history it brings together.
2: Absolutely, yeah. Ann Spencer's a fascinating, significant historical figure. I don't know if this is mentioned in the film, but I've come across it. I mean, she really was a devoted gardener. You know, she was out there sometimes at like 4 a.m. picking weeds. I'm not a great reader of poetry, but it has been wonderful becoming acquainted with her work, because gardening just infuses it, really. Like, it was her two great passions, her two great arts, and they each fed one another. But it's great. I mean, Frank was a really terrific founder. And that, again, going back to the Ruth Bancroft garden, I mean, he really looked very broadly at gardens and he really tested himself what he was comfortable with in terms of gardening. I think that was part of our DNA from the very beginning, was to think broadly, thanks to Frank Cabot and that original interest in the Ruth Bancroft garden, about what constitutes a garden. And we've been doing that in one form or another ever since. And as you say, most recently with the Ann Spencer garden.
1: So the Garden Conservancy has long since expanded its activities beyond preservation. It's also been a key to opening a host of contemporary private gardens to visitors through its Open Days program. Perhaps you could tell listeners about that, because I think that's one of the most significant contributions it makes.
2: Yeah, it's an ongoing contribution. It's a big deal, if I may say so. You know, we have some 40,000 people every year that just participate in our Open Days program. We have 360-something gardens opening for us in 2026. We are the only nationwide garden visiting program in the United States. It's wonderful. At this time of divisions, political, geographical, we are all looking for something to bring us together. And the Open Days program is a terrific way of doing that. We like to say it drives America's passion for gardens, and it's absolutely true. I see it as a really essential service that the Garden Conservancy provides. Great gardens don't develop in vacuums. They don't develop in isolation. Gardeners, like artists, have to be visiting each other's studios. They have to be visiting each other's gardens. They have to be inspired. And they also have to get a little validation every once in a while. And by that, I mean our garden owners, we call them garden hosts. Those are the gardeners who participate by opening their gardens. A lot of this stuff is often done in somewhat solitary circumstances. Maybe your friends and family can see the great work that you've been doing throughout the year, but there's nothing like bringing your community and people beyond your community, sometimes very often beyond your community, to enjoy the beauty that you have created. A little validation is important. It's an important motivator. Yes, yeah, so we've been going since 1995. It's phenomenal.
1: It is phenomenal. And one of the things I've enjoyed in the Open Days visits that I've participated in is everybody has a different vision of gardening. Some of the gardens I walk in and there's a side of me that thinks, I don't think I would do this. But then you say, but boy, is this well done. Yeah. It challenges you and helps you to grow.
2: I agree entirely. That's right. It's always important to be pushed to look at new things, think differently. It keeps our minds young, fresh, agile, and helps us as gardeners. Yeah, I'm glad that you've had that experience. That makes me very happy.
1: Horatio, I need to pause here to remind listeners that this program is Growing Greener, a weekly conversation about gardening in partnership with nature, coming to you from the studios of WESU 88.1 FM in Middletown, Connecticut. This is your host, Tom Christopher, and today I am speaking with Horatio Joyce, Director of Public Programs and Education at the Garden Conservancy. Horatio is sharing information about the many fascinating and innovative opportunities that organization provides for educating yourself about gardening and its new sponsorship of Growing Greener. So let's get to your work as the Director of Public Programs and Education. Because I have to say, I'd been to garden visits and so forth. I had not until I started speaking to you and James, the president, about how deep and rich the educational programs were. So maybe you could introduce us to what you're doing.
2: Absolutely. I can build on what we've just been talking about, which is Open Days. So I see the origins of the department that I lead going back to 1995, which is the first year of the Open Days program in the United States. And that ran for a number of years and really caught on very quickly, thanks to a devoted family of volunteers. And a lot of our programs are absolutely owed to tremendous volunteers across the country who make these programs possible. And then about a decade later, if not more, we realized that our Open Days hosts, that is the garden owners in the Open Days program, were just a font of information beyond just opening their gardens, that they had a lot of wisdom, knowledge to offer the public. And so we created something called Digging Deepers. And those are more focused garden visits with the garden owner, usually about some aspect of their garden that they're knowledgeable on. We run between 30 to 60 every year. These are called Digging Deepers. They're usually attached to an open day. So if you're headed to an open day around the country, check out our catalog, either in print or online, because very often it's accompanied by a Digging Deeper, a more focused program. A few years after that, in 2019, we developed the Garden Masters events, and those are even a sort of more specialized experience, and they really vary very widely. They are for groups of 20 to 30. We bring them to sometimes landscape architect studios. There's nothing like going to a landscape architect studio. It's very exciting. It's a highly creative environment, collaborative. It's a great experience. We go often right now to museums to see collections. We don't think of museums as great repositories for garden history, but in fact they are. We've had a great success partnering with curators around the country in drawings and prints departments in particular to look at the design drawings and prints that they have in their collections, and the public love it. Our gardeners really enjoy going to visit these historic collections and see how garden designers worked in the past and thinking about garden design. And then a newer addition to this roster of programs is our Garden Futures Grants program, which has been running since 2021. We've given away over $1 million now to small community gardens and other nonprofit garden organizations across the country. And we have just closed our applications this year, and we received over 300 applications, which is more than twice the number that we did last year. And it's a great program, and it's a wonderful window onto this great garden moment, where more and more little organizations around the country are playing a really important role in sustaining our gardening interest and the growing number of American gardeners. And we're delighted to be able to support their work.
1: Yeah, and I want to say that I recently attended an online program.
2: So I could keep going, Thomas. We have a really vibrant virtual programming series every year. We do around 18 virtual programs. A lot of them are author webinars. So a new book author on a

0: an intensely practical program, but inspiring at the same time. It featured a panel of experts, including Margaret Roach, whose radio program and podcast, A Way to Garden, I think needs no introduction to gardeners, or to readers of the New York Times. It also included Rochelle Greer, the editor of American Gardener, the magazine of the American Horticultural Society, Kevin Cliff, a therapist and contents creator, Rebecca McMacken, somebody I admire tremendously, the horticulturist who directed the installation of Brooklyn Bridge Park and who writes a wonderful newsletter, Grow Like Wild, which appears on Substack. And then also Stephen Orr, a former editor-in-chief of Better Homes and Gardens. So we got to listen to a whole range of people, from traditional journalists to content creators and people who are very much involved in the—well, all of these people were very much involved in the contemporary and future state of garden information. But they were all talking about how gardeners could get reliable information, where they could go for reliable information, which I think is an immensely important question in this age of self-appointed online experts and, God forbid, AI. And I came away with all kinds of ideas of how to search down the information I need.
1: Yeah, the impetus for this program was very simple, and it was that it's increasingly confusing for gardeners when they have a gardening question about where to go. Where's a reliable place to go for garden advice? And the reason for that confusion is a lot of gardeners are new today. Millions and millions of Americans in the past 2 years have become gardeners. And on top of that, more and more gardeners are gardening ecologically or have a curiosity. So we have new gardeners, and for many intents and purposes, we have old gardeners who are sort of reinventing themselves. And it's hard in this changing media landscape to find a good source for gardening information. And we had, as you just named them, a fabulous, really knowledgeable panel from the media world who really confirmed that it's tough right now to find reliable information. As you just mentioned, you know, new stuff like AI, it can be a confounding environment to try and find a good source for your simple gardening questions. So we hoped that by discussing some of what I think are intrinsically fascinating dynamics behind this fast-developing garden media landscape, we hope to make people more savvy consumers of garden information. I think one of the wonderful and heartwarming takeaways from the program, which is very familiar to gardeners, is that it really, in the end, is often down to speaking to your neighbor, to your family member, to your community. Old-fashioned hand-me-down information continues to be really pivotal.
0: You know, and yet it was Kevin Cliff, whose profession is as a therapist, who mentioned something that was particularly close to my heart. He talked about when he got interested in gardening, and he was working in a nursery, but he made a reference to peer-reviewed studies. And I'm very much a science-based person. My wife is an environmental scientist. And when I start planting something or trying something new in the garden, I really like to have the results of scientific studies and data to fall back on. Mm. Peer-reviewed, as many listeners may not know, means that whatever the study in question is, it was submitted to a panel of other scientists in the field for a series of critiques before the write-up was published. So peer-reviewed means that the science involved is sound, even if the reviewers didn't necessarily agree with the author's conclusions. This peer-reviewed label provides an easy way of distinguishing sound science from the kind of wishful thinking that is often masquerading as science these days. So I was impressed that it was a therapist and influencer who contributed that remark.
1: Yeah. I wonder what spurred him to discuss that. But one thing that comes to my mind, and we didn't unfortunately touch on this in the webinar, was the wild rap. Thomas, have you discussed this at all on your podcast, Wilder?
0: No.
1: Okay, well, it's a new app out recently. It's free to download. It's, you know, on Apple apps. And it really is a very good way. It was developed by two landscape architects who are really keen to see ecological gardening take off in the United States and bring it into the modern technological age. And one of the things that they do for users of the app is that they synthesize

0: great deal of scientific research, peer-reviewed reports that really serious gardeners in the past would have had to dig up for themselves on university library websites and may not have had the language expertise to really break it down. But this app now does some of the work for you, amongst other things. And the Garden Conservancy is beginning to partner with them in a number of exciting ways soon to be announced.
1: Oh, I'm going to be waiting for that for sure, because I have to admit, even a science geek like me finds some of the papers I end up delving into kind of dry and
0: yes,
1: hard to penetrate. So help with that would be great. Well, I want to finish up by talking about the Garden Conservancy. You've made reference to this several times. It's increasing focus on ecological gardening and sustainability. And this is not at the expense of the aesthetics of gardening, the beauty of gardening that attracts people to gardens. I mean, that's very much still at the heart of, I think, the Garden Conservancy's mission. But you've been doing things to alert people to how gardeners can contribute to the environment. A favorite of mine in that regard is the Nibbled Leaf Program, which the Garden Conservancy developed in partnership with the Perfect Earth Project. Can you tell us about that?
0: Yeah, it was one of the first things I did when I joined the Garden Conservancy was to work with Edwina von Gaal from the Perfect Earth Foundation to develop this nature-friendly gardening initiative within Open Days. And the reason for doing that was both of us agreed that ecological gardening really required a broadening of our aesthetic sensibilities, that ecological gardens did look different. Different, not inferior, not bad, but different. And that the more that people got to see good ecological gardening, the more likely, and when I say good, I mean like good according to ecological principles, but also beautifully, poetically done, the more likely they would be to adopt those ecological principles themselves. And the Open Days program was an enticing partner to that project in that we have, you know, some 40,000 people every year going to visit gardens. And if we could some way utilize the Open Days program to broadcast, to show people that ecological gardening was beautiful gardening, we would all be better off. And so at its essence, what Nibbled Leaf does is that our Open Days audience is able to quickly identify which gardens are nature-friendly gardens. And we call them Nibbled Leaf Gardens, named after the initiative's icon, a very cute nibbled leaf. And so if you are interested in Nibbled Leaf Gardening and want to see it done well and want to speak to gardeners who are doing it, you can head to our website or look at our printed Open Days directory and very quickly identify which ones are Nibbled Leaf, i.e., nature-friendly, and target those for your visits this summer.
1: I think it's a brilliant name, too, because when I was coming up in gardening, the emphasis was on unnibbled leaves. I mean, we didn't want anything in the garden unless we'd invited it there. And yeah, there was a lot of use of toxic chemicals to keep it that way.
0: Yeah.
1: And if you go into a garden and you don't see any nibbled leaves, you know that it is not nature friendly. So I thought that was a brilliant way to frame the discussion.
0: Yeah, it's a wonderful program. There's still much more to do, but we've loved the positive response from our audience thus far. It's become a real resource.
1: Well, Horatio, in closing, I want to thank you very much for joining me today and sharing your knowledge and insights. And thank you for the Garden Conservancy becoming a sponsor of Growing Greener. But I also want to hear from you about how listeners can become a member of the Conservancy and support its work.
0: Yes. First, I want to say we are delighted to be sponsoring this program, and thank you for all of the work that you do on this podcast. So it's wonderful to be partnering with you. We love it. If you are interested in learning more about the Garden Conservancy, we have our website, which is www.gardenconservancy.org. We are also active on social media, on Instagram. If you end up on our website, you know, sign up to join our mailing list. 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If you are interested in attending an Open Day yourself or another program, I'll leave it to you. Our website is easily navigable to find our programs, take a look, and hopefully sign up. We would love to see you either. online or in the garden.
1: Oh, I'm supposed to include a garden tip now. Edwina wants a garden tip.
0: Okay.
1: From everybody I speak to. So if you can think of a garden tip off the top of your head.
0: Gardening tip.
1: Well, even if it's a tip about educating yourself, what would be a great way for a novice to start their garden education?
0: Yeah.
1: I shouldn't have sprung this on you like this. I'm sorry.
0: No, it's good. It's nice when things are sprung and you have a very good answer. It's so impressive. I mean, again, this is a point that I've made more than once in our conversation, but, you know, going out and talking with your neighbors and your family, it's a really effective way to learn. So that, yeah, I mean, it's good to read. It's good to be on Instagram and hopefully you're not getting AI information, but there's nothing like reaching out to your community, to your loved ones for information. And then it also has the great added benefit of reinforcing the community and your friendships and relationships.
1: That brings us to the end of this week's Growing Greener. 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
4: Janis Joplin, don't compromise yourself. 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

0: Corporations and Propaganda, Managing Public Opinion by Alex Carey. A quote is haunting the writings of notables such as Noam Chomsky, Ed Herman, and John Stauber. It describes the essence of today's unprecedented power of the media to define what people think, know, and fear. The quote sums up a most important aspect of U.S. history, it says. The 20th century is marked by three developments of great historic importance: the growth of democracy via the expansion of the franchise, the growth of corporations, and the growth of propaganda as a means of protecting corporate power against democracy. Alex Carey, who wrote this, is no longer alive. The Australian sociologist and psychologist left behind a set of manuscripts that traced the history of propaganda in the U.S. from World War I to the Reagan era. When Noam Chomsky dedicated his book, Manufacturing Consent, to his memory, he wrote that Alex Carey would have written the definitive history of propaganda had he lived to complete his work. Today you will hear from his original 60-page manuscript that received such praise. Even Thomas Jefferson predicted that corporate power could undermine freedom and democracy. Those who feel today that democracy has failed ought to consider Alex Carey's well-documented report of the most intense and most expensive sales campaign that corporations have ever undertaken. And this three-quarter century effort of social engineering was not for a product, but for the unfettered rights and the power of industry and the so-called free market system that has now culminated in the global trading system and the WTO. Democracy did not fall, Carey says, but it was dismantled, and it is surely in crisis today. Carey says that the U.S. people are the most brainwashed of any other major industrial power. It happened slowly, over decades, almost unnoticed, and now prevents us from exercising the rights that are duly ours. Since no police or military power could force us to submit, a media apparatus was built to convince us to give up many of our rights, dreams, and aspirations. And Alex Carey says that those who now wield the power taken from us are large corporations. Here's the first half of a two-part program on the history of propaganda in the U.S. Alex Carey on Managing Public Opinion. The reader is Ed Markman.
1: Corporations had two major objectives as they developed propaganda as a tool of managing public opinion: to identify the free enterprise system with every cherished value, and to identify unions with interventionist governments, tyranny, oppression, and subversion. He lists the techniques to achieve these results. They're all called by familiar names: public relations, corporate communications, and economic education. In order to defend business interests against popular governments and against labor unions, a complex of institutions has been created. Their expressed purpose is to monitor public opinion and manage it within the ideological confines acceptable to American business. For 50 years, U.S. businesses, alone in the world, made great progress toward the ideal of propaganda, a managed democracy. Since 1970, businesses in other countries have begun to adopt that model. This transfer carries a profound threat to the democratic institutions and the union movement in these countries. The history of the last 80 years shows that such a victory was not entirely simple and easy for the corporations. Alex Carey identifies three phases, each of which shows strong advances of the union and democratic movements in the U.S., and each ending with propaganda assaults that ended these phases. For the first period, spanning World War I, Carey describes the union gains during the war and the defeat of the labor movement in that brief but violent period of anti-leftism ending in the Palmer Raids of the early 1920s. Phase 2, from 1932 till 1950, spans the Depression, World War II, and the beginning of the second campaign against the left under McCarthy. Again, union gains during World War II are rolled back, and new restrictive labor laws are enacted to limit the gains made by labor during the 30s. In the light of that history, the emergence of the neoconservative movements as a strong political power and Ronald Reagan's victory appears as the culmination of more than half a century of political work. Carey talks about that phase in the third part of his work and states that the only thing that is new about the current new right, which sets the political agenda in the U.S., is the unprecedented output and scale of funding of business-sponsored propaganda. Propaganda in democracies is usually not recognized as that. Propaganda is supposedly a tool only in totalitarian regimes. Now, Carey argues, why would only a totalitarian government have to rely on propaganda to convince its citizens of particular policies, although these citizens have no power to affect these policies? Common sense would suggest that propaganda is much more needed in democratic societies where citizens have the right, and in theory, the power, to change the policies of their governments. But as Alex Carey says, common sense has already become a victim of propaganda. It is very striking that Noam Chomsky develops a very similar argument.
2: Although we call our era the Age of Orwell, the fact is that Orwell was a latecomer on the scene. In the 1920s, a sophisticated American public relations industry was already developing and writing about the tools Orwell described. In 1921, the famous American journalist Walter Lippmann said that the art of democracy requires what he called the manufacture of consent, what the public relations industry calls the engineering of consent. The idea was that in a state in which the government can't control the people by force, it had better control what they think.
1: That was a quote by MIT professor of linguistics and political scientist Noam Chomsky. And now allow me to take you back in time to the beginning of the century, the first stage of engineered consent, the beginnings of corporate propaganda.

0: Alex Carey, Democracy and Propaganda, the First Popular Challenge, from the beginning till 1920. Between 1880 and 1920, the popular vote in the United States and the United Kingdom was extended from around 10 to 15% of the population to 40 or 50%. Leading researchers warned as early as 1909 of the likely consequences of this development.
1: Popular election may work fairly well as long as those questions are not raised, which cause the holders of wealth and power to make full use of their resources. But should wealth and power be challenged, there is so much skill to be bought, and the art of using skill for the production of emotion and opinion has so advanced that the whole condition of political contests would be changed for the future.
0: 4 years later, in 1913, a committee of the U.S. Congress was established to investigate the mass dissemination of propaganda by the National Association of Manufacturers, hereafter called the NAM, the leading business organization of the time, for the purpose of influencing legislation by influencing public opinion. The committee appears to have been no little awed by the apparent ambitions of the NAM for meeting the challenge to its interest from popular democracy by controlling public opinion. Its investigations revealed, the committee reported, that the aspirations of the NAM were so vast and far-reaching as to excite at once admiration and fear. Admiration for the genius which conceived them, and fear for the effects which the accomplishment of all these ambitions might have in a government such as ours. The committee's report coincided with the beginning of World War I, during which the Allied governments expended unprecedented resources on the development and dissemination of propaganda to create patriotism and hatred. Propaganda became a science and a profession.

0: a campaign launched by President Wilson on America's entry into the war in 1917, filled every home, workplace, and leisure activity of the society with its messages. The campaign produced within 6 months so intense an anti-German hysteria as to permanently impress American business, and Adolf Hitler among others, with the potential of large-scale propaganda to control public opinion. Walter Lippmann, the eminent journalist, and Edward Bernays, a nephew of Sigmund Freud, served with Wilson's propaganda organization. Bernays led the transfer of wartime propaganda skills to businesses' peacetime problems of coping with democracy. When the war ended, Bernays later wrote, "Businesses realized that the great public could now be harnessed to their cause, as it had been harnessed during the war to the national cause, and the same methods would do the job." This wartime governmental propaganda organization, I might add, was called the U.S. Committee on Public Information and was the first propaganda institution in this country, and Edward Bernays was the only professional public relations man in this office. It seems ironic in retrospect that his uncle, Sigmund Freud, made major discoveries about the subconscious, while the nephew goes on to place these discoveries in the use of government and business. Bernays remembers that some media actually refused to accept his publicity stunts as news. There was at that time a certain integrity with some media who insisted that so-called manufactured events were not news and should not be reported. When the war ended, there was a confrontation between American business and labor. Business was determined to roll back the limited union gains made under wartime conditions. The confrontation culminated in the Great Steel Strike of 1919. The central issue of the strike was, in the words of Samuel Gompers, the right of wage owners to bargain collectively. At the outset, public opinion favored the strikers, who worked an 84-hour week under notoriously bad conditions. 5 days after the strike began, the Steel Corporation launched a campaign of full-page advertisements which urged the strikers to return to work, denounced their leaders as trying to establish the red rule of anarchy and Bolshevism, the strike as un-American, and even suggested that the Huns had a hand in fomenting the strike. The strike was monitored by a remarkable body called the Interchurch World Movement, IWM, which was comprised of 26 Protestant churches. The IWM produced a two-volume report which concluded that the strike was defeated by the strike-breaking methods of the steel companies and their effective mobilization of public opinion against the strikers through the charges of radicalism, Bolshevism, and the closed shop, none of which were justified by the facts, and through the hostility of the press giving biased and colored news. Historian Robert Murray sums up the consequences.
1: When the strike ended in January 1920, the men had gained not a single concession. 20 lives had been sacrificed and $112 million lost in wages. Backed by a favorable public opinion which was based on an exaggerated fear of Bolshevism, this corporation proved that not even 350,000 strikers could prevail against it.
0: The Secretary of Labor of the period, Lewis Post, has described how, supported by corporate interest, the propaganda assault on public opinion was widened and extended until it produced an anti-Red hysteria about an invented plan by workers and their leaders to overthrow the government. A McCarthyist period ensued from 1919 to 1921, more severe, though of shorter duration, than the McCarthy period after World War II.
2: And here then, as final speaker on today's program, is Warren G. Harding, delivering in 1920 a presidential campaign address titled Liberty Under the Law.
3: It would be the blindness of folly to ignore the activities in our own country which are aimed to destroy our economic system and to commit us to the colossal tragedy which has both destroyed all freedom and made Russia impotent. He who threatens destruction of the government by force or flaunts his contempt for lawful authority ceases to be a loyal citizen and forfeits his right to the freedom of the Republic.
0: Meantime, in Europe, where a similar progressive period was not cut off by a propaganda assault on public opinion, a different result ensued. Charles Forsay observes that after World War I in Great Britain and elsewhere, liberal parties gave way to labor or social democratic groups. In the United States, by contrast, politics moved in the opposite direction, and the socialists during the 20s virtually disappeared while liberals were reduced to an ineffective few. During the 1920s, American intellectuals, reflecting on wartime and post-war experience, believed that democracy had reached a crisis. The manufacture of consent was supposed to have died out with the appearance of democracy. Walter Lippmann wrote in 1922, but it has not died out. It has, in fact, improved enormously in technique. Under the impact of propaganda, he concluded, it is no longer possible to believe in the original dogma of democracy, i.e., that it necessarily reflects the popular will in any significant way. Reviewing the experience of World War I, Harold Lasswell, the leading American student of propaganda for the next 50 years, reached similar conclusions in 1927.
1: With the decline of the authority of crown, church, and social class, and the rise of egalitarianism generally, propaganda had become the principal method of social control. If the mass will be free of chains of iron, it must accept chains of silver. If it will not love, honor, and obey, it must not expect to escape seduction.
0: Depression and Propaganda. Second Popular Challenge. Chapter 2 of Managing Public Opinion by Alex Carey. Throughout the 1920s, American business had no more problems with democracy or trade unions. However, the onset of the Great Depression changed that circumstance dramatically. With tens of millions jobless and hungry, business was initially stunned by the intensity of public hostility. For the first time, American business's ideological hegemony over American society was temporarily broken. It became politically and morally respectable to advocate government ownership, socialism, and even communism, as alternatives to the free enterprise system, a development which provided a multitude of victims for the second McCarthy period of the 1950s. By 1934, American business, led by the NAM, had organized itself for a massive campaign to recapture public opinion. Public policies in our democracy are eventually a reflection of public opinion, the NAM warned its members, so public opinion must be reshaped if we are to avoid disaster. A nationwide assault on public opinion was rapidly coordinated. By 1935, the president of the NAM could report to a meeting of business leaders, "You will note especially that this is not a hit-or-miss program. It is skillfully integrated so as to gradually blanket every media. And then it pounds its message home with relentless determination." But while the Depression lasted, even the resources of business and its Red Scare tactics could not rapidly prevail. As late as 1938, the NAM's board of directors, in a curiously Marxist formulation, still found the hazard facing industrialists lies in the newly realized political power of the masses. Unless their thinking is directed, it warned, we are definitely headed for adversity. The following year, the La Follette Committee, a committee of the U.S. Senate, which had been established to investigate violations of the rights of labor, incidentally exposed the extraordinary scale of business's assault on public opinion. Of the National Association of Manufacturers in particular, the Congressional Committee reported in 1939,
1: NAM blanketed the country with propaganda which in technique has relied upon indirection of meaning and in presentation on secrecy and deception. Radio speeches, public meetings, news, cartoons, editorials, advertising, motion pictures, and many other artifices of propaganda have not, in most instances, disclosed to the public their origin within the association.
0: In the same year, Professor Lasswell, referring to the tremendous campaign that had been conducted by business, concluded that, for better or for worse, the future of business is bound up with propaganda. Meantime, public relations techniques for combating unions had also made progress. Until the passage of the Wagner Act in 1935, which required managements to bargain with representatives of labor, unions had few rights, and attempts to organize workers were commonly met with violence and intimidation. After the Wagner Act, the industrialists sought, in the words of the La Follette Committee, a new alignment of forces. That is, they sought through propaganda and other means to arouse and organize the public at large to do to labor on industry's behalf what the individual employer himself could no longer do legally. This tactic, it was reported at the time, envisages a public opinion aroused to the point where it will tolerate the often outrageous use of force by police or vigilantes to break a strike. The Remington Rand Corporation is credited with having perfected this tactic, which then became known as the Mohawk Valley Formula. The NAM distributed details of the formula to all members in a special release in July 1936. In essence, the formula consists in employer mobilization of the public in a labor dispute. Some excerpts from an account of its use will indicate its more significant features. These features foreshadow the general subordination of industrial relations to public relations that developed in the decades after World War II. The dispute was between the CIO and the Bethlehem plant at Johnstown, Pennsylvania, which refused to recognize the steel union.
1: Bethlehem Steel was aided in the dispute by the national publicity of the Iron and Steel Institute and the National Association of Manufacturers. Radio programs, outdoor advertising, news services, films, and speakers bureaus deluged the country with anti-CIO propaganda. A full-page advertisement in 375 papers at the outset of the CIO steel campaign had cost as much as $314,000.
4: Wake Up America. The American Economic Foundation presents the 90th broadcast of the Wake Up America Radio Forum, the court of open argument where the problems of the nation are analyzed and the voice of the people may be heard. This discussion will center around the future of free competitive enterprise in America. The speakers are the Honorable T.V. Smith, former congressman at large, lecturer and educator in the field of philosophy, and Dr. Alfred P. Hockey.
0: During the strike, a National Citizens Committee, which purported to be a spontaneous expression of community sentiment, was launched by local businessmen. This artificially created Citizens Committee engaged in an advertising agency and a public relations council. More than $62,000 in donations was collected. The committee twice broadcast its messages over a national network. Two full-page advertisements appeared in 30 newspapers in 13 states at a cost of $64,000. After the strike was broken, a labor bulletin of the NAM epitomized the rationale of the Mohawk Valley formula.
1: If there ever was a strike that was broken by public opinion and the determination of employees to work, it was the one at Johnstown in 1937.
0: That doesn't mean, however, that public opinion was the only method of strike breaking in the 30s. Auerbach, in Labor and Liberty, reports that between 1933 and 1937, Republic Steel, United States Steel, Bethlehem Steel, and Youngstown Steel and Tube each purchased more gas equipment than did any law enforcement agency in the United States. Republic, with 52,000 employees, purchased more than 10 times as many gas guns and more than 26 times as many gas shells and projectiles as did the Chicago Police Department, which was responsible for the safety of 3.3 million persons. During the same period, explains Alex Carey, Republic Steel hired the PR firm of Hill and Knowlton to look after its reputation while employing an extensive espionage network and locking workers out of plants. In many cases, such public relations served simply as a protective screen for the violence used by corporations. But such public relations, seen in the context of labor history, represents also a real change in corporate policies. Strikes are no longer broken or violently suppressed, testifies an executive before the La Follette Committee. The new way to win or combat a strike is by organizing community sentiment. This is the beginning of a new era. After World War II, the emphasis has shifted almost entirely to public relations. Before World War II, business had campaigned against the Roosevelt administration and accused it of carrying the country towards communism or even fascism. During the war, business had to curb its campaign. However, in the last year of the war, American business, and the NAM in particular, geared up as it had after World War I to beat back both government intervention and the growing power of unions.
5: That was the first half of a one-hour program on corporations and propaganda by the late Alex Carey. Alex Carey was an Australian sociologist and psychologist. The reading was from a manuscript he left behind at his death in 1988. The principal reader was Ed Markman. The music is by Chaz Smith. Sound clips are from the audio collection of San Francisco State University. The original program was produced in 1988 with help from the staff at KPFA Radio in Berkeley by me, Mariah Gladden. It had a huge impact when it first aired, and I decided to present it again at this time because it answers so many questions about the media, democracy, and corporate power in our age of war and globalization. Next week, you will hear what role the industry and Chamber of Commerce played in starting the era of McCarthy and the Un-American Activities Committee. A collection of essays by Alex Carey with a foreword by Noam Chomsky has since been published posthumously under the title Taking the Risk Out of Democracy. 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This program was produced off the grid with solar power. Time of useful consciousness is an aeronautical term. It's the time between the beginning of oxygen deficiency and the loss of consciousness. Time for useful projects to rescue the planet and the plane. My name is Mariah Gladden. Thank you for listening.

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Hey, it's Christopher Maynard, folks. And in case you do not know, this program celebrates all different types of music. It's a no fences presentation of audio stimulations that knows no single genre, era, or inspiration. I like to keep you guessing as to what may be coming next. So let's get back to the music as we let the music do the talking. Here on

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best known in the 20th century as the distinctive voice of Tony the Tiger in the Kellogg's Frosted Flakes commercials of the 1950s, and as the voice of the Grinch. That is the late great sound of Thurl Arthur Ravenscroft with I Ain't Afraid. 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

from their second and last album, Sense and Sensuality, released in 1982. That was the All Pairs with America. And before that, we heard a segment from the revolutionary 16-minute Latin jazz and exotica tone poem by Perez Prado entitled Exotic Suite of the Americans. And starting off that block of American-themed music, David Bowie and Trent Reznor with I'm Afraid of Americans.

0: from Austin, Texas. That is the immortal sound of the Big Boys with What's the Word. And that does it for me. I am out of here. I got one last tune for you, but before I bid you adieu, if you have any questions about the music you hear on this or any Bub show, you can go to my Podomatic page and our handy links to give you more information about the artists and sweet, sweet music I play on this program. 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
5: Welcome to the Ralph Nader Radio Hour. I'm Steve Scrovan, and it's just me today. We're doing something a little different. Last week, Ralph, along with our constitutional law expert Bruce Fine, organized another symposium in Washington, D.C. on impeaching Donald Trump. On today's program, we are going to play you highlights from that symposium with eight of the participants, each of whom are going to give listeners their perspective on why Donald Trump should be impeached even before the midterm elections. You'll be hearing from the ethics chief, from the George W. Bush administration, Richard Painter, from the constitutional law professor, Erwin Chemerinsky, pollster Celinda Lake, the Cato Institute's Doug Bandow, and many more. So let's get right to it with an introduction from Ralph.
6: We convened today as the second symposium on the impeachment of Donald Trump and his removal from office. The first one was on April 8th at the Rayburn Building, and it was covered by C-SPAN for anyone who's interested in listening to the presentations. The presentations today will make the constitutional case, the political case, and the civic case for impeachment of Trump and his removal from office. There is no greater daily contributor, evidentially, to his own impeachment than Donald J. Trump. One thing is certain, it's only going to get worse with Donald J. Trump's fascist dictatorship. Much worse domestically and abroad. Much worse with violence, corruption, and suppression. Trump himself said in July 2019, with Article 2, I can do whatever I want as president. The Supreme Court in 2024 gave him, in effect, immunity for his official acts, undefined from any criminal prosecution. He has behaved accordingly. He has moved very fast to entrench dictatorial powers starting right on January 20, 2025. By April 2025, former federal district judge and Harvard Law professor Nancy Gertner said that what Trump was engaging in was a coup d'etat. Indeed, the rhetoric from many Democratic leaders has not kept up with the horror and the urgency of what he is inflicting on America and the American people. He has moved very, very quickly to develop a fascist dictatorship embodying a kleptocratic corporate state that is marked by non-regulation, tax cuts for the wealthy, and tax escapes for the wealthy and major corporations, and as well as expanded corporate welfare in the midst of personal and institutional two-way bribery and extortion. It's very important to punctuate the seriousness of what he's already done. Indeed, if the founders who signed the Declaration of Independence were to come back today, I think it's fair to say not one would oppose impeachment and removal. That is why they gave Congress the impeachment authority to avoid any future King George and any future wannabe tyrant, monarch, or dictatorship.
5: Thank you, Ralph. Now we're going to hear from Celinda Lake, who is a political strategist and president of Lake Research Partners.
7: What I love about polling is conventional wisdom is wrong about 90% of the time, plus or minus 5%. Beltway conventional wisdom is wrong about 100% of the time, plus or minus 5%. So everybody knows impeachment's unpopular. No, it's not. It's very popular. A majority of people support it. Everyone knows that it'll energize the other side. No, the other side, to the extent they're going to be energized, they're already energized. We need to energize our side. We need to get our people out to vote. And they have a choice, and they showed us that choice in 2024. Millions and millions of Democrats stayed home in 2024 in battleground states because they thought they had nothing to vote for. Everyone knows it's very volatile. No, it's not. Attitudes about impeachment track with job performance. I don't think there's anything the president can do to improve his job performance right now, and he's only got 100 days left, 100 days of things that will probably take his job performance down. And finally, everybody knows that nobody understands impeachment. Well, frankly, voters understand it better than a lot of elected officials, and they can volunteer a lot of grounds for impeachment. So yet again, one of the reasons I love being a pollster, conventional wisdom is wrong. The voters are way ahead of the public, and let's go energize them by talking about this.
5: That was Celinda Lake. Now we turn to Suparna Reddy, senior counsel at Free Speech for the People, one of the lead organizers of the Impeach Trump movement.
8: Let's set the ground. Trump should have been impeached on day one, based on his violations of the domestic and foreign emoluments clauses when he refused to divest from his business interests around the world prior to taking his oath of office, and based on his corrupt campaign practices in the 2024 election. But he wasn't. Since then, he has committed a series of impeachable offenses against the United States, our Constitution, and the people of this country. He has made us complicit in war crimes, in crimes against humanity, in crimes against our own people. He has undermined the judiciary, usurped power from Congress, and turned our Department of Justice and law enforcement agencies into partisan weapons targeting Trump's political opponents and those who speak out against him. Let us be clear. Congress should impeach and remove Trump for each and every one of these hundreds of offenses. And we have a duty to record his every abuse of power. But in the process, we should not miss the forest for the trees. Trump is intentionally and systematically dismantling our democratic institutions to consolidate his own power and line his own pockets. The framers designed a constitution with defenses against tyranny, but these defenses only work if the checks and balances remain intact, and if politicians and the public officials who make up Congress and the courts uphold their oaths and stand up for our Constitution. Trump's impeachable offenses are wide-ranging and numerous. We at Free Speech for People have documented more than 25 categories of offenses. But today, I will be focusing on the ways in which Trump is attacking our First Amendment freedoms of expression, speech, press, and association. And I will discuss the ways in which these attacks further his larger goals to strategically dismantle our democracy and establish an authoritarian regime under his command. As Frederick Douglass noted, freedom of speech, of all rights, is the dread of tyrants. It is the right which they first of all strike down. Trump has not hesitated to attack the freedom of speech. He's gone after political opponents, arresting and threatening to arrest people like Governor Gavin Newsom, Senator Alex Padilla, and New York Mayor Ross Baraka. He's attacked prominent critics, including late show comedians like Stephen Colbert and Jimmy Kimmel, by trying and succeeding in getting their shows canceled, even if temporarily. As an ancillary attack on the freedom of speech, Trump is attacking the press to control how information is disseminated. He has weaponized the FCC to threaten news networks to stay in line or risk having their licenses revoked. He is arresting journalists and controlling who gets to hear executive briefings. He is using one of his favorite bullying tactics, meritless lawsuits, to bring media companies in line, all while pocketing undeserved millions through so-called settlements with companies whose financial well-being he has significant control over. Through his control of merger approvals, Trump is clearing the way for companies he has corrupt relationships with, like Skydance, to expand their media empires and aggregate their monopoly power over news. All of this helps him more easily control the major press in our country. These profit-driven media executives are complicit in chasing more dollars in exchange for harm to democracy. Trump's approach to media control also shows how his punishment of dissent goes hand in hand with his purchase of loyalty. Trump has created an unprecedented culture of corruption that enriches business leaders who support his regime. In exchange for large donations and personal financial benefits, he is basically selling pardons to his supporters, all of whom were found or pled guilty of serious corruption crimes. Trump's crypto businesses, which have enriched him by nearly $2 billion, create an easy mechanism for those seeking his favor to enrich him through pay-to-play schemes. In this environment, press freedom becomes just another victim in the art of the deal. The front lines of Trump's assault on freedom of speech go beyond boardrooms to the streets themselves, where he is violently suppressing the voices of people on the ground. Law enforcement and military units under his command harass, abuse, assault, and detain nonviolent civilian protesters, while his prosecutors bring politically motivated criminal charges against them. He has issued orders to target people for arrest and prosecution solely because of their speech, beliefs, or associations. And in his immigration operations, he has unlawfully arrested, detained, and canceled the visas and green cards of people specifically because they support causes he doesn't like. This highlights a second important feature of Trump's authoritarian playbook and a familiar strategy of tyrants across history and continents. Trump has co-opted ICE and CPB as his own personal secret police to suppress dissent and spread fear. They serve him, not the American public. These officers, emboldened by Trump's confidence in them, are operating with total impunity while armed with military-grade weapons. These agencies control vast sums of taxpayer dollars, which they then use to terrorize those very same taxpayers. In the process, and under Trump's authority, these paramilitary forces are flagrantly violating the First, Fourth, and 14th Amendments to the Constitution, for a start. As Trump's personal police, ICE and CPB are carrying out his every unconstitutional whimsy. They're kidnapping, assaulting, and endlessly detaining protesters and dissenters. Early in his administration, we saw this tactic used against people like Mahmoud Khalil, Mohsen Madawi, Rumeysa Ozturk, and Badr Khan Suri, people who had supported causes Trump disfavored. Then we watched as ICE and CPB were deployed against Democratic states and cities to frighten communities that Trump disliked. As part of their terror regime, these agencies are using advanced but imperfect technologies to track and intimidate activists and journalists on behalf of Trump, including using apps that allow for social media surveillance and facial recognition. And enhancing their terror, ICE remains anonymous. They cover their faces with masks, they wear civilian clothing, and they refuse to provide identifying information. And let's not forget, ICE and CPB have murdered peaceful protesters in cold blood, like Renee Good and Alex Preddy. And those agents have yet to face consequences. They have shot and killed innocent people going about their daily routines, like Ruben Ray Martinez, Lorenzo Salgado Araujo, and Johann Sebastian Duran Guerrero. This unpredictability is not a bug. It's a feature. This Trump abuses the power of these agencies to sow terror among our friends and neighbors. Fear shuts down reason. Survival takes precedence over principle. Would-be dissenters stay quiet, and the grip of the authoritarian tightens. The lack of consequences for violent ICE agents points to a third feature of democracy that Trump is trampling as he silences his opponents, the rule of law. The rule of law means that no individual, institution, or government entity is above the law. Everyone is equally protected and equally accountable for their actions. When the Trump administration shields investigations into murderous ICE officers while redirecting resources to investigate a victim's partner, that is a failure of the rule of law. More than that, it is a weaponization of our justice system, something Trump has ramped up noticeably in his second term. Using the Department of Justice and Department of Homeland Security, Trump's revenge tour has included harassing journalists with subpoenas at institutions like the Washington Post and Wall Street Journal, unnecessarily probing investigations into law firms, industries, and universities to control their internal and external messaging, and blatantly politically motivated investigations into his opponents, like Governor Gavin Newsom, former FBI Director James Comey, New York Attorney General Letitia James, and Senator Adam Schiff. But it's not just big names and institutions that are feeling the vengeance and bluster of Trump's Justice Department. Trump is trying to suppress grassroots dissent against his policies by designating protesters and dissenters as Antifa, as terrorists, and as criminals. And then he tries to generate criminal charges against them. When prosecutors refuse to bring charges, or when investigators don't say what he wants to hear, they're fired. Trump has also attacked the judiciary, the third branch of government, an intended check on presidential abuse of power. If a judge rules against his interests, they're subject to his public tirades and threats of impeachment and criminal charges. All of this is a transparent attempt to silence opposition and destroy the rule of law. Thus far, Trump has not succeeded in every attempt he has made to suppress speech and expression. But here's the thing about tyranny. You don't need 100% success rate to achieve your goals. You don't even need to hit 50%. By going after a few people unlawfully and unconstitutionally, Trump has now raised the cost of public participation, the cost of speaking up, the cost of making a case against him. He has placed fear in the hearts of those who know he is wrong, but worry now about the consequences of pointing it out. But note that each of his actions also galvanizes his opposition. With each step he takes towards tyranny, more people are impacted, and that has a ripple effect that wakes up the public to his schemes. More people realize now that he is not their savior, he's a despot. As we approach the end of summer, there is a great danger that Trump will escalate and use ICE and CPB to attack our most sacred form of democratic expression, the right to vote. He has given every signal that he plans to use his secret police to intimidate voters and sow chaos during the upcoming midterm elections. Holding Trump accountable cannot wait. Congress must act now. Trump swore to preserve, protect, and defend the Constitution, and yet he defiles it daily. But people forget that the members of Congress also took oaths of allegiances to defend the Constitution. Each member who protects Trump from impeachment violates that oath. To get Congress to act, we the people must show our elected representatives that they have a mandate to take action.
5: That was Suparna Reddy, Senior Counsel of Free Speech for the People. Now let's hear from constitutional law professor and former chief White House ethics lawyer, Richard Painter.
9: We are in a very grave situation in the United States where we need to hold accountable under the Constitution the President of the United States and also the members of Congress who are failing in performing their constitutional duties of oversight of the executive branch while embroiled in ethics controversies themselves. What we are engaged in now in the United States is a struggle to preserve our Republican form of government embodied in the Constitution, and that includes the separation of powers among the three branches of our government. The Congress, which should be the premier branch with the power to authorize the spending of taxpayer money and the taxation of the American people, a concept going back to the American Revolution and the colonists standing up against taxation without representation. Congress should be the preeminent branch in government and overseeing the second branch, the executive branch, the presidency, which administers the United States government through a vast array of government agencies under the president's control, but the president under the watchful eye of Congress. That is what the founders intended. And finally, a judicial branch, the third branch, that would keep the Congress and, most important, the president within their constitutional boundaries instead of the justices going off on vacation with billionaires and embroiled in their own political and ethical morass. What we have today is a breakdown of our constitutional order, and voters, liberal, conservative, moderate, all should insist on the three branches of our government performing their proper functions. Let us start with Congress. As I emphasized, it is the role of Congress to tax and to spend. The executive branch would not have the powers it does but for the taxpayer money that is appropriated to the executive branch by Congress. Congress should not simply hand money over to the president to do as he wishes. Congress can and should insist on oversight of the executive branch. If tens of billions of dollars are going to be spent on border security instead of other more pressing needs at home, that is a political decision by Congress. But Congress should also at least insist that that money be spent wisely and in conformity with the Constitution of the United States. When ICE officers entered the state of Minnesota this last December and January in Operation Metro Surge, clearly in violation of the constitutional rights of the people of Minnesota. The people of Minnesota peacefully protested, and the Attorney General of Minnesota went to court. And fortunately, the courts, in most instances, sided with the people of the state of Minnesota in restraining the actions of ICE in our state. But again, this was the responsibility of Congress to make sure that such abuses do not happen. When our taxpayer money is spent on our homeland security, on our national security, is the duty of Congress to make sure that that money is spent wisely and also in conformity with our own constitutional rights. This is but one example of abuse of executive power that we have seen without Congress willing to step in and say no and tell the president no. And that is far from what the founders contemplated when they established Congress as the first and preeminent branch of government in Article 1 of the

and Congress is rarely pushed back. Let's discuss for a moment the power to declare war. The founders clearly stated that Congress has the power to declare war. The President of the United States does not. Of course, the President can defend the United States against an attack or an imminent attack. So, if the Republic of Iran were to fire missiles at the United States or be ready to launch an attack on the United States, we could respond to prevent that attack. That the President can do. But to launch a preemptive strike against Iran, to start a war, as President Trump has now done, the President requires the consent of Congress. And this point should have been made last year in June of 2025, when President Trump launched a bombing campaign against Iran without an authorization for use of military force. There may be grounds to use military force in some instances, but the founders intended that that issue be debated in Congress. And many presidents have failed to seek consent of Congress before embroiling the United States in foreign wars. Voters must insist that their elected representatives in Congress hold the president accountable and withhold funds that are used for such unconstitutional purposes. We have seen serious, indeed tragic, financial conflicts of interest in the executive branch. Never before seen in the history of our country, unless we look at our very early presidents who held vast plantations with slave labor, a clear economic conflict of interest with their official duties, a conflict of interest shared by many senators and representatives and justices of the Supreme Court, and indeed a tragic conflict of interest for the first 80 years of our history that ended only with a bloody civil war. But since then, we have not had at least a president who is embroiled in financial conflicts of interest with his official duties. This was a problem during President Trump's first term, when his vast hotel and real estate empire was doing business around the world, often with dictatorships that do not have the best interests of the United States at heart. The founders of our country inserted in the Constitution the Foreign Emoluments Clause, which prohibits any person holding a position of trust with the United States government from receiving any emoluments, that's profits or benefits, as well as gifts and titles from foreign governments while in office. This provision of the Constitution applies to the president like everyone else, but during President Trump's first term, we could not enforce it. Organizations such as Citizens for Responsibility and Ethics in Washington, of which I was vice chair, went to court to try to enforce the Emoluments Clause, and we were told we had no standing. And now in President Trump's second term, we see even more egregious violations of the Emoluments Clause of the Constitution. A 747 jet from Qatar, supposedly worth hundreds of millions of dollars, so although it's going to cost American taxpayers hundreds of billions of dollars more to refit it for proper use by the president. This 747, now used as Air Force One, even though it has inadequate security, apparently, for use in many parts of the world. Yet our president has received this gift of an airplane, which will then be turned over to his presidential library when he departs office. A clear violation of the Emoluments Clause of the Constitution, and yet Congress isn't doing anything about it. And now we see that the United Arab Emirates is investing in various cryptocurrency enterprises. I believe Liberty Financial is one of them, in which the president and his family have a financial interest. Again, emoluments versus doing nothing about it, even though President Trump is in the head of the executive branch, will supposedly be regulating cryptocurrency at the same time as he profits therefrom. We learned only a few weeks ago that President Trump had made over $1 billion in cryptocurrency, an industry that only 5 years ago he said was a scam. President Trump said that Bitcoin was a scam, clearly implying that other cryptocurrencies were as well, and yet he has decided that he is going to make not millions, but billions of dollars in cryptocurrency while purporting to regulate or deregulate cryptocurrency.

0: with executive orders in his first few months in office in his second term. This is a potentially catastrophic financial conflict of interest if cryptocurrency is not properly regulated and becomes yet one more unregulated financial instrument that could do grave harm to our economy, as did mortgage-backed securities and derivative products in the years leading up to the 2008 financial crisis. This is a financial conflict of interest that, if not contained, could set us up for another financial crisis in the years to come. And then there are the military contractors, of which now the Trump family is one. One of many investors through private equity and military contractors, as the President of the United States hands out enormous contracts, bypassing the traditional methods of procurement and competitive bidding and handing out defense contracts to firms with which his friends and perhaps his family are associated. I ask everyone here to commit yourselves to the preservation of our republic, whether you be a liberal or a conservative or somewhere in between.
1: That was former Chief White House ethics lawyer Richard Painter. Now we're going to take a short break and check in with our corporate crime reporter, Russell Mokyber. Meet you back here in 1 minute.
2: From the National Press Building in Washington, D.C., this is your Corporate Crime Reporter Morning Minute for Friday, July 31, 2026. I'm Russell Mokyber. Last week, France passed a landmark law restricting access to social media for anyone under 15, the first European country to do so, and the latest in a wave of countries acting against what they view as malign effects of such services on minors. That's according to a report in the New York Times. The law, approved by a wide margin in both houses of France's parliament, could go into effect as soon as September 1. It will also ban the use of cell phones in high schools, extending a prohibition that already applies to primary and middle schools. For the Corporate Crime Reporter, I'm Russell Mokyber.
1: Thank you, Russell. As we continue with the impeachment symposium, we turn to Douglas Bandow, who is a senior fellow at the Cato Institute. Mr. Bandow writes primarily about military non-intervention.
3: George Washington, for whom the presidency was essentially created, made very clear that if he wanted to go to war, he would ask Congress. You know, this was a man who was essentially commander-in-chief for the United States during the Revolution. And he said the Constitution gives this power to Congress. Abraham Lincoln was famous for challenging President Polk, who started the Mexican-American War. Now, Polk went to Congress, but he misled Congress over the causes. And Abraham Lincoln had the famous spot resolution. He said, where were the American troops when they were attacked? It turns out in contested territory, not American territory. He was willing to take on the president. He wanted to constrain that power. You know, Presidents Wilson and Roosevelt, when they took the U.S. into massive wars of the last century, they went to Congress. They understood they couldn't just, you know, show up, put American troops in and claim that power. And yet Franklin Delano Roosevelt in World War II was the last time Congress declared war. Donald Trump is an easy target. But we have to make an argument that to people who don't view him that way, people who don't stand around saying Donald Trump's the target. We need to make a persuasive argument for people, whether they like Donald Trump or not, to understand the Constitution transcends this president. The Constitution transcends future presidents and future crises. We need to convince Americans across the political spectrum to stand with the rule of law, to stand with accountable government, to stand with an accountable executive, responsible legislatures. History tells us that one person making these decisions is not good. Plenty of authoritarians in the past have made these decisions and brought their countries to disaster. And I'm not accusing Donald Trump of being in that same category, but one person making these judgments very often makes a bad mistake. And we have a lot of examples in history where that has happened. And frankly, you can make that argument about past American presidents. I think of Lyndon Johnson, for example, in Vietnam. I think of George W. Bush, who probably would have gone to war even without congressional approval, and Iraq. American presidents have made very bad decisions. We should never be easy. We should never be happy if the decision for war seems easy, especially when the war is, there's no pretense of defense where, you know, presidents can just decide, I want to go to war and call up the Secretary of Defense. Decisions to go to war should be hard and difficult. These decisions should never be decided by officials of other governments. The U.S. should not feel pressure from other governments to make these decisions. And the war should require, this decision should require very serious consideration of all the consequences of a war. You know, not just the easy assumption everything will go well, but a recognition that most wars, frankly, don't go well. And we should reflect the historical understanding. Wars are easy to get in, much harder to get out of. Wars rarely go as expected. Very seldom do the losers in wars expect to lose. They go to war because they expect to win, but it's amazing how often those who initiate conflicts come out much worse than they ever expected. Today, our nation and the world, frankly, are at risk. The president, in this case, has violated the War Powers Clause of the Constitution, and disaster potentially beckons. We need action. We need action by the people of this nation. We need action by media, by policymakers. We need action by Congress. And ultimately, we need action by the president to do the right thing. We all have to work together to ensure that he does so.
1: That was Douglas Bandow of the Cato Institute. Now, the case has been made for impeachment. Now our next guest is going to talk about how states can step up to help put the brakes on the worst of what the Trump administration is doing. With that, we turn to constitutional law professor at Berkeley, Dean Erwin Chemerinsky.
4: The genius of American government is that if one level fails, others can step in. And we've seen through American history, when state and local governments fail to protect people's rights, the federal government steps in to safeguard them. We're now at a moment when the federal government is a threat to our rights. The actions of the Trump administration are unprecedented in the violations of the Constitution. And so I think it's crucial that state and local governments step in so as to protect rights. It's interesting that through American history, federalism has always been equated, states' rights have always been equated with regressive policies. In the early 19th century, those who opposed the abolition of slavery did so in the name of states' rights. Reconstruction and its progress towards racial equality was opposed in the name of states' rights. From the 1890s to 1936, the Supreme Court struck down many progressive federal laws, like the first statute outlawing child labor, in the name of states' rights. In the 1950s and the 1960s, the defenders of Jim Crow laws and segregation again picked up the mantle of states' rights. But now it's time for progressives to use states' rights and look for the opportunities for states to safeguard our Constitution. Let me suggest three ways in which this can happen. First, states under their constitutions, for that matter, under state statutes, can provide more protection of rights than the federal constitution. It has always been the case that states can protect more rights under state constitutions or state laws than are protected under the United States Constitution. We've seen in a number of states, state Supreme Courts interpret their constitutions, for example, provide more rights for criminal defendants and criminal suspects that are safeguarded under the United States Constitution. States like Alaska, Oregon, Washington have all been at the forefront of using state constitutions where the United States Constitution fails. This is not a new concept. It's been true throughout American history. In fact, in 1977, then Supreme Court Justice William Brennan wrote a famous article in the Harvard Law Review urging state Supreme Courts to use state constitutions to write more protection of rights. We've seen examples of this under state constitutions, state laws, just in the last several years. On June 24th, 2022, the Supreme Court in Dobbs versus Jackson's Health Organization overruled Roe versus Wade. A number of states, including California, strengthened state constitutional protection for reproductive choice. Other states have adopted laws in this regard. As the Supreme Court is cutting back on the protection of rights in so many areas, state Supreme Courts, under state constitutions, state legislatures using their authority can do so. And keep in mind that most states, cities have home rule. And cities, for their residents, provide more protection of rights so long as they don't violate the United States Constitution or state law. Now, of course, this is going to vary across the country by state. Also, where the Supreme Court has prohibited something, then states can't overcome that. Where the Supreme Court, for example, has prohibited certain gun regulations, states can't overcome that under the state constitutions. But where the Supreme Court has failed to protect rights, where federal law fails to do so, this is a place where states can step in. There's a second way in which states can step in that's important, and that's refusing to implement or cooperate with undesirable federal policies. The Supreme Court has articulated what is called the anti-commandeering doctrine. This says that the federal government cannot commandeer state and local governments. The federal government can't force states to adopt laws or regulations or implement federal mandates. The initial case to articulate this was New York versus United States in 1992. It involved the Federal Low-Level Radioactive Waste Disposal Act. It required that every state clean up its nuclear waste by 1996 or be deemed to take title to them and be liable for any harms they caused. The Supreme Court, in an opinion by Justice Sandra O'Connor, said Congress can't force states to implement a federal mandate. She said this would undermine the separate sovereignty of the states. It would frustrate, she said, accountability. The Supreme Court held, in many instances reaffirmed, that it violates the 10th Amendment for Congress to commandeer state and local governments. Another example that's quite relevant to the modern situation and the ability of state and local governments to refuse to cooperate was Prince versus United States in 1997. It involved a provision of the Federal Brady Handgun Control Act that said the state and local governments had to do background checks before issuing permits for firearms. The Supreme Court declared this unconstitutional. The court said once more that Congress was conscripting state and local governments, forcing them to administer a federal mandate. The Supreme Court said that violates the 10th Amendment. Well, let me explain why Prince is so relevant to the current moment. The federal government wants state and local governments to cooperate with ICE. It wants local police departments to turn over individuals to ICE when local officers find out that somebody's undocumented. It wants schools and even hospitals to turn people over to ICE. The federal government has threatened to take away huge amounts of money from state and local governments that don't cooperate with ICE in this way. But so far, the lower courts have ruled against the Trump administration. They've ruled here in favor of state and local governments. They said Congress, the president, can't force state and local governments to cooperate with ICE. And there are very good reasons why state and local governments refuse to do so. Witnesses, victims of crime, won't come forward to the police, saying no, it's likely to lead to their being deported. Parents won't send their children to school if they fear it's going to mean that the children, the families, get deported. Sick people, even with communicable diseases, won't go for treatment if it means that they're going to be deported. And so this is why state and local governments have often declared themselves sanctuary jurisdictions. It's not sanctuary in the literal sense. Obviously, a state or local government has no authority to block federal enforcement. But state and local governments do have the authority to refuse to cooperate with ICE. There's good reasons for them to be sanctuaries in this sense. And so far, the lower courts have ruled in their favors. And so this is just an example of how state and local governments can resist by refusing to cooperate. Third, state and local governments can bring civil and even criminal actions against those who violate the law. We have seen attorney generals in progressive states bring literally dozens of lawsuits against the Trump administration since January 20th, 2025, when the Trump administration has adopted clearly unconstitutional policies. State attorney generals have been at the forefront of bringing such challenges. As an example, when the federal government has cut off billions of dollars of money illegally, state attorney generals have stepped in to bring lawsuits. Also, states have the ability to bring criminal prosecutions against federal officers when they violate the law. Being a federal officer doesn't create an immunity from criminal prosecution. And so we saw after the tragic shootings by ICE agents in Minnesota, the initiation of criminal prosecutions. I know that criminal prosecutions are being thought of in other places where ICE agents have needlessly taken away lives, violated people's rights. So in this way, state and local governments can step in when the federal government is going to be unlikely and unwilling to do so. These are just some examples of how state and local governments can fight back against the violation of rights. State and local governments can fight back to enforce the Constitution. But at the same time, law professors can play a key role. Law professors, especially tenured professors, have the ability to speak out without fear of reprisal. Law professors, universities, don't depend on federal funds. There aren't sanctions that the government can impose against them. And there's so many ways that law professors can and should fight back. We have the opportunity to be opinion leaders with regard to law. We can write op-eds in major newspapers. Op-eds are important in shaping public opinion. Op-eds are important in giving people arguments so that they can persuade others. At the same time, law professors have the ability to develop innovative strategies, opportunities for how the law should be developed. This can be in law review articles. It can be in books. Law professors are almost always lawyers. They have the opportunity to consult in terms of legal strategy. They have the opportunity to write amicus briefs. They have the opportunity to litigation on their own. In fact, I'm co-counsel with another professor from UC Berkeley on behalf of the University of California faculty and researchers who had grants cut off. We've had over $1 billion in grants restored through the lawsuit that we brought. I think it's so important at this time that we all be informed, that we all be involved, that we all speak out. And in all of these ways, law professors can play a key role in informing others, in speaking out, in being involved to fight back for the Constitution.
1: That was Dean Erwin Chemerinsky. Now we get down to the grassroots efforts by citizens to call this Trump administration to account, beginning with Kira Havens of Citizens Impeachment, an organization that connects American citizens with a single goal: to get the United States Congress to impeach Donald Trump, convict him, and remove him from power. Kira Havens is a United States Air Force veteran, a former scientist, and a longtime political activist.
5: I am not a politician. I'm a scientist and a veteran, right? But I swore the same oath that every member of Congress swears: to support and defend the Constitution against all enemies, foreign and domestic. And at that moment, in April 2025, when we were at weird tariffs and people getting fired illegally and Liberty Day, that was enough for me, a citizen, to say, this is it. This president is unconstitutional, anti-constitutional, needs to be impeached. And it was easy to find people to come with us. We found 1,000 people in the space of a week willing to email their representatives. We had one person in every single congressional district, and we drafted an article of impeachment on tyranny. That article is in Sri Thanadar's article of impeachment resolution, HRES 353. It exists. It is there. We did that. In a week, we did that. 3 weeks later, it was on the floor of the House, ready for a vote. And then what happened? I'm sure y'all can guess. This is Steve Cohen's talk, right? Leadership stepped in and said, no, we are not doing that. We are not going to have a vote on impeachment. Not now, not ever. Jeffries is still saying this. He is still in the papers saying impeachment is not a priority. And in fact, when I spoke with Representative Thanadar today outside this room, he said he was not going to bring that article of impeachment to a vote this term. He is going to wait till after the midterms. Despite that speech he gave, despite the fact that he has put 3 impeachment resolutions to the Judiciary Committee, he is not going to force a vote on them because leadership does not want it to happen. For me, this is unacceptable. So after many, many meetings with Congress, with constituents, asking them, are you going to take any action? Will you impeach? Will you use Rule 9, the rule that allows any member of the House to bring a privileged resolution like impeachment to the floor for a vote within 2 legislative days, just like Al Green did? Will you do that? The answer over and over again was no, not till after the midterms. So we started Courage for Democracy. Because if these folks here in this Congress do not have courage, I'm going to find people that do. And Courage for Democracy was able to bring together 150 candidates that were pro-impeachment. One of them is in the room now. 2 of them were in the room this morning. We have now 17, I'm sorry, yesterday was Arizona's primaries. We have 19 of these candidates headed to the general election. That is at least 13 million people that get to vote for Courage on the ballot in November. Everybody has agency. Everybody has a role that they can play. Everybody can take action. As a private citizen, I can say, man, there are a lot of things wrong with what's happening. In fact, I wrote several articles of impeachment, tyranny, treason, obstruction of justice, and of course, corruption, right? Members of Congress have more power than that. They need to do more than say things. They have to take action. Courage is an action. It's what you do after you say the words that really matters. And every single member of Congress is able to take action. They are able to introduce articles of impeachment, and they are refusing. That is why we have brought in people to take their place. Because that at the foundation of it is democracy. If the majority of Americans want impeachment, well, then the folks representing them need to pursue that. And if they don't, they need to be ready to give up their seat. All right. Thank you. So that is what I do. I stand up and I refuse to take no for an answer. And then I find other folks that will also have that same mindset as they proceed. And what we could use is your help. We could use your help, your connections, your resources, and your time, because we are new and we are coming in from outside. But we absolutely have the determination and the grit to make this happen. And I can vouch for every single one of those candidates that are headed into that general election. They are going to introduce articles of impeachment. They are not going to waffle. And they are going to follow the courage of their convictions to impeach, convict, and remove this president. So please do come talk to us. We'd love to work with you, and we'd be real, real happy to build this movement.
1: That was Kira Havens of Citizens Impeachment. To wrap up here, let's hear from Jessica Denson, a former Trump campaign aide who the campaign tried to silence after she complained she'd been sexually harassed by a coworker. Ms. Denson leads the organization Remove the Regime.
6: Thank you to Ralph Nader and Bruce Fine for having me here today. We had this about a month or two ago when the Iran war was underway, as it still is illegally to this day, when Donald Trump was making genocidal threats. At that time, Representative John Larson had just filed 13 articles of impeachment against this president. It's as though Congress treats the one constitutional mechanism that we have to address the daily lawlessness of this administration as some kind of child's play or game that really can't be utilized. We have been goaded into thinking that the one constitutional method at our disposal cannot be put into practice. And this is complete up is down thinking for everything that Donald Trump throws at the fan, his daily egregious, flagrant violations of this of the Constitution and the members of his cabinet that join him in this lawlessness and sycophancy. This should be met with equal measure of constitutional enforcement. We have one method that the founders gave us to address these high crimes and misdemeanors, and it is Article 2, Section 4. My activism has been laser focused on making sure that the people in Congress, whose duty it is to carry out enforcement of Article 2, Section 4, do not get off the hook. So many of the mass mobilizations have been a beautiful example of Americans exercising their free speech rights, of pushing back against this administration. But the missing component that I have seen in this work over the past year and a half has been the pressure on Congress, letting these people get off the hook, letting them move from day to day, only treating, as John Larson did 2.5 months ago now, impeachment as a performative measure where they file articles of impeachment, let them sit and die in committee, and we go on with our days, our lives. It's just another day as this administration has a paramilitary force, otherwise known as ICE, literally murdering people in the streets. How many more people are going to die on the streets? How many more people are going to die in these illegal concentration camps? How many more people are going to die in this illegal war? How many more unjust prosecutions are going to be brought, or vast violations of the Emoluments Clause and the power of the purse that Congress has at the expense of the U.S. taxpayer? This is such an insult on our dignity and our rights as we the people. And I am just laser focused on getting people to put their energy and their ire directly where it belongs, on members of Congress to act. And that is specifically, and I keep referencing Representative John Larson, because he is one right now who could be forcing a vote on those 13 articles of impeachment that he filed back in April. But instead, what has he been told? Maybe he's been told by his friends in the Democratic leadership there in that body that they're going to withdraw funding for his upcoming primary if he does this. Maybe he's been told that it's politically unviable. This is completely backwards thinking. The American people, in particularly Democratic primary voters, are looking for fighters. For God's sakes, what could you do better than to exert the power that you have, this one privilege in the House, Rule 9, that gives any member of the Congress, including the minority, the ability to force a vote anytime? Why would you sit on that? Why would you wait? Instead, in my activism, I've had to resort to relying on literally one congressman. This is so pathetic. He is a dear friend, and I am so grateful for him. But to this day, I think it is pathetic that I have to rely on one congressman to bring forth articles of impeachment and force votes, and that's Representative Green. This should be happening by any serious member of the Democratic Party to begin with. I absolutely think the pressure needs to be on Republicans as well, and there's a lot of vulnerable ones that we can move to. But the opposition party in this country has failed, utterly failed, in using the constitutional mechanism that they have before them to force accountability for this lawlessness that we're experiencing. So we have had mass mobilizations. About 2 weeks ago, we had a historic event at Capitol Hill with Major Jason Watson. This man sacrificed a 17-year, let this be lost on no one, a 17-year military career, multiple medals of commendation. He is the father of two young children. He put everything on the line because he felt as though his oath to defend the Constitution required that he speak out and not wait one more moment to demand explicitly and specifically that both Donald Trump and J.D. Vance be impeached, convicted, and removed. If a man who has served in the military for 17 years is willing to put that all on the line, what does that say about the seriousness of the crisis that our democracy is facing, and what a shameful abysmal betrayal our members of Congress are committing right now by not acting to impeach, convict, and remove Trump from office.
1: That was Jessica Denson of Remove the Regime. And that concludes our program. For more from the Impeachment Symposium, stick around for the wrap-up at RalphNaderRadioHour.com. I'm Steve Scrovan. Thank you for tuning in. Join us next week on the Ralph Nader Radio Hour when we welcome Professor Robert Reich to talk about the winning 10-point agenda he has put together for the Democratic Party. Until then.

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3: Hey everybody, welcome to another episode of Tectonic. My name is Mark Hurst, I'll be your host for the next hour. Thanks so much for joining. I have something new. We have never done this before. I'm going to be sharing with you a live recording of a book launch. This is a book called Paranoid Storytelling. It's a novel by Judson Merrill, published by Under the BQE Press. And I'll tell you more about the book in a second. But a while back, there was a book launch event at a place in Manhattan's East Village called Book Club Bar. And I had the opportunity to interview Judson Merrill, the novelist, about the book, and we had a really good conversation about the book. And so I thought, rather than recording a separate interview with Judson, like I usually do with authors, why not just play the recording of the book launch? And I want to say thanks to Todd Mazursky for audio engineering. He recorded the proceedings. And what we're going to hear is we're going to hear Judson Merrill first, reading from the book. Like a lot of book launch events, the author often will do a reading, and so we'll hear one excerpt of the book from Judson, and then we get to my Q&A, and then in the second half of the interview, after the little break, we'll hear Q&A from the audience. And I'll just give you a little bit of heads up about this book. This book, again, is called Paranoid Storytelling by Judson Merrill. It's a novel, and it's about conspiracy theories, and it helps the reader understand conspiracy theories, where they come from, what they do to us. And the novel examines this idea from multiple angles. So you'll hear in the interview with Judson Merrill, he has different characters in the story expound their own pet theories about conspiracy theories, where they come from, depending on the discipline that each character hails from. And so it's an interesting multidisciplinary, multi-angled look at conspiracy theories. I thought it was very thoughtful. So why don't we now take a listen to this interview? By the way, if you want a link to the book and to Judson and some other resources, you can find them all at the Tectonic website, which is tectonic.fm, T-E-C-H, tonic.fm. And now let's go ahead and listen to my interview with Judson Merrill, which is, as I said, it's going to start with Judson Merrill himself, starting with a brief reading from the book at Book Club Bar in Manhattan not long ago. Here it is.
4: Thanks, everybody, for being here. Really appreciate you all coming out. This is wonderful. So nice to be with you tonight and celebrate the book coming out. This first passage is just sort of like explains what the book is and what I'm up to. It'll orient us generally. And then I'm going to skip way ahead to much deeper in the book to read just a couple pages that I think are like very germane to the conversation I think we might have. I have no idea what conversation we're going to have. So I started writing this book because I was struck and fascinated and confused by the ascendance of, conspiracy theory and our sort of collective enthusiasm for misinformation. It's very easy to see in people we don't like, but my sense is that it's happening to all of us. And sort of the same thing is happening to all of us. And so I wanted to write about that. I wanted to report on that. And when I went digging for someone who maybe had answers to what was going on, I found Dr. Rala Varuza. Dr. Varuza is one of a handful of pioneers, maybe the pioneer of a relatively young field of cultural immunology, which takes as its starting point the idea that human culture can become ill, because human culture is alive, because human culture rises to the level of a superorganism. In the same way an ant colony coordinates itself using pheromones, or we use electricity, human culture has a nervous system based on language and the abstract ideas that language allows, namely beliefs and stories. And like our own individual nervous systems, our cultural nervous systems can and do fall ill. They get beset by afflictions. Dr. Varuza identified such an affliction, a disorder of the story, one she called hyper-unresolved storytelling, and defined as, quote, a search for and belief in complete resolution, paired with a constant deferral of resolution. The hyper-unresolved story fetishizes complexity while rejecting ambiguity. It is Gnostic, unresolved, and interpretive. The easiest way to make sense of this definition is with an example. And the readiest example, the kind of story in which these traits, Gnostic, unresolved, interpretive, are most baldly on display, is the conspiracy theory. A Gnostic belief, as Varuza defined it, is the belief that everything is knowable, and knowing will save you. The existential appeal of the conspiracy theory and all hyper-unresolved stories is that it can explain the chaos of the universe. It is religious in its promise to make sense of the world's suffering and iniquities. The conspiracy theory seems to reveal a grand design to unmask the shadowy person or group who controls the world or some part of it. Such a story has no use for ambiguity, ambivalence, or contradiction. Forget that we live in a chaotic universe. If we can connect the dots, we can uncover the hidden plot. We can reveal all. And yet, conspiracy theories are unresolved. They don't end. They can't end. They unfold forever. Their sinister antagonists always a step ahead. They have no happy endings, no sad endings, no ambiguous endings. Every new detail, every revelation, every twist is absorbed into the story without moving it any closer to a conclusion. Resolution, and therefore meaning, is forever deferred. Without resolution, conspiracy theories are forever open to new interpretation. A rose is never a rose. Every detail is a clue to be parsed, the story incomplete until you've analyzed it. What someone does is less important than why they do it, and no one is being honest when they tell you why they do what they do. Drawing connections and uncovering coincidences gives us the illusion that we're being analytical, Varuza once wrote. But the truth is, when you're looking at the night sky and there are thousands and thousands of stars, you can draw any constellation you want. This trio of traits makes the hyper-unresolved story a fundamentally circular one. Justice awaits. It just happens to await at the end of a story that can never end. But conspiracy theories, even when it seems like there are a lot of them, are just one kind of story. According to Varuza, the hyper-unresolved style becomes a disorder when it gets applied to other kinds of stories, when it becomes so dominant that it crowds out other ways of thinking. And Varuza's research showed that paranoid storytelling is now the primary way that the cultural organism that is the United States believes. Even stories that aren't explicitly paranoid are being told in the paranoid style, sometimes intentionally. The analyst and the pundit, those 21st century shamans, are paranoid storytellers. Interpret these facts for our audience. Make sense of the world for us so that we might control it. And we have elevated them again and again in recent decades. This is most obvious online, on cable TV, but it is true too in print. At the beginning of the century, when the internet was rolling into the news business, newspaper after newspaper announced that providing the facts was no longer a viable business model, because people could get facts instantly and everywhere. To be competitive, a news operation needed to provide analysis of the facts, to help their readers and viewers make sense of the wash of information in which we now live. That idea, that all information can be parsed for hidden meaning, is a paranoid idea, even when it's not used for paranoid ends. There was a time when most of what we call the news was about the past, Verza writes, reporting things that had already happened. Today, what we consider the news is heavily skewed toward the future, speculation about what might or could happen, deferring resolution, fetishizing complexity, rejecting ambiguity. And then, 2 weeks before I was to interview Dr. Verza, she vanished. Of all the accidents, calamities, or illnesses that could befall someone, an unexplained disappearance, a vanishing, is by far the most hyper-unresolved. It all but demands paranoid storytelling. Yes, life is full of chaos and random noise, but a researcher investigating the dangers of paranoid storytelling, disappearing into a void of paranoid storytelling, could that really be a coincidence? And that's the question I spend the rest of the book sort of running around Europe trying to answer. Thanks.
3: Thank you for that reading, Judson. And welcome, everybody, to the reading and the interview. My name is Mark Hurst, and I'm the host of a radio show and podcast called Tectonic. And Judson, thanks so much for coming down from Maine, and great job on the book.
4: Yeah,
3: I read it. I enjoyed it. Again, everybody, the name of the book is Paranoid Storytelling. One summary has it that this book explores the futility that writers experience in an age where anything they report, however earnestly, can be used to fuel a paranoid culture. And indeed, the book starts with the narrator, who's a writer living in Maine, just like you, reporting on a story that then spirals out of control as some online conspiracists misinterpret the story. And here I have to stop, Judson, because I'm calling this character the narrator, mm-hmm. but in your reading, you were using first person, I.
4: Yes.
3: The cover of the book is very interesting. It says the book is Paranoid Storytelling by Judson Merrill, with the word nonfiction crossed out so that it reads fiction,
4: mm-hmm.
3: which... maybe this is one of the unresolved stories. You're going to leave it unresolved, but I just wanted to start by asking, who should we consider to be the narrator of this book?
4: The narrator is me. It's just I haven't actually done any of the things I claim to have done. But if I did them, this is exactly how I would behave and exactly how deranged I would become.
3: Okay. Well, let's talk about that actually makes sense in context of the book. The plot of the book, you've covered a lot of the themes in the readings, but I wanted to cover a couple of the plot points and characters.
4: Great.
3: The plot is organized around the disappearance of Dr. Rala Verza, who you mentioned as a researcher. Or rather, it's not about the disappearance, it's about the reaction of the academic community, her friends and colleagues, after her disappearance, which is unexplained. They don't know who did it. Was it her? Was it someone else? Why did this happen? Where is she? Is she alive? And Rala Verza has gone missing just before an important conference in Budapest, where she was going to present on her topic, as you said, cultural immunology. You read the definition from the beginning of the book about cultural immunology. Later in the book, Verza is quoted saying, "Our culture has become sick when our storytelling becomes disordered." Can you say a little more about that? What are the different kinds of storytelling that go on in our culture, and what does it mean for storytelling to become disordered?
4: Yeah. I have come to believe that our culture is storytelling. This part of the book, that human society rises to the level of a superorganism, I arrived at that idea on my own. I thought it was my idea. It's not my idea. Lots of people have gotten there, including most famously E.O. Wilson, the ant scientist. And so that idea...
3: Who you did reference in the book.
4: Yes, definitely. I try to reference as many real thinkers in the book as I can to make it seem like I'm real. And so that idea that we are the thing that holds us together, unlike an ant colony, is not pheromones, but are the stories that we tell. Any society of humans larger than a pack of chimps needs something to believe in, some reason to imagine that they are cohered together and that they should cooperate to raise their young rather than compete to raise their young. And so those stories can take lots of different forms, and they've become increasingly complex and abstract, but we need something to organize ourselves around. And when those stories start to break down, when we cease to believe that we have anything in common or there is something that allies us, then our societies start to come apart.
3: And I thought you did a very clever thing in this book to discuss that cultural disorder and the breakdown of storytelling. You set the plot at this conference in Budapest where you have all these researchers who are spending their academic careers in different fields talking about this from different angles. Mm-hmm. There's a biologist and there's a social scientist and, you know, there's different disciplines. And you drop into this academic scrum, this unresolved story. What happened to our star researcher? And I love this quote in the book. Veruza's disappearance fostered exactly the kind of dangerous storytelling she'd been studying. Mm-hmm. So it was her disappearance that then embarks this group on people sharing their perspectives about storytelling. So it's a good way for you to air different angles on thinking about storytelling.
4: Yeah, it allows me sort of every chapter to find a new person and pigeonhole them and be like, what's going on? What do you think? What's happening? And increasingly sort of my explanation for what has happened becomes bigger and bigger until essentially it's a global conspiracy that goes all the way to the top.
3: That's right. And we're going to get there. We're going to get
4: okay,
3: to the top.
4: Okay.
3: But first, let's start with one of the chapters that you mentioned. I like this one quite a bit. It was a chapter called Information Diabetes. This introduces a character named Brett Gibson, who in the story has, I don't think he's real. I don't mean to.
4: He's real.
3: He's real.
4: He's here. He's in the room. Brett, okay. Stand up. Say hello.
3: Is he in the room with us right now? Brett Gibson has published research on the effects of information overload on the culture, especially in terms of news consumption. And there was this very clever, insightful idea I hadn't thought of before that, and this is a quote from the book, Gibson found that consuming a lot of news became correlated with an inaccurate understanding of the world. Okay. But given the exponential growth in how much information we are creating and sharing, Gibson was alarmed by the implications, and he came to think of the phenomenon as a kind of mass derangement. And this derangement from too much information was a kind of information diabetes, because there was more material that we were consuming than we could metabolize.
4: Mm-hmm. So, yeah, Brett Gibson is made up, but I've given him a real study. That finding that the more news you consume, the less accurately you understand the world is very much true.
3: Oh, that was one of my questions. To what extent are you drawing on actual research?
4: Yeah, so that one's real. And it always, in the book I mention, it always gets reported as, you know, it's the most extreme for consumers of Fox News, but it's true of any media outlet. And that's the lead that kind of gets buried to me. So like whatever media outlet you think you trust, at a certain point, overconsumption is tilting you the other way. You're no longer informing yourself. You're distorting yourself somehow.
3: That's right. It reminded me, and I wrote in my annotations in the book that I showed you, it reminded me of this post that I saw on Blue Sky sometime this past spring. And I don't know how many of you are on Blue Sky or Mastodon, but they're supposed to be non-toxic, non-algorithmic social media, and they are a lot less toxic than the bad guys. But still, overconsumption can be dangerous. And I like this post someone wrote, and it's not an exact quote, but it was something like, I don't think it's healthy for us to know the minute-to-minute details of the worst person in the world. And that's what a lot of the posts end up being day to day.
4: Yeah. Yeah. In thinking about like what is happening to us, why are our stories becoming frayed? Why are our cultures coming undone? Certainly one of the things that I think is happening is overexposure to each other. Like it works a little better when if you're in a huge group when some of the people remain sort of foggy abstractions.
3: You also mentioned Richard Hofstadter's 1964 essay, The Paranoid Style in American Politics. How did that weave into your awareness of what was happening here?
4: That one, a lot of the texts and ideas that I reference in the book, I sort of arrived at something similar as I was working through the book and then found this thing that was related. And so went and read it to try to sharpen my own thinking. So once I had named the disorder in the book paranoia, that essay somehow, I don't remember exactly how, but it found its way to me pretty quickly. And it's very related.
3: And it must have been gratifying that it was in sync with what you were already writing and thinking.
4: Yeah, and from 60 years ago.
3: Right.
4: And so because I do add the more time I spent thinking about these ideas, you know, we all have this idea that our particular moment in time in history is precious, but it's not. So much of this is repeating. Our technology is a little different now. Maybe the scale is different now. But a lot of these ideas we've been grappling with for a long time.
3: Well, that's one of the questions actually that comes up on Tectonic quite a bit, which is, we're reading some of these thinkers from 50, 60, 80 years ago who are warning us against the unchecked growth of technology and corporations and corporate power and surveillance and so on. And yet it also feels like we're living, to use that overwrought phrase, we're living in unprecedented times. Mm-hmm. Did you come on either side of that question when you were doing the research and the thinking of this book? Are we just on a continuum with what Richard Hofstadter was saying in the 1960s, or are we really living at a disordered moment that we've never seen before?
4: I incline toward something exceptional is happening, but not necessarily unprecedented. So the precedents that appear to me are the invention of the alphabet and the invention of the printing press. Those seem like the two previous seismic changes in how we communicate. And both of them were accompanied by just rivers of blood and like an increasing willingness to kill each other for what we believe. And I don't think that's an accident. I think the technologies allow belief somehow to become stronger, and we're more willing to kill and die for it. And that seems to be what's happening right now. Somehow right now we are in another moment where what you believe is so important to me. Like, even more important than what I believe, somehow. Like, it's really important to me that you believe the things I do, or what you believe is wrong, and I need you to change. And I think that's something about the internet is, like, revving up our belief in this way. It's only happened a few previous times, and I'm not sure if there's... I would like to avoid the rivers of blood part, if at all possible.
3: It's interesting you bring up this idea of illness. You mentioned at the beginning that a cultural organism is alive and it can experience illness. And one of the chapters, called Rogue Information, covers what you call thought viruses. Now, this isn't just about viral posts, you know, going viral on social media. The quote here that I liked is, "The internet has connected the world's cultures and made their problems global. If biological viruses thrived in the age of air travel, thought viruses now thrive in the age of the internet." So we're seeing illness go global on our media systems.
4: Yeah.
3: Our storytelling systems.
4: Yeah. And I think like constantly reinfected. So because most of us spend more time in the mediated world than the corporeal world at this point, and so if there is any kind of contagion there, we are dipping into it over and over and over again every day. The viral load is heavy and constant.

And we're back. If you're just tuning in, you're listening to Tectonic. My name is Mark Hurst. I'm your host. We are halfway through my interview with Judson Merrill, author of a novel called Paranoid Storytelling. This is a slightly different kind of episode for Tectonic in that it is a live recording of a book launch event at Book Club Bar in the

0: All right, so let's talk about the disappearance of Dr. Rolla Veruza.
1: Okay.
0: I know you were eager to meet her, so you must be very disappointed
1: yes.
0: that just before the Budapest conference, she disappeared. And at the conference, everyone has different theories as to what happened to her. And of course, the main two possibilities are, one, she disappeared herself. She slipped away. She wanted time alone, and maybe to plant a seed for the conversation at the conference. That's one category of possibilities. And the other is foul play. And there is one prime suspect in foul play, and that's something called the conglomerate. It's a technology company, and it sounded, I don't know, vaguely familiar. Let me read your description of it. The conglomerate was everywhere, contracted with the police and agencies and governments around the world. Billions of us carried its surveillance apparatus around with us at all times. Self-driving cars, doorbell cams, TVs, refrigerators, every device we connected to the internet was another node in the world's largest surveillance network. Most days you could ignore it or forget it, but surveillance was always a threat. Just because it's not being used against you now doesn't mean it can't be. I don't know, does that sound like any company we've ever heard of? What are you driving at there, Judson?
1: And once I had this idea of a researcher who was trying to get us to tell more healthy stories and potentially to engage in a lighter information diet, you know, who are the suspects who would resist that prognosis?
0: And maybe you want to disappear the person making those recommendations.
1: Yes.
0: I also appreciated some thoughts that a character named Cassidy Oakes had, who I think is a marketing or branding expert of some mm-hmm. sort anyway, she spent her career in the corporate world. And she says, in many, many countries, the line between corporations and organized crime is very thin. Now, I wouldn't say that about all companies, but I can think of a few that fit the bill. They all happen to be in Northern California and or Seattle.
1: I have myself, Cassidy Oakes is kind of in there because I have myself a sort of gut instinct of like, well, corporations aren't like actually killing people, but of course they have a long history of killing people. And it's sort of strange that we don't remember that on a regular basis. Like, you need look no further than organized labor in this country to find a lot of cracked heads from not that long ago.
0: That's right. And it's a continuum. I mean, if you read the memoirs of whistleblowers at Facebook about what happened in Myanmar, they knew what they were doing, and a lot of people died out there.
1: Yeah, right. There's complicity all the way over to, like, actively
0: actually cracking
1: murder.
0: Heads.
1: Yeah, cracking
0: yes.
1: heads. Yeah.
0: Also from character Cassidy Oakes, this I thought was an important thought in the story. The corporation is arrogating to itself the powers once held by states, and before that, religions. And I thought that was a pithy quote that that encapsulated this thread, the conglomerate's role in this story, that it represents the new power center. I don't know what, 500 plus years ago, there was the church was the power mm-hmm. center, and then we had nation states,
1: mm-hmm.
0: and now that really does, day to day, in the tech news that I read, it seems to be shifting to where the nation states are now feudal lieges of these international big tech corporations.
1: Yeah. And again, this is sort of correlated with those like seismic communications changes I mentioned before, align neatly with this change in what is the dominant kind of culture in the world.
0: That's a good way to put it. Yeah. Now our storytelling seems to be molded in ways that benefit the business models and the algorithms of the power center, of the conglomerate.
1: Yeah. Yeah. So the alphabet arises and we get organized religions that become globally powerful, the printing press and writing, the nation, you know, a nation of laws, right? We say that all the time. The nation is built on written language. And now the corporation is built on advertising, which travels in broadcasting.
0: It's funny you keep saying the word alphabet.
1: Yeah, as opposed to writing?
0: No, just alphabet.
1: The company, alphabet. It's got
0: no
1: nothing
0: reason.
1: To do with it.
0: No reason. And then there's a chapter that is focused on criticism of the media. So it's not all anti-big tech. It's not all thought viruses. It's not all information diabetes. The media gets its own. You've got a character named Talia Cortez,

0: a disillusioned journalist who's speaking out against the media business, who says things like, "The only thing that matters is attention, and there is very little, if any, difference between good attention and bad attention. Attention ceases to have a moral texture and simply stands as a measure of importance." How does that contribute, this lack of moral texture, how does that contribute to the rise of conspiracy theories?
1: That's a good question. Conspiracy theories are engaging and like snacky and delicious, and they scratch like a certain part of our brain that is fun and nice. And so if it doesn't matter sort of who you're implicating or what you believe when you're enjoying these stories, then war is sort of open season. Like, just believe whatever is fun and convenient. There's some kind of flattening going on where, like, the wacky, you know, we've always had urban legends, and I used to love urban legends. I was like, I like that one about the person who's camping and someone takes Polaroids of them and then leaves them in the tent. That was great. I knew that I was believing something that wasn't quite real. And now it seems like, you know, you're getting that same kind of fun conspiratorial storytelling next to the report of like Tehran being leveled.
0: Right.
1: And it's like, well, this is all the same. I'm getting it through the same medium. And it's just, I'm going to choose to believe whatever is sort of fun and satisfying and flattering to me.
0: Which works for the conglomerate, because whatever gets engagement works for them.
1: Right.
0: So truth doesn't matter.
1: Yeah. Moral texture is just getting in the way of clicks.
0: Well, I have several other questions, but I want to get to Q&A because I'm interested to hear what the audience, how you're reacting to this and what your questions for Judson are. Again, we've got several different angles on the disordered storytelling in the world today. The media, the technology companies, the thought virus, the glut of information. I think that sets the stage really well for people to dive into the book. Raise a hand and shout out your question. I'll repeat it for the recording. What questions do you have for Judson? Is Dr. Veruza a model of a real person?
1: No. No, I do, you know, when I read from the book, I like to read in character and try to pass her off as real, but we're all friends here, so I'll tell you that she's not real. And she's not modeled on anyone in particular. She is, because she's missing and takes on this sort of totemic status, she is sort of an ideal, a void, our hope. She's the great hope that will save us. And so she's beyond human in some ways, and so not modeled on anyone in particular.
0: Well, let me ask a follow-up to that. Is there any real-world research, like the research Dr. Veruza was doing in the book, that you're hopeful about or excited or intrigued about?
1: Nope. I mean, no. There's not any research that I know of, except maybe sort of my own. If I have an idea about what might happen that would help us, it's just that we're on some kind of bubble. Like, we're in a particularly dangerous transition moment, and we will get to the other side somehow, in the same way that eventually we got used to the alphabet and the printing press. And so in talking to, you know, I was teaching for a long time, and in talking to young people, I find often like a resistance to what's happening and the information network that we live in. And the way we tell stories, there does seem to be like some kind of bubbling awareness among the people who were born into this mess. Somehow, for those of us who were like slowly cooked alive like a frog, it seems harder to notice for some reason. But so it's not research, but that is the thing that maybe gives me a little hope.
0: Great. Another question? Yes. Let me repeat the question. Do you consider religion to be an example of disordered storytelling or paranoid storytelling? Is that fair?
1: Not inherently. Religious beliefs, it's, as we were sort of mentioning earlier, are definitely an organizing system. It's not the belief system that is like at the center of our culture at the moment. Indeed, we think those people are radicals and extremists. When we encounter people who like their religious story is more important than their national or some other story. But I don't think there's anything inherently paranoid or dangerous about religion. I think there are some religious stories that are quite healthy and can like teach us to sit with the unknown and to make sense for how little we control and to accept that like I don't need to try to know everything. But I think they're very capable of slipping into disorder and derangement and paranoia. Any kind of story, I think, is capable of getting distorted in that direction. But I don't think there's anything inherent about religious stories that is diseased.
0: Can I add something to that? Because I'm glad you brought this up. Because belief, faith, and even religion were a thread throughout the book, especially near the end. The action near the end, I'm not going to give away any spoilers, but it shifts from Budapest to Rome, where there's a religious tourist, and there's a crucifix, and there's some talk about God, and then I think Paris is the last scene.
1: Brussels.
0: Brussels, thank you. And there's a character named Elsky, who gives a couple of final insights. This is right at the end. So this character is referring back to a conversation he had had with Rolla Verusa. He says, I asked Dr. Verusa about faith. Belief without reason. What role does this play? Could it be part of the problem? She surprised me. She said, no, faith must be part of the solution. She said many times, again and again in human history, faith has created the conditions for healthy belief. She said that faith does something that a healthy cultural story must do. It makes room for the divine. And then he clarifies, she was not talking about God. For her, the divine is the unknown, the importance of not knowing. I thought that was a very profound statement that you're wrapping up the book with, that there's great hope in faith in the unknown.
1: Yeah, there's one of the traits that I mentioned when I was describing paranoid storytelling is this Gnostic idea that everything can be known. And the internet fosters that idea. Like you go online and it seems like everything is there. There's so much information at our fingertips. But I think it's so important to remember that some things can't be known. And what that is, what that pool of things is changing and shifting all the time, but it will always be there. And we must make peace with it. And if we think that pool of unknowable things is dangerous or needs to be eliminated in some way, we are already starting to distort the way we see the world.
0: And yet the big tech companies they have that, if you want to call it Gnostic, I would call it the surveillance and manipulation and control approach, mm-hmm. where they want to know everything in order to control everything. And some parts of life, I would say the most important parts of life, can't be quantified. They don't fit into ones and zeros.
1: Yeah.
0: And so the ultimate goals of these companies are already a failure before they even get started. And yet they keep building more and more data centers in a bid for more and more control. I was really happy to see this at the end of the book.
1: Yeah, nice.
0: I'm just saying I liked it.
1: Yeah, awesome. Yeah. I like that.
0: Yes. Did researching and writing the book change the way you ingest things, ingest media and so on? And did it change you in ways that you didn't expect?
1: The answer to the first question is yes, not as much as I would have liked. So like I'm still like, oh, the reflecting pool, what's happening? What's going on with the reflecting pool? I'm not like teaching myself anything, right? I'm just snacking on it because I like it. And so I'm not informing myself. There's nothing constructive happening there. And so I still find myself all the time vulnerable to this idea that like, if I consume a little more, I'm going to get somewhere satisfying. I see it now. I see myself doing it. And so I can at least, you know, set a timer and be like, okay, only 2 more minutes of clicking around on this nonsense. And then I need to go pick up a book and like think in a more deep way. And then did it change my mind in ways that I didn't expect? Well, there are certainly many, many things, many ideas in the book that I didn't know I was going to find my way to. It's not like I sat down. I wrote the book to figure this all out. I started this book in 2016 when I was already writing some sort of fake nonfiction of the kind that this book is. And then we had this election where misinformation and fake news was everywhere. And I was like, okay, I'm part of this somehow. What's happening here? I need to figure this out. And so I think on the page. And so I figured out a bunch of stuff. I discovered a lot of new ideas. Now it's a little hard to disentangle like what they were. But I definitely, there's new stuff in there for sure because of writing the book. No question.
0: Yes. Before the internet, where did conspiratorial thinking lie? You brought up the Kennedy assassination. Certainly there were people who were questioning that as a conspiracy, but where generally did that sort of thinking reside before the internet?
1: Yeah, such a good question. And so I think in the case of the Kennedy assassination, it existed in print, which was the dominant medium of the time, and television. I think it's instructive. The Lincoln assassination has just as many ingredients for conspiracy as the Kennedy assassination, but we tell that story so differently now. So maybe, and there was some of that conspiracizing in 1865, and maybe it's just all fallen away because we're that much further removed, but I think it's as likely that, I mean, one of the things that's happening is as we're networking up all of our minds into these bigger and bigger webs, we're just getting exposed to more and more of this stuff, and people are finding each other even when they have sort of deranged and demented beliefs. Yeah, and how was it able to spread and metastasize and, like, again, getting that viral dose over and over and over again? If you hear the same thing, as we all know at this point, like, if you hear something over and over again, even if you're hearing it repeated skeptically, it starts to seem like it has some validity. And so possibly the reason conspiracy theorizing is, like, seems dialed up to 11 right now is just because of the frequency with which we're...
0: It also seems like, in addition to that, there's the decline of the traditional gatekeepers, news organizations and publishers and institutions of all types. They weren't perfect. They had their own types of corruption, but at least they seemed to put a brake on the spread of some of this stuff, right? Mm-hmm.
1: Yeah, Barry Goldwater was there, like, spreading crazy ideas around in the 1960s. He was not elected president.
0: Yes. As you wrote the book, did you have to work to put the conspiracies in or to keep them out, the conspiracies that were popping up every day during your writing process in the real news?
1: Yeah, and all the current events that are, like, deeply intersected with the ideas in the book. Mostly I strove to keep them out. In the beginning, in 2016, I was like, I need to respond somehow to what's happening. And there was a weird version of the book that was very Trumpy. But I was like, he's a symptom of something much larger and more interesting. And I'd like to get outside. The whole thing is I want to get outside of, like, the details that we get bogged down in. And so in the beginning of the book now, there's a little QAnon, just a little sprinkle of QAnon. But for the most part, I'm trying to not get bogged down by any of that stuff and to think more broadly.
0: I think we have time for one or two more. Oh, yes. Yeah, that's a great question. Given that conspiracies seem to be a very American phenomenon, including the incidence of cults over the decades, why did you and or your narrator need to go to Europe in order to do the research on conspiracies?
1: For a couple of reasons. One is I wanted this academic conference that is sort of the heart of the first two thirds of the book kind of to be drawing a very international crowd of thinkers from all around the world. And so there was just something convenient also in trying to pass off this field of study as something that's real. It's sort of a little convenient to make it a little other and to be like, oh, it's drawing from people all around the world. But the big one is that I wanted the Dan Browniness of, like, running around Europe. We project so much of our conspiracy theorizing onto Europe and, like, running around in the Vatican and the Knights Templar. And there's just this well of information there that I wanted to tap into and play with. So I took me over there and had me scrambling around like a crazy person.
0: Although, as you said, you did get a sprinkling of QAnon in the state of Maine in chapter one.
1: That's right. So I start and end at home in Maine.
0: Conspiracies start at home.
1: That's right.
0: Words to live by. One more. A really good one. He says he's 20% through reading the book, and as he was beginning reading the book, he totally bought it, that this was a nonfiction book and it was your story, your memoir.
1: Yeah, that very intentional. I would love it if people think it's real, at least for the first 20%. By the end, I would like you to be questioning me completely and everything that I've been telling you and trying to convince you of. Part of the original idea for the book for me was, as I said, I was already writing this kind of fake nonfiction, and it occurred to me that one of the things that was making fake news so prevalent and helps misinformation spread is that it takes a form that we trust. So, like, this looks like a news story, or this looks like a news broadcast, and I've been digesting those my whole life. And that seems like a very obvious weakness, a very obvious chink in our armor that I would like us to be more aware of. So I am adopting this form of long-form reportage to remind you that you shouldn't trust something just because it comes to you in that form. So I would very much like to get people to sort of believe at least long enough to start to question me and question themselves and question why do we believe what we believe and why do we accept the stories that we do.
0: The book, again, is called Paranoid Storytelling by you, Judson Merrill. How else can, other than getting and reading the book, how else can people follow you and your work?
1: Oh, I have a website that is my name, judsonmerrill.com.
0: That's Judson, MERRILL.com.
1: That's right. And you can find my contact information there. Get in touch. Tell me what weird stuff you believe.
0: Well, thank you for your time, the great job you did on the book. Thanks to Under the BQE Press and Lauren for putting this together. Book Club Bar, thank you. And thanks to all of you for being with us tonight. This was great.
1: And thank you, Mark, so much.

And we're back. If you're just tuning in, you're listening to Tectonic. My name is Mark Hurst. I'll be your host for the remaining several minutes of the show. We just heard my interview with novelist Judson Merrill talking about his book, Paranoid Storytelling. It's published by Under the BQE Press. And as you heard, it was a live recording at Book Club Bar in the East Village of Manhattan. Thanks again to Todd Mazursky for recording and audio engineering the piece. And thanks to Under the BQE Press for putting it together. I really enjoyed that format, being able to talk with the author on stage and then take questions from the audience. As you heard, there's some really thoughtful questions and comments from the audience, especially that last one where the audience member said that he thought for the first 20% of the book that it was a nonfiction book, that it was actually a kind of memoir by Judson Merrill going over to Budapest and hanging out with these various researchers talking about the disappearance of Dr. Rala Veruza. And as you heard, Judson was delighted by that suggestion that a reader, at least for the first part of the book, would question the veracity of the narrative, or I suppose would fully accept the veracity of the narrative when it was actually a fictional account. And in a meta sort of way, I guess that's part of the intent of the book, is to get us to think about what it is that we believe that we are reading, what is it that we choose to disbelieve, and what's the difference, and how do we discern what's true and false in this environment of extreme information overload? That was one of the themes in the book that I really resonated with again and again. These fictional researchers are bringing up the problem of information overload, that too many sources, too many voices, and too many cross purposes in the feeds of groups and actors who have their own agendas not to tell us the truth. And as someone said in the book, and then Judson said in the interview, has been borne out by actual true real world research, the more sources, after a certain point, the more sources someone tries to consume, the less well-informed they actually are. And I like this concept of information diabetes, that there's too much information out there for us to metabolize in a healthy manner. But the companies, the big tech companies, the social media companies, are constantly shoving this stuff in our face because they need the engagement and to try to continue their folly of growth at any cost forever and ever. And so the feeds are just overloading us with this information, and society is getting less well-informed. And at the same time, it gives rise to the paranoid storytelling, or disordered storytelling, as Judson puts it, that is just another way of saying conspiracy theories. When people have too many sources and they are looking for some kind of certainty to latch onto, they're drowning in this overload. They're trying to latch onto anything solid, and so they come up with these, or they hear or see reference to these theories that are floating around. They latch onto these theories, and then the algorithms then encourage them to adopt other theories in that clump. This is something that's come up on past shows. I did a show on the flat Earth conspiracy years ago. And what I learned from that conversation is that one of the original vectors that amplified the flat Earth conspiracy, this is years ago, when it was really, flat Earth was not a popular conspiracy theory at all, but it was Google's YouTube, actually, that for several years was tuned for engagement and growth at all costs. And if the algorithm could detect that the viewer was at all interested, even just one little bit interested in any other adjacent conspiracy theory,
just mildly curious to watch one little video, the algorithm would start sending them crazier and crazier stuff. And you hear stories about people who were dragged into this rabbit hole of conspiracy theory by the algorithms. Google claims in years since that they have reformed, they don't do that anymore. And you know how much I trust anything that comes from Google's corporate mouth. But even if Google has made some changes, how many other algorithms are there that have their own agenda for growth at any cost and are happily feeding young people, old people, people of all ages, these conspiracy theories and amplifying them? So we're in a very challenging moment with this algorithm and social media dominated media environment. And I appreciate Judson Merrill bringing the concerns to light and picking them apart a little bit and helping us to look at this issue from different angles in fictional form. The last thing I'll say on this is that I recently interviewed on the show Carissa Velez, the author of a book called Prophecy. And one of the last things she said in the interview is that she hopes that we will embrace uncertainty. And I thought of that as I was talking with Judson Merrill, that that's maybe one good antidote to conspiracy theories today is just to embrace uncertainty rather than trying to latch on to something that the algorithm hands you, that this is certain, this theory will bring you out of the morass. Instead, just acknowledge that there are a lot of things we can't know and that life is uncertain and the future is uncertain by definition, and the algorithms and this surveillance and control loop that the big tech companies want to impose on all of us is not going to work. So disconnect from all of that, embrace uncertainty, and find your community in person, off the screens. And that's about all the time I have to say what I need to say about conspiracy theories. If you do want resources and links to Judson's book and Judson's site, you can find them all at the Tectonic website at tectonic.fm, tectonic.fm. And I've got a little bit of homework for you until next time, friends. What I want you to do is avoid Apple, abandon Amazon, forget Facebook, and whatever you do, get off Google. And I thought an interesting song to go out to would be Mark E. Smith and The Fall with a song called Telephone Thing. If you have a song that you'd like me to consider as an outro, you can find me at mark@tectonic.fm, mark@tectonic.fm. Have a great week, everybody.

0: Greetings and salutations, everyone. This is Harry Kolatz, Jr., Richmond writer and public historian. I suppose you could call me for the WRWKLP 93.9 FM, the Work FM from Midlothian, serving Chesterfield, Henrico, Richmond, Goochland, and Hanover counties. 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
2: With the Strait of Hormuz closed, everybody takes a hit all the same, don't they? Well, actually, no, they don't. Stay tuned. I'm Bert Cohen, and with your help, we are keeping democracy alive.
3: He's not breathing.
4: Can you get a pulse?
3: Barely.
2: Why did Trump make war on Iran? Of all the impacts on foreign affairs and the fraying of traditional alliances and on the state of Israel, our guest today writes that not only is the oil pipeline plugged at the Strait of Hormuz, but that other simple capitalist dynamics have also been at work. The Iran war likely triggered yet another massive transfer of wealth to the very richest. How can that be? The oil shock of 2026 feels like that rare crisis which hurts everyone equally. Not the case, says Ben Ballant-Curti in Jacobin magazine in an article entitled, "The War on Iran Has Made the Rich Even Richer." He points out that over 50% of the profits from recent oil supply shocks went to the top 1% of Americans. That pesky 1%. The bottom half received just 1%. Supply shocks like COVID and those related to Russia's war on Ukraine could have presaged the dynamic of which he writes. The warning was there, if we chose to look. Ben Ballant-Curti is an economics and antitrust journalist based in New York. He was previously a research fellow at the Reimagining the Economy Project at Harvard. He says, much of the increase in U.S. fuel costs has been the result of increased profit margins, not increased costs for U.S. fossil fuel refiners. Well, I'm surprised, but I'm not surprised. Ben, thanks so much for being with us on Keeping Democracy Alive.
5: Thank you for having me.
2: What happened in 2021 and 2022 that we could have learned from relative to where the money goes from oil shocks?
5: So in 2021, that was kind of the recovery from COVID. Lockdowns had been going on in 2020, and then there was kind of a relief from that, and people started driving more. So as you can imagine, during lockdowns, people weren't using as right. much gasoline. And then they started to, go out more and buy more gasoline. So there was kind of a spike in, demand in that period. There were some other kind of minor supply shocks, but for these purposes, actually 2022 is kind of the best example because that's when Russia invaded Ukraine.
2: Right.
5: And in that period, in response to that kind of geopolitical tension, the U.S. and a lot of other European and Western countries voluntarily basically forbid themselves from buying Russian oil, which – and Russia is one of the main providers of oil in the world. So that – kind of cut down on the amount of oil that was put on markets, constituting a supply shock. So when that supply shock happened, the price of oil rose a lot, which you might expect just happens because supply is lower.
2: Right.
5: But the thing is that for American and British and European oil companies, it's not like their supply was destroyed or, you know, hampered from coming to market. They actually had the same amount of oil, but because of the Russian oil supply dropping out, the market price of oil is higher, and they could basically just sell their oil at much higher profit margins. Then when those profits happen, those propagate to shareholders from either dividends or stock prices increasing. And that is kind of the natural experiment that these researchers from UMass Amherst and elsewhere used to kind of trace who gets the profits from these oil supply shocks.
2: And you based a lot of your article in Jacobin on some new research from economists that you just referred to, Gregor Semyonuk, I hope I pronounced that right, Isabella Grebler, and colleagues. They tracked down the ownership chain from the oil companies down to the individual shareholders. You say what they found was stark. Well, what did they find?
5: So they found that with their assumptions, which are kind of necessary to make in this case, because we can't, you know, look at individual people's financial accounts, but, you know, they do assumptions based on well-founded data about what percentile of the income distribution owns what percent of different assets, basically. And they find that with those assumptions, 50% of the profits from that oil supply shock went to the top 1% of Americans in terms of the income distribution. And conversely, only 1% of the profits went to the bottom 50% of the income distribution. So clearly an extremely unequal distribution of those profits, but unfortunately not too surprising, as you said.
2: Why is it that companies like ExxonMobil and Chevron saw record profits during 2021 and 2022 supply shocks?
5: So it's kind of the same logic that I alluded to before, but in a supply shock, the market price of oil on the commodity markets is governed by the total supply. So that means that, you know, if one oil company falls out of the market, can't bring its products to market, the commodity prices will increase. Uh-huh. But for Exxon Mobil and Chevron in that period, they actually could still bring the same amount of oil to market. Effectively, it means that they just saw a massive increase in their profit margins. Like, say they were selling, you know, 1 million barrels of crude oil prior to the shock. They could still sell that 1 million barrels, but instead of a 5% profit margin, it could be they have a 25% profit margin. I think those numbers are probably an exaggeration, but that's the basic logic. Also, when the Russian oil supply dropped out, ExxonMobil and Chevron actually could increase the amount of oil they brought to market to kind of help make up for that lost supply from Russia. The main mechanism is that they were just able to earn more profit per unit of oil they brought to market.
2: I'm not sure I understand how that works. I mean, the oil from Russia was cut off, appropriately so, but they were able, where did they get the oil that they sold? Was it from Venezuela, or did they just have the oil in reserve?
5: Well, a lot of Exxon's oil, first of all, I'll also say I'm not like an oil markets expert. This is, you know, as many, commodity markets go, like, this is quite a complicated one, but, Exxon does get a lot of its oil from the Middle East. There's a lot of oil fields in the Americas, as you alluded to, Venezuela, Texas, Alaska. So, Russia was only one source of the oil. So that's kind of why Exxon and Chevron, BP, Shell, they're still able to keep selling their amount of oil basically unaffected, while in terms of supply and demand, where you aggregate everything together, there is a lower supply of oil.
2: So there is, in the aggregate, a lower supply of oil, but yet these guys had plenty of oil to sell.
5: Yes, yes, exactly.
2: Please explain how the mechanism funneling the money upward, the windfall for oil executives, works.
5: So kind of at the most basic level, higher margins on each unit sold means more profits.
2: Right.
5: And these companies, which are publicly traded companies, they give out dividends, which means each share that someone owns entitles them to a certain proportion of the company's profits in each quarter. And so, first of all, executives of these companies own a lot of stock. The CEO of Exxon, I pulled up the numbers. He owns over 300,000 shares in Exxon, making him the largest individual shareholder in Exxon. So you can imagine that, you know, if shares in Exxon are $100 today and then they rise 20%, that represents a huge amount of gain and wealth, both in terms of his assets and the dividends, because he gets a lot of dividends from all those stock holdings he has. A lot of these companies also have bonuses in place for their executives. And you can kind of contextualize this in terms of the executives' priority, and kind of their sole priority, is maximizing profits for the company and maximizing returns to shareholders.
2: Right.
5: This was kind of actually a shift that took place kind of in the mid to late 20th century, where companies used to be a little bit more socially conscious, perhaps. Not to say that they were, you know, the most virtuous, you know, members of civil society, but there were other considerations than just pure profits. But Milton Friedman, who, you know, a Nobel Prize winning economist from the Chicago School, who kind of ushered in a very conservative neoliberal era of economic policy, he had this kind of argument that said that executives of firms should only care about shareholder returns. Any other consideration was a distraction. And I think that kind of leads to today where, you know, as a CEO of ExxonMobil, and when there's a supply shock and, you know, millions of Americans are finding it very difficult to pay their basic needs, maybe a more virtuous executive would say, you know what, we're already making so many profits, we don't need to push the envelope, as it were. We don't need to be too greedy and, you know, squeeze as much profit as we can out of this situation. Let's just kind of relent and, you know, give people some relief.
2: A little bit.
5: But yeah, exactly. But really, in our day and age, these massive companies are completely unremorseful when it comes to squeezing as much profit as it can out of everyday people.
2: Wow. How does the research of the Semyonyuk report dismantle the fossil fuel industry's justification of record profits during supply shocks? How does that research dismantle their justification?
5: Yeah, so I quote in the article in Jacobin, actually, the Exxon CEO at the time, he was quoted as saying something along the lines of, you know, there are calls that our record profits should be taxed and, you know, shared among the everyday people that are hurting in this time of inflation. But we're actually already doing this because the public already holds Exxon stock. So they're getting paid dividends from our profits. So he was basically saying that government intervention would be pointless, if not counterproductive, because the profits are already flowing to the public. But this research completely destroys that because it shows that almost none of the profits go to the bottom 50% of people that are hurting the most in supply shock times. And most of it goes to the most wealthy people, meaning that there really is a role for government to play in taxing profits and returning some of those to the people that need it most.
2: Ah, what a concept. If you just tuned in, dear listener, Bert Cohen here. The show is Keeping Democracy Alive. Our guest today is Ben Ballant-Curti, who's got an article in Jacobin magazine, a good magazine, called The War in Iran Has Made the Rich Even Richer. And we're talking about how it's worked. It's a little bit, we're getting into the weeds a little bit, but it's important to understand how over 50% of the profits from recent oil supply shocks went to the top 1% of America, but the bottom half received just 1%. So what was the snowball system the energy companies used to identify all U.S. shareholders?
5: The snowball system, that was actually used by the researchers when they were identifying where the profits flowed to. So what they did was basically they used data from companies that sell data to financial firms that find it useful to know who owns what stocks. But they basically at the first level, they find who are the biggest institutional investors that own stocks in these companies like Exxon, BP. So some of these companies would be like Vanguard investments, could be like other retirement funds, mutual funds. You look at the first level, who owns that stuff. Then you look who owns shares in Vanguard. So that's kind of like where you go down a level. And then those are often other institutions. And then you basically just keep going down until you reach an individual person that owns a share in either an institution or an investment fund that can be traced back up to the oil companies. Hopefully that makes sense. But because really what they're interested in is the individuals that own these stocks and where they fall in the income distribution.
2: And most individuals don't own oil stocks, I would think.
5: Yeah, exactly. Or if they do, it's in not very large numbers. I don't know exactly what percentage of the American public owns stock in any form. I mean, it is more than you might think because most people's retirement accounts, if they have them, are basically owning oil stocks and like lots of stocks on the S&P 500. But the vast majority of oil stocks still are owned by the most wealthy.
2: Uh-huh. As you know, there were understandably calls to tax those profits and return something to the public, which is bearing the costs of the higher prices at the pump. Talk about that, please. Whatever became of that initiative to have some kind of a windfall profits tax?
5: Yeah, so interestingly, in the European Union and the UK, there were a lot of calls in 2022 to do this, and policies were actually passed. I mean, it might not be too surprising because the EU, compared to the United States, does have more social democratic policy appetite, perhaps, or at least is able to enact that policy more effectively. So the UK, France, and a lot of countries in the EU did put those in place, but they were never put in place in the US. And for context, there actually had been windfall profits taxes put in place under Jimmy Carter in a similar period in U.S. history.
2: Oh, right.
5: Where there was an oil crisis.
2: Uh-huh.
5: But those were swiftly gotten rid of by Ronald Reagan when he came in. And in my opinion, it's a shame that that was never really a serious possibility under the current Congress. But maybe in the future we could put that in place.
2: Yeah. The idea of taxing the windfall. I'm curious, you got a quote from Darren Woods, CEO of ExxonMobil. How did he react?
5: Yeah, so he basically said that, you know, he gets this windfall, which means that it's just pure luck that the commodity price of oil increases and, oh, guess today we can sell it for much higher profits. But he was basically saying that those are already being distributed as dividends to the public. Again, kind of invoking this false premise that everyone in the public owns Exxon stock, so they're all benefiting from this windfall profit, which is clearly not true. So it kind of is emblematic of like a lot of policy debates in this country where people who aren't in the ultra rich for whatever reason still bristle at policies that would tax the ultra rich.
2: Yeah.
5: Which I've heard you talk about before on this show. But yeah, it's kind of another instance of that, in my opinion.
2: Interesting. Yeah, how people with the least are, I found oftentimes in mobile home parks, there are signs for people, you know, political signs for some of the wealthiest people. It's like people dream that they're going to be rich someday themselves and they don't want to have to pay fair taxes. It's a uniquely American way of thinking, I think.
5: Yeah, I mean, it's definitely, I'm not sure if that, the fact that, you know, less wealthy people might have opposed this policy played a role. I don't think it ever was really seriously considered by, you know, the Republican Party. So, yeah, I guess, but another thing to note is that, you know, this is one supply shock, but as we've already seen in Iran, there are many supply shocks that happen, you know, at fairly regular intervals, not predictable, but there will be many more supply shocks. So if we can get a windfall profits tax policy put in place, it's not like the opportunity for that has already passed. You know, that will be a good thing to have in place going forward.
2: That's an interesting point that there'll be many more supply shocks. So, you know, as we have this campaign season going on right now, people, if they go to rallies where they can ask the candidate a question, they can ask about, what do you think about windfall profits tax, and see what they say about that. You say the bottom half of Americans receive just 1%. This fundamentally changes how we understand supply shock driven inflation. How does that work?
5: So I think this kind of gets into kind of some of the theoretical context of how macroeconomic policy is decided on in the U.S. By the Federal Reserve and, you know, the Council of Economic Advisors. And forgive me if this is a little too abstract, but I think it's pretty important that when the Federal Reserve thinks about balancing its two mandates of inflation and unemployment, it uses models. You know, it can't predict what's going to happen with perfect certainty in the future, so it has to create some abstraction of how the economy actually works to do that. But for much of history, at least since, the mid 20th century, the models that those macroeconomic experts have used to predict things are just not good models. They're woefully insufficient. There, have plenty of mathematics.

0: when you're trying to calculate in future periods how the economy is going to evolve, it gets very complicated very quickly. And for those reasons, they basically said, well, this is an assumption, but we think that it represents the economy well enough that we can still make predictions about it. But thankfully, economists at the cutting edge of macroeconomics now are saying, actually, we need to like actually think about the income distribution. The predictions we make on the basis of thinking of the economy as one person are actually very different than if we realize that there are some people who have very little wealth and there are some people who have a lot of wealth. And this kind of is an empirical, the Semyonuk, research is an empirical case of showing that, when these macroeconomic shocks happen, they do not impact everyone the same. And thus there's good reason to think that, the models that we have to think about the effects of inflation are woefully wrong. I mean, you can even, economic forecasting is very difficult, obviously,
1: right,
0: but
1: sure.
0: The history of macroeconomics predicting the future, even in the recent inflation surge with COVID, does not give you much faith in those models. So I think it's a welcome change that people are taking inequality seriously as a macroeconomic concern.
1: Oh, that's good to hear. It does appear that, you know, in general, inflation hits everyone roughly equally, but what's the reality? Please explain.
0: Yeah, so kind of part and parcel with what I was just saying, if you just kind of take the average, you know, I guess for context, the way inflation is measured, one of the most popular ways, is basically constructing a imaginary basket of goods that people might buy at the grocery
1: right.
0: store and something.
1: Right.
0: You know, so say every week you buy a gallon of milk, you buy a carton of eggs, you buy, you know, 10 gallons of gasoline, etc. And then over time you keep track of the price of those different goods. And then through that, you can basically say, oh, this month the price of all those goods on average rose this amount, so that's the inflation level that people are experiencing.
1: Right.
0: But we know that people with different levels of income, their baskets are actually going to be different. You know, for people at low levels of income, the majority of their basket is going to be comprised of necessities like food, gasoline, housing. Whereas for more wealthy people, they can cover that stuff with like a smaller proportion of their basket. And the rest of the basket is stuff like, you know, consumer electronics, services, luxury goods. And empirically, the necessities like food, housing, gasoline, those actually increase in price a lot more than luxury goods and other things that wealthier people buy. So you actually need to have a different basket for the lower income people as for the higher income people when you're calculating inflation. Hopefully that makes sense. But
1: yeah,
0: it basically means that the effective inflation rate is going to be higher for lower income people than higher income people. And that is also not even taking into account what this article shows, which is that, you know, in these periods, higher income people get a lot of higher income actually from profits from the supply shift.
1: You refer to something called crack spreads as the standard measure of refinery profit margins. What is that?
0: Yeah, so this was something that I had to learn about actually myself for this article.

0: but it's basically the difference in price between the crude oil that comes into an oil refinery and then the products that are made by refining that crude oil. It kind of represents a profit margin for the refineries. Of course, some of that difference is just because it actually costs money to refine the oil.
1: Right.
0: But when you see the, you know, over time, you'd expect that the technology would improve so that the actual cost of refining the oil should be going down over time, you know, in broad strokes. When you see the crack spread rise a lot, that kind of shows you that, oh, there are like higher profit margins for the refineries here. And that often happens in periods of oil supply shocks.
1: Interesting. So the cost of refining should be going down, but it's not? Is that it? Or is there something that is there a factor that has nothing necessarily to do with refining?
0: Yeah, I mean, in this case, you know, you could say that it's not, you know, there are probably cases in this period where, for whatever reason, the cost of refining did increase. But that is not really the reason that the crack spread is increasing. The crack spread is increasing because companies are able to sell gasoline and diesel for a lot more than they used to, while the input price of the crude oil has stayed the same. So a lot of these companies like ExxonMobil and Chevron, they both extract the crude oil and they refine it. So they're basically able to get the crude oil for the same price they always have, refine it for the same price they always have, but then sell it for much more. And that is mechanically going to increase their crack spread a lot at the refinery.
1: And their profit. Wow.
0: Yes.
1: That's amazing. So their input as price has stayed the same despite the oil supply shock. And when that happens, greater profits drift up to the top. The trickle
0: exactly.
1: up, it's the trickle up theory. It works. It does work, mm-hmm. unfortunately. If you just tuned in, Bert Cohen here. The show is Keeping Democracy Alive. Our guest today has written an article in Jacobin magazine titled "The War in Iran Has Made the Rich Even Richer," and we're explaining how that happens. Ben Ballant-Curti is our guest on Keeping Democracy Today Alive today. The appearance that there is a lack of oil coming from the Gulf region and the diminished input showed itself in higher fuel costs. I guess that's not exactly accurate.
0: Yeah, so in the Iran period, and I should preface this by saying that we haven't yet had the chance to do the full analysis of profits in the Iran oil shock. So this was kind of an extrapolation of what happened in prior oil shocks. But in the Iran oil shock, part of the reason that oil prices have increased is certainly because there's a lack of supply from
1: right.
0: the Middle East region. But there are companies that do not get their oil from the Middle East region. And for those companies, they're basically taking advantage of the fact that the market commodity price has increased to sell their oil for a lot more than they have to. So, I mean, people say make a lot of normative defenses of capitalism by saying, you know, it's not greed. It's you know, the efficient outcome. People are only selling it for as much as they have to because they incur costs to produce the thing. In this case, there's really no case to be made that it's not greed at some level, because they could sell the oil for much cheaper not all the companies, but the companies that have not seen their specific supply get hurt, they could sell the oil for much cheaper. They're taking advantage of the fact that the commodity market price is high to sell it for much more than they need to. Oh.
1: They're selling it for much more than they need to. Isn't that reassuring to the public? We've been talking about the effects of the Iran war on fuel costs, but what about that other oil-rich region that I mentioned a long time ago in this show, Venezuela? How did the U.S. invasion affect the price of oil coming from Venezuela?
0: So if you look at the price of oil and the oil stock prices at that time, they kind of rose before the invasion actually happened. And this could be for a couple of reasons. So one, you might expect that a lot of the supply of oil comes from Venezuela. You know, if you're expecting Trump to invade Venezuela, that will disrupt the flow of Venezuelan oil to market, and there will be, you know, a spike in the price of oil. So investors might be anticipating that and saying that I want to buy, you know, Exxon stock because they get a lot of oil that's not from Venezuela. So in the way that I've described, their profits could increase. Now, on the other hand, it could have been that investors knew what Trump's intentions were, which were basically to open up Venezuelan oil fields to American companies to be able to sell. So if I'm an investor, I'm saying, oh, it looks like Trump might invade Venezuela. That means that Exxon is going to be able to start selling Venezuelan oil and start making a lot of profit. So I'm going to buy Exxon stock. So it's those are kind of hard to disentangle. But the broad strokes message is that the invasion of Venezuela also enriched people who held Exxon stock.
1: What a surprise. I see a pattern here. You write that the markets were ahead of the public. What do you mean by that?
0: So kind of as I was saying, investors kind of their whole edge is comes from anticipating things. So when they saw that there were signs that there were tensions between Trump and Iran prior to the war actually starting, whether through, you know, public statements or, you know, even when Trump started moving in troops to the Middle East, all of those events can really move market prices because investors are basically, they make their profit by acting early. It's no use to an invest. It's no use to an investor if the Exxon stock rises and then they buy it. They need to have bought it before it rose. Right. So when all the investors move in and start predicting that will happen, you can see that the Exxon and like other oil company prices rose. And I should say Exxon is probably a bad example for this because they were actually one of the companies that saw some of profits decrease actually in the Iran war because they do get a lot of oil from the Middle East. But for the Iran war example, BP and Shell are both companies that had record profits in this period. And you can see their stock price really increasing prior to the war ever starting. So if you just look at the stock chart and like put a point where the Iran war started, you might say, oh, it didn't really increase the stock price. But you actually have to look at when it became apparent to investors that a war was going to happen.
1: Yeah, the war in Iran didn't start until February 28th, and the oil stocks in January and February. What happened to those stocks this year?
0: Yeah, so as I was saying, they rose a lot. If you look at a chart, they were pretty flat from August to December of 2025, and then starting in January, they make a precipitous rise. So they were around, around like 120 throughout August to December 2025. And by end of February, they're at 150, which is a pretty huge increase. And that's Exxon stock, not even talking about BP and Shell, who saw even larger profits in this period. So yeah, if like, say I own, you know, $1 million worth of Exxon stock in that period and it increased 25%. So I just basically earned $250,000 just from sitting around watching my stock appreciate.
1: That's nice. Nothing like hard work in paying off. You say that supply shocks do not spontaneously generate inequality, but instead amplify the inequality already existing. Please say more about that.
0: Yeah, so, you know, this kind of is a point that goes back to, like, Marx, if you're a fan of his. And personally, I do think he had some good insights about capitalism. So his kind of schematic of the way capitalism works is that capitalists, they have money, then they buy commodities with it to then get more money. Whereas prior to capitalism, the end goal was to get more of the commodities, the stuff that you actually use, like food, gasoline, you know, housing. But capitalists are more after money in itself. Sorry for this roundabout way of putting that into context, but the basic idea is that under capitalism, money begets money. You know, you use money to earn more money.
1: Right.
0: So when I say that the supply shocks do not spontaneously generate inequality, they amplify the already existing inequality. It's basically through this mechanism that, you know, a lot of growth in inequality that we've seen is itself a symptom of inequality. Like, the more unequal the society is, the more, even more unequal it's going to get, because the rich enrich themselves more than the less wealthy can. And as I've been talking about, you know, the mechanism by which that happens is that they own oil stocks, and those stocks increase in value during the supply shock.
1: Am I inferring correctly here that inequality amplifies itself?
0: I think I won't wade into the empirical debates about this, because, you know, there are a lot of debates about this, you know, but in broad strokes, I would say that that is the case. You know, this goes back to Thomas Piketty's, who's a pretty prominent economist's point, where he said the, you know, if you look at large scale human history, you know, at least since the 20th century, the rate of return on capital has been higher than the actual economic growth rate in the economy. Meaning that if I'm a rich person who has a lot of assets, I'm going to earn proportionally more on my assets than a worker is going to, earn just by seeing his wage increase, which we would hope would happen with economic growth. So yeah, I think you're right in saying that, inequality is kind of a positive feedback loop. It'll just keep increasing over it. I mean, I think that's kind of what we're seeing right now. Although, as I said before, there are a lot of empirical debates about this topic. So, that is kind of my perspective.
1: Well, I appreciate that. And if you just tuned in, Bert Cohen here. The show is Keeping Democracy Alive. Our guest today is Ben Ballant-Curdy, who's written an article in Jacobin Magazine about the war in Iran has made the rich even richer. It's a surprising process. You would think that it's obvious that when the supply runs down and the demand keeps up, it affects everybody equally. but it hasn't. It's the rich have gotten a lot richer, and it's been one has to wonder why Trump actually made war in Iran. Speaking of which, it does appear that Iran is winning this war, and thus the higher prices for petroleum products. You imply that's not the whole picture. Please explain, if you would.
0: Yeah, so, I mean, one of the perverse things about supply shocks, and again, I will say that we haven't really had the opportunity to fully look at the effects of the Iran war. This is kind of extrapolating from prior supply shocks. But in prior supply shocks, you know, we could maybe extrapolate that Iran's winning the war and the U.S. is losing the war, but not all U.S. citizens are actually losing. If you own a lot of a stock that is an oil company that's seen profits increase a lot, you're actually pretty happy right now with the supply shock and the war. I mean, also, I think it's important to say that in the Iran war, Iran is probably suffering more in terms of gross economic. I mean, of course, you know, real human cost and also economically, because, you know, they've seen a lot of their oil get destroyed and otherwise hampered from coming to market. But, you know, I mean, the reason that, as other people have talked about, Iran has been more resilient than many people, including Trump, expected, is that they are pretty well equipped to kind of withstand those economic losses. Whereas Trump, you know, Trump always has his eye on the markets. And, you know, when you saw that when he tried to implement tariffs and then he quickly retracted them because the markets took a dive, you know, he's not the most long-term thinking guy. Yeah. And I think Iran recognized that they only had to be as strong as Trump was in terms of withstanding the economic losses.
1: Uh-huh. They seem to be taking it pretty strong and coming out of it strongly. How much of the problem we're discussing results from the ownership structure of the global fossil fuel industry itself?
0: I mean, I would say arguably all of this problem is a result of the fact that oil stock is held privately by stockholders. You know, there, whatever debates you want to have about the various efficiencies of government-run industry,
1: right?
0: At the very least, if oil was nationalized, as it is in, you know, Venezuela, not to, you know, endorse whatever system of government is there, but in Alaska, I will say also, there's a statewide, every citizen of Alaska gets a dividend from the oil there.
1: Uh-huh.
0: You don't see the exacerbation of inequality when that happens if the oil is owned collectively. So not to mention all the perverse incentives that result. I mean, you could imagine that if there were not as many wealthy people that might stand to gain from an oil supply shock or whatever war that has economic implications, the U.S. government would be a lot more reluctant to actually go to war.
1: Uh-huh.
0: So, yeah, I mean, private ownership of these very essential commodities has a lot of perverse outcomes associated with it.
1: So are you saying that if it affected everyone, then the U.S. might be less likely to go to war?
0: Yeah, I mean, this is kind of wading into territory that I'm
1: right.
0: not as well equipped to speak
1: it's
0: about.
1: All right. You can speculate.
0: But yeah, I mean, you know, there's the human cost of war, which is borne predominantly by the less wealthy, because those right. are the people that, you know, are in a economic situation where they need to enlist in the army.
1: Right.
0: And then there's the economic cost of war, which, you know, as, this research shows, at least in prior oil shocks, has fallen more on the less wealthy than the more wealthy. And, you know, so like, as we know, a lot of our politics is dictated by campaign donations, et cetera.
1: Oh, yes.
0: So yeah, this is kind of speculative, but you might expect that, if the costs of these conflicts were borne more equally, the conflicts may happen less.
1: By calling what we're experiencing here inflation or simple market dynamics, what does that leave out?
0: So I think when you call, you know, an increase in oil prices just market dynamics, it's implicitly saying that this is kind of a natural law, akin to like the law of gravity, something that really can't be intervened with. But that is really not the case. I mean, first of all, markets can be intervened with.
1: Yes.
0: Even in something I omitted to mention was that, Margaret Thatcher actually implemented, windfall profits taxes in the 1980s. And, you know, she's known as one of the foremost, proponents of tax cuts, you know, getting rid of economic regulation. But even she in the UK, thought that there was good reason to intervene in, the distribution of these profits. So basically when you say that, it's just inflation dynamics, or market dynamics, you're kind of naturalizing what is inherently a socially constructed phenomenon. As we've seen, like a lot of the impacts of it are contingent on what was the, distribution of wealth prior to the shock. It's not just like this immutable, outcome that can't be addressed. And I mean, this goes hand in hand with like conservatives, desire for government to be small and not to intervene in the markets. They rhetorically want people to believe that, markets are this natural thing.
1: Right.
0: And best left alone.
1: Right.
0: But, you know, if Margaret Thatcher even thinks that windfall profit taxes are necessary, you know, there's good reason to think that they should at least be considered, not out of hand dismissed as, just obviously counterproductive, as many conservatives like to think of them.
1: You say that the windfall profits tax would be a welcome but only partial remedy to the inequality this shock has exacerbated. In what way would that only be partial?
0: Yeah, so, I mean, the windfall profits tax, if we were able to put it in place, of course, it would, I mean, it depends on where the actual tax revenue would go. You could imagine that it could go specifically to low-income people that are seeing the price of their necessities increase. And that would, no doubt, help them in hard times of inflation. But, you know, it wouldn't really change the fundamental cause of these problems, which is a very unequal distribution of wealth. So, like, in other words, it would stop the event from the supply shock from worsening inequality, but it wouldn't actually shrink inequality. So I think it would be a welcome step.
1: Right.
0: In conjunction with a lot of other policies that would seek to redistribute, or pre-distribute which is kind of a, I'm sure you've come across that idea, wealth more equally.
1: Your piece from Jacobin ends this way. It is time to help U.S. citizens who need it, not corporate executives profiting off destruction and others' misfortune, end of quote. What might that be? How is our current system insufficient to the task?
0: U.S. citizens in times of high costs, they really suffer. They find it difficult to pay for the things they need. They also transition away from buying certain things that they might otherwise have bought. So our current system is really insufficient to the task because, you know, as policy stands, we have somewhat of a social safety net. We have unemployment insurance, although that's being attacked. We have Medicaid, although that's also being attacked. Neither of those things adjust to economic conditions sufficiently to neither of them adjust when prices change fast enough so that working people actually are saved from that economic harm. The only way that we could create a truly just economic system is if the distribution of wealth were changed such that there were not people that were so desperate and really had to go without when the price of things rise. I'll leave it to other people who have various ideas on how that could be achieved. I have some myself, but I think this research on the effects of the oil supply shock are a really concrete example of how our perverse system creates perverse outcomes.
1: Indeed it does. Hey, this has been very informative, and I think it's been explained quite thoroughly. Thank you so much, Ben Ballant-Curti, for being with us on Keeping Democracy Alive, and maybe we can look at how oil profits can be more evenly shared, shall we say. I don't know if we can do that. That seems like a stretch, but there was an effort in the 1970s to nationalize oil. And it didn't go anywhere, but who knows? Hey, thanks so much for being with us and for stimulating conversation.
0: Yeah, thanks very much for having me. And hopefully I was able to shed some light on these issues. And if anyone's interested, my piece is in Jacobin Magazine, which is a great publication.
1: Yes.
0: That I would encourage everyone to read.
1: I would too. Jacobin. Thank you so much.
0: Thank you.

0: If you enjoyed that discussion, don't miss a single show. Subscribe. It's all free. And if you find the information valuable, your friends probably do too. Ask them to also subscribe. It's on Apple, Spotify, Substack, Progressive Radio Network, Stitcher, iHeartRadio, and of course, the website, keepingdemocracyalive.com. Thanks very much.
1: The views expressed are those of the speaker and may not reflect the views of the management or board of directors of Synergy Project Incorporated, the nonprofit that operates WRWKLP.

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1: Learn from the mistakes of others. 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Eleanor Roosevelt.
2: Your senior center, go in, whether you are looking for something to participate in, to volunteer at, or you're just curious, go to your local senior center, pay it a visit, see what it's like, ask if you can help, ask if you can participate. Because really, the best way to know a senior center is to see inside it. They may look like a brick building, they may look like a name that sounds not appealing to you, but when you step inside, senior centers are a really unique, fun, happy place.

0: and welcome to Aging Matters, a program featuring aging-related topics of interest to older adults and their families. I'm Cheryl Bebersdorf, your host. Senior centers are an amazing asset to any community. They are a place where older adults can access a multitude of resources, stay socially engaged, and remain connected to the community. Today, my guest is Diane Stone, Associate Director of Community Partnerships and Network Activation at the National Council on Aging, also known as NCOA. She will talk about the role of senior centers in the community and the array of available programs and services these centers offer. She'll also discuss the benefits these dynamic community resources provide to older adults and their families. And finally, she'll talk about the senior center programs that won one of this year's NCOA Programs of Excellent Awards. So welcome, Diane, and thank you for joining me today.
1: Hi, Cheryl. Thanks so much for having me.
0: Well, Diane, before we get into the specifics about senior centers, let's talk a little bit about your organization, because I understand not only the work of NCOA is very comprehensive and extends across the whole United States, but there's also a lot of activities you're planning for next month, which is known as National Senior Center Month. Tell us more about that and what we need to know.
1: Absolutely. NCOA, or the National Council on Aging, has been around more than 75 years. We are the oldest national aging-related organization in the country, and we deliver resources, tools, best practices, and advocacy to help support every person in aging well with health and financial security. Those are our two main focuses. And we actually have a new strategic vision, a strategic mission, and that is to create the conditions where everybody can age well. We focus a lot on individual supports, but we're really looking at what are those systems and conditions that allow everybody to age well. And our vision is to create 100 million happier, healthier birthdays by the year 2040. So it is a big vision, but we have confidence that we're going to be able to meet it. And we rely on and work with this vast network of community-based organizations that implement things on the ground, that see the issues every day, that serve the people, that provide the programs. So senior centers are a big part of that. There's 11,000 senior centers across the country, very local, very much in community, embedded in their neighborhoods. And every year we host National Senior Center Month, a time to celebrate and elevate senior centers, for them to be able to do it on their own in their community. We provide the tools, the resources that they need to host these celebrations. And this year, the theme for National Senior Center Month is Happier Birthdays Happen Here. And really, really driving in that local community organizations are where things happen. These local trusted community hubs are where people can go to get the support, to get the enrichment, to have the opportunities, and to do things in a fun environment. So that's what Senior Center Month is about, and that's really what senior centers are about.
0: You gave us a little bit of a hint about senior centers, but tell us more. I mentioned in our introduction the fact that senior centers are an important resource for older adults in the community, but is it a physical space? Is it affiliated with another organization? What do we need to know, and why is this such an important resource?
1: My answer to almost everything about senior centers starts with it depends, because each of those 10, 11,000 centers are unique. There's an adage, when you've seen one senior center, you've seen one senior center. And that's highly appropriate because they represent the communities that they're in. Right. So they look like the community. They have the people that are in that community in them. So they all reflect the community that they're in. They may be municipal operations. They may be private not-for-profits. They may be part of parks and recreation, parts of social services. What they are is deeply embedded in their community. The purpose, the why it's important in the community, is because we all need that kind of third place in our life, right? We all need that place that we can go to for whatever it is that's going to support us in aging well. So for some people, and senior centers were originally rooted in the idea of it's somewhere to go to get support services. So somewhere to go to get assistance with food or with accessing benefits. And all of those things are still really important. But when you look at the array of older adults, we're talking people, you know, 50, 55 up to over 100 years old, all socioeconomic status. What you need, what's going to support you in aging well, is not the same as what's going to support somebody else. And there is something for everybody at a senior center. So whether that's, you know, you want to go in and lift weights, or you want to go in and get access to SNAP program, senior center has something for you.
2: And are they located throughout the country, both in rural areas as well as urban areas? And if somebody's listening right now and go, I wonder if there's one in my area, what would be the best way to locate that senior center and learn more about them, learn about that senior center in their community?
1: Senior centers are generally a bricks and mortar kind of place, although we are seeing more, and this came out of the pandemic, we're seeing more virtual options for senior centers. So there are some senior centers that are entirely virtual, that exist entirely online. Most of the time, they're a physical location. And the best way to start identifying them, there's kind of two ways. One is to look at your municipality, to check with your town hall or your city hall, or look at the website for your city and look at what aging services they have and whether they have a senior center. You can also look at a website called eldercarelocator.gov, and it is a listing of all of the area agencies on aging in the country, and there's 600 and some odd. They cover every single part of the country. You can check in with them or look at their website and ask whether there's a senior center in your area. Chances are there's a senior center in your area. They really are local, they're neighborhood or community based, and they exist in urban centers. They exist in rural. There's even some in kind of frontier areas. They may look different because transportation is a big problem, but there are senior centers in virtually every area of the country.
2: And when are they usually open? 7 days a week or only during the week or when?
1: So I would say, if you had asked me that 10 years ago, I would say they're open Monday to Friday, somewhere between 8 and 5. I think today they're likely to be open those hours, but also a growing number of centers would be open in the evening hours, you know, recognizing that older adults continue to work or have caregiving responsibilities in the daytime. They may be open on the weekend. So it really depends on the community and the resources the community has.
2: So let's look at who goes to senior centers, since there seems to be such a diverse array out there. Describe the types of older adults that are likely to use the senior center programs.
1: I think that the kind of core age of people going to senior centers has gotten younger as the years go by. One of the things to know about senior centers is there's no central structure for them and no central funding source. So as a result, there's not central data either. So there is kind of no centralized database of who's using senior centers. That's all unique to each one. But kind of on average, the people attending senior centers are probably like 70 to 80. I ran a center for 23 years. I think our oldest active participant was 103. Our youngest active participants were 40s, in their 40s, right? So it depends on what the center offers and kind of what you're looking for. Certainly what the 103-year-old participant did at the center was different than what a 65-year-old participant who had no mobility issues was doing at the center. But there was something for everybody there. In terms of other demographics, I think it's highly dependent on the community. Again, the center reflects the community. So if you're in an area that's predominantly, you know, Caucasian middle-income people, that's who's probably going to be at the center. If you're in a location where it's predominantly Latino population, that's who's going to be at the center. So it really reflects the community that it's in. Washington, D.C., because it has a diverse array of people, you'll find different centers there have different groups of people. There's one center, the Vita Senior Center, that is monolingually Hispanic. They're definitely a center that focuses on a specific demographic, right? And that's highly appropriate because it's reflecting and meeting the needs of that community.
2: And do you find that, say, you mentioned the Washington, D.C. area where there are so many different cultures, if there are people maybe who don't speak English, might there actually be someone, a staff member, who could help to communicate with the individuals?
1: Absolutely. I think you'll find in centers that have kind of a critical mass of people speaking a language, that they will probably have staff there that speak that language as well. One of my favorite stories about this is from a center in Omaha, Nebraska, the Intercultural Senior Center. And they have probably like 35 different languages spoken at their center, and they would have probably 35 staff or volunteers speaking those languages. That's really their reason for being, is to support all of these different cultures that are coming in. So they do that through language, they do that through food, because the food interests are different. So I think you see that on a different scale across the country.
2: I had mentioned again during the introduction about the benefits, but expand on that. What about the physical benefits, mental, social?
1: There's very little research actually done into this, but the little that has been done definitely shows that people who attend a senior center have positive outcomes. They have a higher rating of happiness. They're more physically active. They have better nutrition. So on all of these elements, there's definitely impact. I think what you also see, and we know so much more now about social engagement, and I don't like to talk so much about loneliness because loneliness happens everywhere, but we know that being socially engaged is something that helps with loneliness. And that is really the core of what a senior center always has been. They've been around for more than 80 years, is it happens in a social environment. So people can go in, they see other people, they can participate in an activity and so on. So that's kind of overarching everything. Beyond that, one of the things that we saw an increase in when people came back after the pandemic was exercise and fitness. So senior centers have a strong focus on healthy aging. And it is a place where you can go and maybe join a Zumba class or yoga class or Pilates, as well as maybe a chair yoga exercise. So really kind of that array of meeting people where they are, fitness activities, could be a dance class. And I think I've mentioned to you before, one of my most interesting finds at a senior center was in Milwaukee, I believe, and it was a senior twerking class because it fit in the community and it's really good exercise. I don't know if you've ever twerked, but it's very physical and very much exercise. So I think there's that healthy for physical movement and healthy aging. There's also things like creative arts. We know more now about the impact of creative arts. It's evidence-based that says that engaging in creative arts has health benefits. So that's something senior centers are doing as well. And whether that's kind of the arts and crafts, or whether it's oil painting classes or theater or choral groups, I think that's something you might find. Things that engage your mind. So that could be book clubs, it could be lectures, it could be any manner of things, learning a new language. But not to say all senior centers offer all of these things, but these are the kinds of things that you might find at a senior center. There's also kind of the recreation, right? The playing games. I think senior centers kind of have this reputation as being glorified bingo halls. A lot of them still play bingo if people are interested in it. But there's also, you know, there's Mahjong, there's, I'm trying to think of some of the other games. I am not a card player, so I never remember the names of card
2: Canasta.
1: Games. But Canasta is a game. Yep. Setback was a big one in the center that I ran. So there's those opportunities, too, for kind of the more traditional recreation programs. The other thing that's available at senior centers is as you age, sometimes you need some supports and accessing the benefits that you've earned and the supports that are available. So a lot of senior centers would either provide that benefits access, so helping people to apply for things like SNAP or the Medicare subsidy programs, or they would connect them, right? They'd provide that information and referral to where somebody could get access to those benefits.
2: As long as we're talking about the vast array of programs and services that are provided there, is there a periodic evaluation of the success of these programs? What is that process?
1: Some centers have sophisticated evaluation processes. Some have open doors, right? And I think it's a range between there. senior centers have always kind of been nothing about us without us, and really offering the things that people want, right? We know that there's things that are evidence-based. These are the things that are good for you. But we also know that it's more important to offer the things that you're going to do. So I think a lot of the program ideas are participant-driven. And some centers would do, you know, an annual survey. They would do a per-program evaluation, satisfaction survey. I know one of the best evaluation tools I had was people coming and complaining, or me going in and seeing people excited, right? Those are the differences. Attendance is a big one. So I think senior centers are very responsive to what participants want and what they don't want.
2: And is there eligibility requirements? Obviously, you talked about the age range from 40 to 103, but is there something in terms of the income level or geographic boundaries or maybe even cognitive status in terms of whether people could really participate? Talk a little bit more about that. And if so, is there an application process that then people need to go through? How does that work?
1: Every center would be a little bit different. And I would say I've never heard of a senior center having an upper age limit for when you can attend. I think some of them have lower age limits. You know, it might be 55, it might be 50, it might be 60, which is the age that you're eligible for things like federally funded meals, or it could be 65. I think the tendency, though, is if an age limit is set, it's set a little bit younger, so 60, 55. I think that a lot of centers are not being as restrictive with age. And, you know, the programs are geared towards an age group. If that's what you're interested in, some centers will say, yep, come on in, we don't card at the door. In terms of income eligibility, I can't think of any centers that have kind of a income eligibility that you have to be under a certain income or really over a certain income. I think some of the programs have eligibility. Age eligibility, for example, the senior nutrition program, which a lot of senior centers, the lunch program is funded there. There is an age requirement. You have to be 60 or older. So there might be some program-related age restrictions. In order to access programs, benefit programs, there's probably income restrictions. But some centers have a membership fee. It's usually quite modest. And for people that can't afford it, there's usually some kind of sliding scale or scholarship program. There's a few centers that have a definite requirement for membership that you'd need to pay a membership, similar to like a YMCA might have. Those do exist. In terms of how you start participating at a program, some of them would have formal application processes where you need to fill out an application. We recommend that because it's important to know who's there and who you're serving. Some of them are just walk-in, right? You can walk in and participate in something. So again, reflects the community, reflects how it's funded and so on. Best option is to contact your local center and say, hey, how do I join? Or to just go and visit and find that information out, because you kind of know whether a place is for you or not when you walk in the door, right? You know that when you walk in a restaurant, you can say, yeah, I'm comfortable here, or no, this isn't really me. And I think senior centers can be the same way.
2: And are there geographic boundaries? I mean, especially in urban areas, I'm just sort of wondering what the catchment area is.
1: Yep. So some places would have definite geographic barriers. And I think a lot of times you find that when it's municipally funded, so where we're serving our community with our tax dollars, they may have kind of an out-of-towner eligibility that people can join. But a lot of the urban centers where there's many centers, I think like in New York City, for example, there's 300 senior centers. You can go to different ones. They're very much neighborhood-based. And you will find people who will follow a program or follow, you know, where lunch is good today, that might go to different places. So for the most part, people go to the senior center that's in their neighborhood or within a few miles of where they live.
2: And then the final aspect, I just wanted to be sure that listeners understood, is cognitive status. If this is not the place for, maybe they should be going to a memory care center or something where it's a little more structured. Is that part of the evaluation in terms of having people come to senior centers, or how does that handled?
1: So some centers would have, like, maybe a social adult day center where people that were having some cognitive issues could participate in those programs. But a lot of centers don't have that capacity. And really, in order to participate at a center, you'd need to be able to participate independently, right? So senior centers are not care facilities. They're not providing any personal needs assistance. And that would include any kind of navigation or assistance in participating. One of the things you do find is that cognitive issues develop and people go to their senior centers for years and decades, right? So cognitive issues may develop over time. So there may be kind of that transition area where somebody can continue to participate, where maybe they've got friends, you know, that and people that they have made friends with at the center who support them, but there may come a time where they need to transition to more of an adult day center where they're still getting social engagement, but have more support so they can succeed at wherever they're going.
2: And I would assume then that, say, somebody is coming, say, with a wheelchair or some other kind of durable medical equipment, would the senior center then make that accommodation to make sure that those folks who are using those particular aids or equipment or whatever, they can be accommodated?
1: Yeah, I think as, you know, just a matter of good practice, but also a matter of law, because senior centers are subject to the Americans with Disabilities Act. So they would need to provide those accommodations, you know, that are the rights given under the ADA.
2: You talked about the fees, that some may charge fees. But as far as you know, Medicare, other insurance does not cover the fees for senior centers. Is that correct?
1: That is correct, yeah. There may be some programs at a senior center that have coverage. For example, the Silver Sneakers program. It's an exercise program that some insurance companies offer as a benefit, right? So you would be able to participate in those at no cost and the senior center would get reimbursed. But for the most part, senior center programs and services are not covered by Medicare or Medicaid.
2: One other aspect that comes to mind is that some older adults don't drive anymore. So what's the situation in terms of transportation? Do senior centers provide transportation for those who can't or no longer drive? And if so, is there an extra fee for that? How does that work?
1: Yeah. So I think

0: One of the best services that a senior center can provide is that access to the community. You know, when we think about social isolation, transportation is a big driver of that. And if a senior center can at least get the person into the center, it's going to really help address that social engagement issue. I think some places, like in cities where there is public transit, people can use the public transit, and it may be support in funding that. There's also transportation training that can be offered, where somebody who maybe didn't use public transit can get some training and assistance in learning how to use it. I think that we've seen kind of a growth in things like rideshare, where people can learn to access rideshare so they can be able to get to where they need in the community as well. But I think transportation will probably remain one of our most significant issues. It's a difficult problem because it's very individual.
1: And do sometimes, are there volunteers that senior centers have in terms of, especially I'm thinking in rural areas where there isn't public transportation, that they go pick the folks up?
0: Yeah, so there may be volunteers. There may be kind of formalized volunteer programs. Challenges with that, of course, are liability and insurance issues. We do see that strong network. And that's one of the beautiful things that happens at a senior center is, you know, you don't just come in and go out. Some people may, but you develop relationships there. And, you know, I remember learning about at the center I ran where somebody didn't show up and their entire little network of people that just sat around and had coffee in the morning rallied around them. There was a health issue and they just set up all the support that the person needed. So I think that's one of the things that happens is the person sitting next to you who does drive, right, is willing to pick you up and give you a ride. So I think there's a lot of informal transportation offered. But I think communities, you know, figure out a way to get things done. And in some of the rural areas, it will be developing those volunteer programs.
1: In the studies or assessments that NCOA has done of senior centers, has there been any sense of, like, on average, how often older adults visit senior centers each week, how long they stay? Any statistics about that?
0: Yeah, so we don't have broad statistics, but a study that was done showed that the typical was attending 3 times a week. And I think it showed that getting those benefits were attending 3 times a week. So, you know, there's nothing wrong with it's great to go in once a week. Maybe it's for a specific program, but the more often you go, the better benefit you get.
1: Okay. Well, you talked a little bit about the selection of programs and service offerings and how that's done. I didn't know if you wanted to expand on that. And maybe you could even give us sort of because it sounds like you've been in this business a long time here, how that's evolved from maybe traditional bingo into some of the other things, activities and programs and services. What has been the evolution and maybe even a little bit of the future?
0: I love talking about this, and I think I've probably talked to you before at length about this. People nerd out about different things. I nerd out about senior centers. So when you look at the evolution of senior centers, you can follow the generations, and not everybody experienced generations the same, but kind of in this broad view, senior centers were created 80 plus years ago by the greatest generation for the greatest generation. And you think about what was happening in the world at that time and what their experiences were. They did, you know, it was before TV, it was before the internet. They did potluck dinners. They did sing-alongs. They did, you know, playing cards and playing bingo, those kind of low-tech things because there was no tech. So, you know, everybody pitched in and it wasn't, you know, it was a volunteer effort all around. So you move forward, the next generation, Silent Generation kind of just put rules around everything that their parents did. So that gave rise to things like congregate meals and entitlement programs and so on. You move forward to the boomers. Boomers changed everything everybody did ever. So I think you saw the evolution of programs there from less of the group activities to more of the selection of activities I want to do. So it used to be, and I have worked in the field for 25 years, when I started, it was you'd do an activity and everybody would do the activity, or you'd like people would come for the whole day and do whatever was happening that day. Boomers were more, I'm going to pick and choose what I want to do, and I want to do this exercise class and I want to do this recreation program. So that's how the evolution of the senior center went. I think we started to

0: be more things like, I want programs that have impact. So gave rise to evidence-based programs where it's, I am willing to invest in exercise, but I need to know that it has an outcome. I need to know that, you know, versus, sure, we'll all do calisthenics, you know. So it, I think it evolves from there. And you've seen that in terms of, I use coffee as an example, right? Greatest Generation was, we had that 100 cup pot, the 100 cup coffee perk. Remember the big metal ones that pumped out the donated, you know, coffee grounds into a styrofoam cup. Silent Generation, I think same thing, but you probably had to pay for that cup because value was important there. Boomers, they want a, they're going to use a paper cup because it's more eco-friendly, and they probably want a higher quality cup of coffee. We're now moving into Gen X is eligible for participation in the Older Americans Act. They've started turning 60, and, you know, it's give me the double latte, chai, matcha, whatever it is, right? Willing to pay a little bit more for that kind of higher level experience. So I think we're starting to see Gen X starting to influence it. One of the other things that I noticed the other day is, so we used to do dances. We would have dance parties, and it would be kind of that big band era music that we would be playing, right? Or formal waltzes and things like that. And now when you go into a senior center, it's more likely to be, you know, Beach Boys hip hop, not hip hop, Beach Boys music, you know, kind of that different era of music, because that's what that group grew up listening to. So, you know, we're going to move into eventually senior centers are going to have house music, electronic dance music, and, you know, rap and hip hop and all of those things. And that'll be appropriate for that generation. So I think that's the evolution that you see, is the same, you know, it parallels the generations.
1: There seems to be much more emphasis now on health and fitness and wellness programs. Is that kind of a common service or program that's almost available in every senior center? Is that what you're seeing?
0: Yeah, I would say pretty much all senior centers, and of course I haven't been to all of them, just to a lot of them, would offer some kind of health and movement opportunities for people. And I think they've been doing that for a long time, some more than others. But I think it is, again, one of the things that we saw post-pandemic is, prior to the pandemic, I think there was an emphasis on social programs, on things like the, you know, noonday meal and things like that. Those still exist too, but there was a stronger emphasis. And when people first started coming back from the pandemic, they were looking for fitness. They were looking for wellness. So I think that kind of pushed maybe a little bit faster. It accelerated the growth of those programs because that's what people were looking for. So definitely, I think there's been growth there.
1: Well, and you mentioned about games and this kind of activity. We talked about whether it's bingo or canasta or bridge or whatever. But I'm hearing you say that there are more like fine arts or music and even book groups and even invited speakers. Is this something, again, that people have been asking for or want to see or hear at least at the senior centers?
0: So I think, you know, they've always been around, like arts and crafts programs have always been around. Singing groups, I think, have been around. But I think, again, as there's more evidence now that shows that engaging in creative arts has a positive health outcome. So I think as those things kind of grow, the interest grows as well. So I can't speak uniformly across the board of the growth in arts programs, but I think it's there. You know, we see senior centers that will have art shows where participants have created art that they're now showing in a mini gallery. I'll talk a little bit about some of the programs of excellence, that how they've started to integrate arts into what they're doing. So I think there is that growth. Again, a lot of it's participant driven. So if people are coming in saying, I would like, you know, do you have any music programs, or do you have any, you know, can I learn to play an instrument? Ukulele playing became a big thing in senior centers for a while. I'm not sure if it still is, but because it's a relatively easy to learn instrument that doesn't cost a lot of money. So I think it had, you know, that low barrier of entry. But yeah, I know a few ukulele aficionados now, but a lot of it's participant driven. The other thing that drives some of the programs are instructors. So if you can get an instructor for something, it's easier to do the program. So when you have somebody who comes into a senior center who says, you know, I would like to teach, chances are you're going to be able to get a program.
1: And what about activities outside of the center? Are there local tours that people can travel to, maybe even regionally? Is that a big draw for senior centers?
0: Absolutely. Trips and travel can be a big draw. And the array, like you said, it could be to a local museum or, you know, a regional kind of event. It could be an international trip. Not every center does that, but some centers will do, you know, European tours and do it as a group trip. So I think those are pretty popular at senior centers where you have a population that can afford them. And I think that scales. The, you know, international trips are generally not places where people could never afford to do that. They wouldn't put the effort into sponsoring that. But a lot of times senior centers will work with travel companies that kind of do all the arrangements, and they will host the trip. The center will host the trip. It could be that they're doing it informally using their own vehicles and, you know, taking people. A lot of places will have like an out to lunch group, where they'll make arrangements at a restaurant for a group of people to go. So, yeah, I think absolutely that's a big draw for centers. It's also a bit of a fundraiser, because generally when you work with a tour company, the center earns some commission on it.
1: Well, and speaking of food, I just wanted to get back to those centers that offer meal and nutrition programs. How are dietary needs addressed, since there can be an array of needs amongst the older adult population who take advantage of these programs? What do we need to know there?
0: We need to know that it's a challenge and you may not find your dietary requirements met at a senior center. And a large part of that is that it's really expensive to provide meals, that some of them are funded by the federal government, that the Senior Nutrition Program has the poorly marketed name of the congregate meal that is available to anybody over the age of 60 to come in and have this meal. And it is incredibly underfunded. So it's really challenging to provide a diverse menu when, you know, you really have to rely on that mass production of food. So some centers find a way around it. There's centers that do not participate in that program. That program also has some pretty strict menu requirements. But centers that kind of do their own meal may have more flexibility. They may be able to offer, you know, a vegan alternative. They may be able to identify gluten-free. I think we're generally serving kind of low sodium food and addressing some of those really common dietary concerns as the norm. But I think, you know, the more unique your dietary requirements are, the more challenging it'll be for you to find it at a senior center. But I would say senior centers do the absolute most that they can to fit that requirement.
1: One additional thought that comes to mind is the fact that some older adults still want to be employed, or they're looking for volunteering opportunities in the particular area. Do senior centers provide folks who come in and say, gee, I'm looking for either an employee or a volunteer in my organization, to give folks other opportunities outside the senior center?
0: Volunteers are the lifeblood of a senior center. So every senior center has opportunities for volunteers within the center. And in terms of opportunities outside the center, I think some centers would have some kind of employment program or even do volunteer management in that way where they could find opportunities. Volunteer management is a skill set and a job all in itself. So I think a lot of centers don't have the resources to devote to that. But I think you will find it. And for anything a senior center doesn't provide, a lot of times their role is in curating things. So they would be able to provide information and referral to where you might go to get volunteer opportunities. So if there's another volunteer center in the area, or if they have that list of, you know, you might want to check the library, this daycare, so they may be able to identify other places in the community that you can approach. We do know that more older adults are working by choice and by need. There's a lot of older adults that can't afford to not work. So that's a growing issue, is how to support employment. There's a national program called CSEP, Senior Community Service Employment Program, that is unfortunately its funding is always very tenuous. But the role of the CSET program, and it's available everywhere, is to provide kind of subsidized employment for older adults with lower incomes and to provide the job skills training for them to enter or stay in or reenter the workforce.
1: And is that something that's growing in popularity? Of course, oftentimes you hear that employers think, well, if someone hits a certain age, they no longer have the skills or the knowledge to work in an organization. Or is it beginning to change that maybe there's a greater recognition that older adults might be good employees and worth coming and doing a little bit of recruitment at senior centers?
0: Yeah. So I think I can't speak from a data perspective on that. I think I have colleagues who could. But, you know, generally, I think the whole attitude towards older adult workers, there's an effort to change that. And I think a lot of that's going to be driven, again, by boomers, by that generation that's changing all of the norms. But I think there's a reality that people are working longer and do have the skill set to work in different fields, right? So one of the things that we know is you need to have some digital literacy in order to work in a lot of jobs today. So there's that effort in building people's digital literacy skills. We have a program right now we're doing with IBM to access their Skills Build learning platform, where you can build pretty strong digital literacy skills. So I think, you know, looking at that, one, yes, we know older adult workers have incredible value. Two, how do we support their skills and skill building so that they fit in the workplaces they want to be in?
1: We've been talking about benefit programs. Are senior centers often providing counseling sessions about Medicare, when to start it, or Social Security and other public benefits if they are, in fact, entitled?
0: Most senior centers would provide something like that either directly or through information and referral. There's a great program across the country called SHIP. It's in every state, it's in every area, and they provide that health insurance counseling. So if you're getting ready to get on Medicare or, you know, you're coming up to 65, great place to make a call and to say, tell me a bit more about my Medicare. And they also do help with, you know, open enrollment for Medicare, with accessing some of the Medicare savings programs. One of the programs that NCOA manages is about the Medicare savings programs, so that will assist you with paying your premium for Medicare Part B and subsidize some of that stuff. And we run a program with benefit enrollment centers that are specifically geared towards providing access and enrollment in benefits. So we have grantees that are doing this, that we're supporting them with technical assistance. We also have a great tool called benefitscheckup.org that will show you, not only give you information, it takes you through a screening, but also can connect you with local partners in the community that provide that kind of service.
1: Wouldn't that also include Medicaid, and that would vary from state to state?
0: Yeah, it can include Medicaid. It can include, so we mostly focus on the national programs because Medicaid can vary, but certainly they do provide Medicaid counseling and Medicaid assistance. They might help with Medicaid applications or with recertifications, also with the SNAP program and accessing other benefits that might be available.
1: To that point, I just wanted to have listeners know that benefits checkup program, that could be something that you could learn more about, or listeners could learn more about, on the NCOA website. Am I correct?
0: Yep, ncoa.org. Benefits checkup, you can go directly, benefitscheckup.org. It's exactly how it sounds, spelled exactly how it sounds, and you can go directly to that and do a self-guided screening.
1: Well, and Aging Matters featured a program about benefits checkup a couple months ago, so we could also look on the Aging Matters website. A question that comes to mind is senior centers, as you said, have folks anywhere from 40 to 100. How do they function as part of emergency response activities? Someone could suddenly have a medical emergency. What happens then? Are the staff members trained to react to that? What is that process?
0: So I think it is not uncommon at all given the demographics, for there to be, and given just it's a public place with people in it, for there to be health emergencies. Falls, as much as they're preventable, still happen. So staff will usually be trained in first aid or CPR, or have policies or practices, standard operating procedures for when something happens. And you know, that again could be having, we had a procedure where, you know, one person would be in charge, standard first aid response. There was somebody who would be directed to go out to the street to direct an ambulance where to go, you know, the record keeping that goes along with it. So I think most places would have a process for that. And typically, you know, the local emergency response services would have some familiarity with the senior center as a core place in the community. So it's something that does happen and that you need to be prepared for.
1: Well, I do want to make sure that we spend some time on the NCOA Programs of Excellence Awards. So tell us more about that program and the categories where senior centers can compete.
0: Absolutely. So this is one of my favorite programs because there's such a rich diversity of things that happen out in the community at senior centers. This is where we get to see some of that and some of the uniqueness that happens. So every year we do a call for submissions where senior centers can submit a program that they've done. There's an online application for it that they're excited about, that they think maybe is innovative, that they think other people may be able to replicate in the community. So we invite them to submit their own programs. And we then do a process where we, after we've collected them, we have a peer review process where we have other senior center leaders review the applications and make recommendations for which ones they thought were best, you know, according to a rubric we give them. But it's really, you know, did they bring in a new audience? Is it something innovative? Is it something we think will grow the field and elevate senior centers? We do have categories that they fall under, and we modify those every now and then, but they're really focused on visibility and communications. So programs that have helped to improve the image of senior centers. Senior centers are woefully misunderstood and have an image problem, right? People see them as, everybody will say, I'm not old enough to go to a senior center. So one, what you know, age doesn't have much to do with it. And two, what do you think a senior center is that you would say that? So visibility and communications is one. Social and supportive services, because we know that's a strong role for senior centers. Health, wellness, and nutrition. So those programs and activities that support well-being. Cross-generational connections, because we know multi-generational activity is really important for everybody. That's part of creating conditions for aging well, is to have multi-generational engagement. Social connection and engagement, that is critical. That's absolutely at the core of everything we do. Resource development and sustainability, because we know centers are underfunded. Have you come up with novel ways to build new resources or to make your center more sustainable? Governance, operations, innovative management. So these are, you know, organizations that have to be managed. So have you found successful ways to do that? Part of that is really includes staffing. Have you found a way to do staff development? Advocacy and policy, and modernizing senior centers innovation award. So that's kind of a catch-all award. So, yeah, we ask for submissions every year in that and get some really interesting programs that are submitted.
1: So what I was counting as you were stating the various categories, I think I heard 10 different categories. Am I correct?
0: I think there's 9. And actually this year we awarded 7 categories because not every category had enough submissions because we're adding new categories in.
1: Wow. Well, that's, yeah. So my first question in that regard then, how many apply for these various awards? And then my second, who were the winners?
0: Yep. So I should have anticipated that question and gone back to look. There was a couple of hundred. I don't know exactly how many that there were. It gets a fairly good response. We're always trying to build that response, though. So, you know, if you have any listeners that can have a connection to a senior center, tell them to look in January for the Programs of Excellence. But we awarded programs in every category, 2 in one of them. And, you know, they range to a lot of things. One of them that I liked on visibility and communications was a program program out of Westlake Community Services, Bloom, Brush, and Bravo. And what they did is they were trying to appeal for people to come in who maybe didn't join. So rather than attracting people to a specific program, they filled their senior center cafe and their atrium area with rotating art, with live piano music. They had Trader Joe's, I believe, donated flowers, and they had different flower arrangements, and created this kind of welcoming, no-pressure space where people could naturally come and linger. So if you were not a person who's a joiner, you could just come there and sit there and enjoy the atmosphere. It was just that comfortable option for people. It increased their cafe business, beautified their senior center. So again, that's an approach that might not seem earth-shattering, but it was innovative, and they saw an issue, and this was their approach to it, and it was very successful, creating that opportunity at the entrance of the center that was not so program-driven. Another one was Be Like Bacon. So they realized that Kevin Bacon was 67 years old. So he's eligible for Medicare. He's similar to them. So they had all programs that revolved around Kevin Bacon. They didn't do the 6 degrees of separation from him, but they had a large cutout of him that people would get their picture with. You know, it was a novelty. They had older adults ranging from, I can't remember the ages, but it was like from 50 to 100 at an event, come in and talk about their life and talk about what aging well was to them. And they called those Bacon Bits. So I think it was just kind of that clever marketing and visibility tool that they used. Health, wellness, and nutrition. One of the ones that I think was the top award in this was called Grown Folks Talk. And it was a sex education for older adults program. It was really successful in making it more comfortable for older adults to talk about sexuality and to talk about sexual health. And it really opened the door to kind of going into an area that still is taboo, but that's an incredibly important health issue. So it worked very well. The meaningful impact was that increased confidence and comfort, strengthened their reach by drawing in older adults who had not previously come to the program, because that sounds like a more modern thing to come to a sexual health program, except calling it Grown Folks Talk, I think, was brilliant. And they had a partnership with their public health department to do it. So another one that I really liked was Let's Have a Field Day. So, I mean, we all enjoyed participating in field day when we were kids, right? And why did we stop doing that? Why did we stop some of the play that we enjoyed that we'd still enjoy? I'm actually going to, friends are hosting a field day later in August, and I'm going to it because it sounds like a lot of fun. So they held a field day where people could go out and participate in different activities, and it was really well enjoyed. One of the cross-generational programs coming out of New Hampshire was called Active Living Program. And what they did is they found community hubs where they could do programs for all generations. This was something that would work in a rural area where they co-located or partnered intentionally older adults and younger children programming. So they were able to preserve that senior-specific programming and then have those structured intergenerational opportunities. But part of why it succeeded is because they did it in these local recognized community hubs. Let me see what else. Social and support services. One of the programs was called Safe and Sound, and that came out of Ohio. You talked about emergency planning. This was really about teaching older adults to do their own emergency planning. So it talked about, you know, the things that they should have in place, the being prepared for personal emergencies and for community disasters. And I think a lot of places have done kind of programs like this, especially, you know, when we have an emergency, we plan for the emergency afterwards because we realized we weren't planned for the emergency. But it doesn't end with kind of that education part of it. They get a structured workbook. They get access to a resource system. It helps to reduce anxiety. It helps to have that kind of on-hand toolbook with your critical documents and so on. And it also strengthened community connections because they brought in police and fire senior services professionals. So they got to see what the response system from a community level is as well. What else do we have? One center did, we talked about cognitive issues. They did a dementia-friendly film series where they showed a series of movies. And there's some that are out there still, Alice, Women in Dementia, Little Empty Boxes. The Notebook. There's movies out there that deal with dementia. And they use that to spark discussion. They did have people with early cognitive decline in there. They had family members. They had caregivers. And it was really an approachable way to explore that topic that touches absolutely all of us. So they had a panel after each movie and were able to kind of build that forum for discussion.
1: So, Diane, one of the things I was going to ask you is, how were these winners recognized? And if listeners are hearing about these programs, either because they are an older adult or they might have some affiliation with a senior center, is there some way that folks could get in touch with these individual centers? So it's kind of two questions. How were they recognized, and how could people, the center, that find out how they got this program started?
0: So we do have a clearinghouse. It's our Programs of Excellence clearinghouse. And the website, I can tell you, is longer than people will listen to. But if you go on ncoa.org and look for Programs of Excellence clearinghouse, it'll bring it up for you. And you can see all of the programs for the last couple of years. Each one will identify the center where it was, and so you can find that center. I don't think we provide direct contact information in there, but usually you can, you know, Google or just contact them. How they're honored, how they're recognized, is we do a general press release with all of the winners. We post them on our website. We recognize them at our annual conference, Age Plus Action. Each one of them is sent a certificate. And we also give them a template for a local press release. So we encourage them to, you know, use that on their own to raise visibility for their center. So it's not a monetary award. I think we used to have a small monetary award, but it's really about that national recognition and using that recognition locally.
1: Well, we are just about out of time now, so I just wanted to ask you again, any particular, you mentioned already the resource, but if you wanted to mention any other resources that listeners should know about in connection with senior centers, and then any final comments?
0: Yep. So I think, you know, ncoa.org is a good resource for senior centers, but also for aging well and for finding other resources. But the final thought that I would have is, go to your senior center. Go in, whether you are looking for something to participate in, to volunteer at, or you're just curious. Go to your local senior center, pay it a visit, see what it's like, ask if you can help, ask if you can participate. Because really, the best way to know a senior center is to see inside it. They may look like a brick building, they may look like a name that sounds not appealing to you, but when you step inside, senior centers are a really unique, fun, happy place.
1: I want to thank Diane Stone, Associate Director of Community Partnerships and Network Activation at NCOA, for joining me today.
0: Thanks a lot, Cheryl.
1: 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And remember, age is just a number, not a label. I'll be back again with you next week.

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1: 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Produced in collaboration with the Perfect Earth Project, this program brings you each week some expert who puts you in touch with a different aspect of gardening in partnership with nature. Our goal is to make your personal landscape healthier, more beautiful, more sustainable, and more fun. This is your host, Tom Christopher, and today I will be speaking to Horatio Joyce, Director of Public Programs and Education at the Garden Conservancy. Since 1989, this nonprofit has been leading the way in the preservation of remarkable gardens across the United States and coordinating an Open Days program that has enabled members of the public to experience thousands of outstanding private gardens from the West Coast to the East. Horatio will share information about the Conservancy's very active educational programs for gardeners and garden lovers, and the organization's commitment to promoting environmentally friendly and ecological gardening. One aspect of this last effort, I am excited to announce, is that the Garden Conservancy has chosen to become a sponsor of Growing Greener. Welcome, Horatio. I'm very pleased to have you here to introduce, at least virtually, Growing Greener's new sponsorship by the Garden Conservancy. And I thought we could start with some general information about the Garden Conservancy. It was founded back in 1989, as I recall, by a noted plantsman and gardener, Frank Cabot. And I believe he was inspired by a visit to a renowned Xeric garden of cacti, succulents, and other drought-tolerant plants that Ruth Bancroft had created in the San Francisco Bay Area. Cabot thought that this special landscape ought to be preserved as an inspiration to other gardeners. And in fact, with the help of the new conservancy he founded, Ruth Bancroft's garden was opened to the public in 1992. So that was very prompt. How active has the Garden Conservancy been in preservation, and what sorts of gardens has it focused on?
2: So we have helped save around 100, if not more, gardens across the United States since we were founded in 1989. So it's a great legacy. The bulk of those gardens were in our earlier period, but preservation continues very much to be a part of our mission and everyday work at the Conservancy. We hold a number of easements to protect some of the historic gardens that we've helped preserve over the years, and those take a great deal of maintenance. I believe every year our preservation department goes out to check on them and to ensure that the owners of the organizations taking care of them are keeping them to the standards of their original creators.
1: Do you know anything about the founding, how Frank Cabot was able to round up support for this mission?
2: It's something I think about a great deal, and I don't have historical records that actually speak directly to his intentions and how he managed to muster the support. But I think it's a really interesting moment in American history and in preservation history in the United States. There was a good deal of thinking, as we know, in the third quarter, especially of the 20th century, about preservation in the United States. A lot of that energy was focused on the built environment, but there was this increasingly sophisticated discourse about preservation. And Frank was a pioneer in transferring all of the thinking that was going on about the preservation of the built environment, like famously Penn Station in New York City was lost. But that sort of conversation about how do we preserve the landscape was something that Frank Cabot brought to the natural and in particular to gardens. And I think he really offered something unique, which was the history of gardens, the history of the landscapes that we create and the need to preserve them and to think about them as cultural artifacts. And that's something, again, that in the 70s in history, I'm a trained historian, was becoming more popular. The idea that there are objects beyond just fine art objects that are worth preserving, everyday objects. And he was able to extend that discourse to gardens very convincingly.
1: I think another factor in it that made it very timely, his initiative, was I was working in the field at that point, And American horticulture in many ways was coming of age in those decades at the end of the 20th century. To the extent that we had great gardens, and we had had some great gardens, but they tended to be, to a greater or lesser extent, derivative. We were bringing in experts from other traditions, other countries, and asking them to work in the United States. And that was great. But I recall very vividly in the 80s that there were all kinds of homegrown garden design styles that were starting to arise. Things like Ruth Bancroft creating a dry garden. So I think it gave us something that was really inspiring to preserve.
2: I think you're absolutely right from what I've read about that period, and I'd love to know more and the factors that contributed to this sort of expanding palette of interest in gardens. And it's famous in its lore within the Garden Conservancy that, you know, the succulent garden that you're mentioning, Ruth Bancroft's garden that Frank Cabot saw and which inspired, and I should add that it was Anne Cabot, his wife, played a big part in the founding idea of the Garden Conservancy. It was not his cup of tea. This was not a traditional, you know, northeastern English-inspired or even European-inspired garden. There were cacti. There were lots of cacti. But he, at that moment, despite being a fairly traditional, but I should say outstanding gardener, he was able to appreciate that Ruth Bancroft was achieving something outstanding, that she had really elevated herself to the rank of a fine artist.
1: How has and does the Garden Conservancy select the gardens it works to preserve?
2: Yeah, it's a good question. So I should, you know, I am not the preservation department, though I have an active interest in preservation, and it does permeate all that we do at the Garden Conservancy. I am the Director of Public Programs and Education, and so I have the privilege of working with a number of the preservation gardens that we have helped work on over the years, who have joined our programs and our program partners in one way or another. You know, the gardening world, even in the United States, is a small world. It's growing, which is wonderful, but people know each other and people recommend gardens. And if there's a garden that is at risk of being lost, everyone tends to know about it. And certainly they're directing that information at the Garden Conservancy. We have a great network. 45,000 people participate in our programs every year. We're national. We're sort of a clearinghouse, sometimes I think about, for information. That's one of the silent services that we provide the American gardening world, is that we are a sort of a central node, and people share information with us, and then we can pass it on appropriately. And I would imagine a lot of our preservation gardens came to us in some way like that.
1: I've also been really interested by the very broad view of gardens that the Conservancy has brought to its work. Last January, I attended the opening of a documentary titled Earth, I Thank You, that the Garden Conservancy had produced about the history, significance, and preservation of Ann Spencer's garden in Lynchburg, Virginia. Spencer, who was African-American, was a poet, teacher, and civil rights activist, and a key player in the Harlem Renaissance in the 1920s and 30s. So it's a fascinating film. It's available for viewing on the Garden Conservancy website, and I urge listeners to take a look. But the point, I guess, I want to make is that that garden's very significant and fascinating, not just because of its visual appeal when you're in it, but because of all the different threads of American culture and history it brings together.
2: Absolutely, yeah. Ann Spencer's a fascinating, significant historical figure. I don't know if this is mentioned in the film, but I've come across it. I mean, she really was a devoted gardener. You know, she was out there sometimes at like 4 a.m. picking weeds. I'm not a great reader of poetry, but it has been wonderful becoming acquainted with her work, because gardening just infuses it, really. Like, it was her two great passions, her two great arts, and they each fed one another. But it's great. I mean, Frank was a really terrific founder. And that, again, going back to the Ruth Bancroft garden, I mean, he really looked very broadly at gardens, and he really tested himself what he was comfortable with in terms of gardening. I think that was part of our DNA from the very beginning, was to think broadly, thanks to Frank Cabot and that original interest in the Ruth Bancroft garden, about what constitutes a garden. And we've been doing that in one form or another ever since, and as you say, most recently with the Ann Spencer garden.
1: So the Garden Conservancy has long since expanded its activities beyond preservation. It's also been a key to opening a host of contemporary private gardens to visitors through its Open Days program. Perhaps you could tell listeners about that, because I think that's one of the most significant contributions it makes.
2: Yeah, it's an ongoing contribution. It's a big deal, if I may say so. You know, we have some 40,000 people every year that just participate in our Open Days program. We have 360-something gardens opening for us in 2026. We are the only nationwide garden visiting program in the United States. It's wonderful. At this time of divisions, political, geographical, we are all looking for something to bring us together. And the Open Days program is a terrific way of doing that. We like to say it drives America's passion for gardens, and it's absolutely true. I see it as a really essential service that the Garden Conservancy provides. Great gardens don't develop in vacuums. They don't develop in isolation. Gardeners, like artists, have to be visiting each other's studios. They have to be visiting each other's gardens. They have to be inspired. And they also have to get a little validation every once in a while. And by that, I mean our garden owners, we call them garden hosts. Those are the gardeners who participate by opening their gardens. A lot of this stuff is often done in somewhat solitary circumstances. Maybe your friends and family can see the great work that you've been doing throughout the year, but there's nothing like bringing your community and people beyond your community, sometimes very often beyond your community, to enjoy the beauty that you have created. A little validation is important. It's an important motivator. Yes, yeah, so we've been going since 1995. It's phenomenal.
1: It is phenomenal. And one of the things I've enjoyed in the Open Days visits that I've participated in is everybody has a different vision of gardening. Some of the gardens I walk in and there's a side of me that thinks, I don't think I would do this. But then you say, but boy, is this well done. It challenges you and helps you to grow.
2: I agree entirely. That's right. It's always important to be pushed to look at new things, think differently. It keeps our minds young, fresh, agile, and helps us as gardeners. Yeah, I'm glad that you've had that experience. That makes me very happy.
1: Horatio, I need to pause here to remind listeners that this program is Growing Greener, a weekly conversation about gardening in partnership with nature, coming to you from the studios of WESU 88.1 FM in Middletown, Connecticut. This is your host, Tom Christopher, and today I am speaking with Horatio Joyce, Director of Public Programs and Education at the Garden Conservancy. Horatio is sharing information about the many fascinating and innovative opportunities that organization provides for educating yourself about gardening and its new sponsorship of Growing Greener. So let's get to your work as the Director of Public Programs and Education. Because I have to say, I'd been to garden visits and so forth. I had not until I started speaking to you and James, the president, about how deep and rich the educational programs were. So maybe you could introduce us to what you're doing.
2: Absolutely. I can build on what we've just been talking about, which is Open Days. So I see the origins of the department that I lead going back to 1995, which is the first year of the Open Days program in the United States. And that ran for a number of years and really caught on very quickly, thanks to a devoted family of volunteers. And a lot of our programs are absolutely owed to tremendous volunteers across the country who make these programs possible. And then about a decade later, if not more, we realized that our Open Days hosts, that is the garden owners in the Open Days program, were just a font of information beyond just opening their gardens, that they had a lot of wisdom, knowledge to offer the public. And so we created something called Digging Deepers. And those are more focused garden visits with the garden owner, usually about some aspect of their garden that they're knowledgeable on. We run between 30 to 60 every year. These are called Digging Deepers. They're usually attached to an Open Day. So if you're headed to an Open Day around the country, check out our catalog, either in print or online, because very often it's accompanied by a Digging Deeper, a more focused program. A few years after that, in 2019, we developed the Garden Masters events, and those are even a sort of more specialized experience, and they really vary very widely. They are for groups of 20 to 30. We bring them to sometimes landscape architect studios. There's nothing like going to a landscape architect studio. It's very exciting. It's a highly creative environment, collaborative. It's a great experience. We go often right now to museums to see collections. We don't think of museums as great repositories for garden history, but in fact they are. We've had a great success partnering with curators around the country in drawings and prints departments in particular to look at the design drawings and prints that they have in their collections, and the public love it. Our gardeners really enjoy going to visit these historic collections and see how garden designers worked in the past and thinking about garden design. And then a newer addition to this roster of programs is our Garden Futures Grants program, which has been running since 2021. We've given away over $1 million now to small community gardens and other nonprofit garden organizations across the country. And we have just closed our applications this year, and we received over 300 applications, which is more than twice the number that we did last year. And it's a great program, and it's a wonderful window onto this great garden moment, where more and more little organizations around the country are playing a really important role in sustaining our gardening interest and the growing number of American gardeners. And we're delighted to be able to support their work.
1: Yeah, and I want to say that I recently attended an online program.
2: So I could keep going, Thomas. We have a really vibrant virtual programming series every year. We do around 18 virtual programs. A lot of them are author webinars. So a new book author on a gardening topic will come on and discuss their work. We have great, really, really wide interest across the country who sign in for our virtual programs. We also, I should say, have other types of in-person programs in addition to our open days and Digging Deeper and Garden Masters. And those are lecture series, symposia, and conferences every couple of years. So we're really, really active.
1: Mm-hmm. The one I went to, which was on July 30th, and its title was From Columns to Clicks. This was an intensely practical program, but inspiring at the same time. It featured a panel of experts, including Margaret Roach, whose radio program and podcast, A Way to Garden, I think needs no introduction to gardeners, or to readers of the New York Times. It also included Rochelle Greer, the editor of American Gardener, the magazine of the American Horticultural Society, Kevin Cliff, a therapist and content creator, Rebecca McMacken, somebody I admire tremendously, the horticulturist who directed the installation of Brooklyn Bridge Park and who writes a wonderful newsletter, Grow Like Wild, which appears on Substack. And then also Stephen Orr, a former editor-in-chief of Better Homes and Gardens. So we got to listen to a whole range of people, from traditional journalists to content creators and people who are very much involved in the Well, all of these people were very much involved in the contemporary and future state of garden information, but they were all talking about how gardeners could get reliable information, where they could go for reliable information, which I think is an immensely important question in this age of self-appointed online experts and, God forbid, AI. And I came away with all kinds of ideas of how to search down the information I need.
2: Yeah, the impetus for this program was very simple, and it was that it's increasingly confusing for gardeners when they have a gardening question about where to go. Where is a reliable place to go for garden advice? And the reason for that confusion is a lot of gardeners are new today. Millions and millions of Americans in the past few years have become gardeners. And on top of that, more and more gardeners are gardening ecologically or have a curiosity. So we have new gardeners, and for many intents and purposes, we have old gardeners who are sort of reinventing themselves. And it's hard in this changing media landscape to find a good source for gardening information. And we had a as you just named them, a fabulous, really knowledgeable panel from the media world who really confirmed that it's tough right now to find reliable information. As you just mentioned, you know, new stuff like AI, it can be a confounding environment to try and find a good source for your simple gardening questions. So we hoped that by discussing some of what I think are intrinsically fascinating dynamics behind this fast developing garden media landscape, we hope to make people more savvy consumers of garden information. I think one of the wonderful and heartwarming takeaways from the program, which is very familiar to gardeners, is that it really, in the end, is often down to speaking to your neighbor, to your family member, to your community. Old-fashioned hand-me-down information continues to be really pivotal.
1: You know, and yet it was Kevin Cliff, whose profession is as a therapist, who mentioned something that was particularly close to my heart. He talked about when he got interested in gardening and he was working in a nursery, but he made a reference to peer-reviewed studies. And I'm very much a science-based

0: with the author's conclusions. This peer-reviewed label provides an easy way of distinguishing sound science from the kind of wishful thinking that is often masquerading as science these days. So I was impressed that it was a therapist and influencer who contributed that remark.
1: Yeah. I wonder what spurred him to discuss that. But one thing that comes to my mind, and we didn't unfortunately touch on this in the webinar, was the Wild Rap. Thomas, have you discussed this at all on your podcast, Wilder?
0: No.
1: Okay, well, it's a new app out recently. It's free to download. It's, you know, on Apple apps. And it really is a very good way. It was developed by two landscape architects who are really keen to see ecological gardening take off in the United States and bring it into the modern technological age. And one of the things that they do for users of the app is that they synthesize a great deal of scientific research, peer-reviewed reports that really serious gardeners in the past would have had to dig up for themselves on university library websites and may not have had the language expertise to really break it down. But this app now does some of the work for you, amongst other things. And the Garden Conservancy is beginning to partner with them in a number of exciting ways soon to be announced.
0: Oh, I'm going to be waiting for that for sure, because I have to admit, even a science geek like me finds some of the papers I end up delving into kind of dry and
1: yes,
0: hard to penetrate. So help with that would be great. Well, I want to finish up by talking about the Garden Conservancy. You've made references several times. It's increasing focus on ecological gardening and sustainability. And this is not at the expense of the aesthetics of gardening, the beauty of gardening that attracts people to gardens. I mean, that's very much still at the heart of, I think, the Garden Conservancy's mission. But you've been doing things to alert people to how gardeners can contribute to the environment. A favorite of mine in that regard is the Nibbled Leaf Program, which the Garden Conservancy developed in partnership with the Perfect Earth Project. Can you tell us about that?
1: Yeah, it was one of the first things I did when I joined the Garden Conservancy was to work with Edwina von Gaal from the Perfect Earth Foundation to develop this nature-friendly gardening initiative within Open Days. And the reason for doing that was both of us agreed that ecological gardening really required a broadening of our aesthetic sensibilities, that ecological gardens did look different. Different, not inferior, not bad, but different. And that the more that people got to see good ecological gardening, the more likely, and when I say good, I mean like good according to ecological principles, but also beautifully, poetically done, the more likely they would be to adopt those ecological principles themselves. And the Open Days program was an enticing partner to that project in that we have, you know, some 40,000 people every year going to visit gardens. And if we could some way utilize the Open Days program to broadcast, to show people that ecological gardening was beautiful gardening, we would all be better off. And so at its essence, what Nibbled Leaf does is that our Open Days audience is able to quickly identify which gardens are nature-friendly gardens. And we call them Nibbled Leaf Gardens, named after the initiative's icon, a very cute nibbled leaf. And so if you are interested in Nibbled Leaf Gardening and want to see it done well and want to speak to gardeners who are doing it, you can head to our website or look at our printed Open Days directory and very quickly identify which ones are Nibbled Leaf, i.e. nature-friendly, and target those for your visits this summer.
0: I think it's a brilliant name, too, because when I was coming up in gardening, the emphasis was on unnibbled leaves. I mean, we didn't want anything in the garden unless we'd invited it there. And there was a lot of use of toxic chemicals to keep it that way.
1: Yeah.
0: And if you go into a garden and you don't see any nibbled leaves, you know that it is not nature friendly. So I thought that it was a brilliant way to frame the discussion.
1: Yeah, it's a wonderful program. There's still much more to do, but we've loved the positive response from our audience thus far. It's become a real resource.
0: Well, Horatio, in closing, I want to thank you very much for joining me today and

0: 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But I also want to hear from you about how listeners can become a member of the Conservancy and support its work.
1: Yes, first I want to say we are delighted to be sponsoring this program, and thank you for all of the work that you do on this podcast. So it's wonderful to be partnering with you. We love it. 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If you are interested in attending an Open Day yourself or another program, I'll leave it to you. Our website is easily navigable to find our programs, take a look, and hopefully sign up. We would love to see you either online or in the garden.
0: Oh, I'm supposed to include a garden tip now. Edwina wants a garden tip.
1: Okay.
0: From everybody I speak to. So if you can think of a garden tip off the top of your head.
1: Gardening tip.
0: Well, even if it's a tip about educating yourself, what would be a great way for a novice to start their garden education?
1: Yeah.
0: I shouldn't have sprung this on you like this. I'm sorry.
1: No, it's good. It's nice when things are sprung and you have a very good answer. It's so impressive. I mean, again, this is a point that I've made more than once in our conversation, but, you know, going out and talking with your neighbors and your family, it's a really effective way to learn. So that, yeah, I mean, it's good to read. It's good to be on Instagram, and hopefully you're not getting AI information, but there's nothing like reaching out to your community, to your loved ones for information. And then it also has the great added benefit of reinforcing the community and your friendships and relationships.
0: That brings us to the end of this week's Growing Greener. 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
4: Janis Joplin, don't compromise yourself. You're all you got.

0: Corporations and Propaganda, Managing Public Opinion, by Alex Carey. A quote is haunting the writings of notables such as Noam Chomsky, Ed Herman, and John Stauber. It describes the essence of today's unprecedented power of the media, to define what people think, know, and fear. The quote sums up a most important aspect of U.S. history, it says. The 20th century is marked by three developments of great historic importance: the growth of democracy via the expansion of the franchise, the growth of corporations, and the growth of propaganda as a means of protecting corporate power against democracy. Alex Carey, who wrote this, is no longer alive. The Australian sociologist and psychologist left behind a set of manuscripts that traced the history of propaganda in the U.S. from World War I to the Reagan era. When Noam Chomsky dedicated his book, Manufacturing Consent, to his memory, he wrote that Alex Carey would have written the definitive history of propaganda had he lived to complete his work. Today you will hear from his original 60-page manuscript that received such praise. Even Thomas Jefferson predicted that corporate power could undermine freedom and democracy. Those who feel today that democracy has failed ought to consider Alex Carey's well-documented report of the most intense and most expensive sales campaign that corporations have ever undertaken. And this three-quarter century effort of social engineering was not for a product, but for the unfettered rights and the power of industry and the so-called free market system that has now culminated in the global trading system and the WTO. Democracy did not fall, Carey says, but it was dismantled, and it is surely in crisis today. Carey says that the U.S. people are the most brainwashed of any other major industrial power. It happened slowly, over decades, almost unnoticed, and now prevents us from exercising the rights that are duly ours. Since no police or military power could force us to submit, a media apparatus was built to convince us to give up many of our rights, dreams, and aspirations. And Alex Carey says that those who now wield the power taken from us are large corporations. Here's the first half of a two-part program on the history of propaganda in the U.S. Alex Carey on Managing Public Opinion. The reader is Ed Markman.
1: Corporations had two major objectives as they developed propaganda as a tool of managing public opinion: to identify the free enterprise system with every cherished value, and to identify unions with interventionist governments, tyranny, oppression, and subversion. He lists the techniques to achieve these results. They're all called by familiar names: public relations, corporate communications, and economic education. In order to defend business interests against popular governments and against labor unions, a complex of institutions has been created. Their expressed purpose is to monitor public opinion and manage it within the ideological confines acceptable to American business. For 50 years, U.S. businesses, alone in the world, made great progress toward the ideal of propaganda, a managed democracy. Since 1970, businesses in other countries have begun to adopt that model. This transfer carries a profound threat to the democratic institutions and the union movement in these countries. The history of the last 80 years shows that such a victory was not entirely simple and easy for the corporations. Alex Carey identifies three phases, each of which shows strong advances of the union and democratic movements in the U.S., and each ending with propaganda assaults that ended these phases. For the first period, spanning World War I, Carey describes the union gains during the war and the defeat of the labor movement in that brief but violent period of anti-leftism ending in the Palmer Raids of the early 1920s. Phase 2, from 1932 till 1950, spans the Depression, World War II, and the beginning of the second campaign against the left under McCarthy. Again, union gains during World War II are rolled back, and new restrictive labor laws are enacted to limit the gains made by labor during the 30s. In the light of that history, the emergence of the neoconservative movements as a strong political power and Ronald Reagan's victory appears as the culmination of more than half a century of political work. Carey talks about that phase in the third part of his work and states that the only thing that is new about the current new right, which sets the political agenda in the U.S., is the unprecedented output and scale of funding of business-sponsored propaganda. Propaganda in democracies is usually not recognized as that. Propaganda is supposedly a tool only in totalitarian regimes. Now, Carey argues, why would only a totalitarian government have to rely on propaganda to convince its citizens of particular policies, although these citizens have no power to affect these policies? Common sense would suggest that propaganda is much more needed in democratic societies where citizens have the right, and in theory, the power, to change the policies of their governments. But as Alex Carey says, common sense has already become a victim of propaganda. It is very striking that Noam Chomsky develops a very similar argument.
2: Although we call our era the Age of Orwell, the fact is that Orwell was a latecomer on the scene. In the 1920s, a sophisticated American public relations industry was already developing and writing about the tools Orwell described. In 1921, the famous American journalist Walter Lippmann said that the art of democracy requires what he called the manufacture of consent, what the public relations industry calls the engineering of consent. The idea was that in a state in which the government can't control the people by force, it had better control what they think.
1: That was a quote by MIT professor of linguistics and political scientist Noam Chomsky. And now allow me to take you back in time to the beginning of the century, the first stage of engineered consent, the beginnings of corporate propaganda.

0: Alex Carey, Democracy and Propaganda, the First Popular Challenge, from the beginning till 1920. Between 1880 and 1920, the popular vote in the United States and the United Kingdom was extended from around 10 to 15% of the population to 40 or 50%. Leading researchers warned as early as 1909 of the likely consequences of this development.
1: Popular election may work fairly well as long as those questions are not raised which cause the holders of wealth and power to make full use of their resources. But should wealth and power be challenged, there is so much skill to be bought, and the art of using skill for the production of emotion and opinion has so advanced that the whole condition of political contests would be changed for the future.
0: 4 years later, in 1913, a committee of the U.S. Congress was established to investigate the mass dissemination of propaganda by the National Association of Manufacturers, hereafter called the NAM, the leading business organization of the time, for the purpose of influencing legislation by influencing public opinion. The committee appears to have been no little awed by the apparent ambitions of the NAM for meeting the challenge to its interest from popular democracy by controlling public opinion. Its investigations revealed, the committee reported, that the aspirations of the NAM were so vast and far-reaching as to excite at once admiration and fear. Admiration for the genius which conceived them, and fear for the effects which the accomplishment of all these ambitions might have in a government such as ours. The committee's report coincided with the beginning of World War I, during which the Allied governments expended unprecedented resources on the development and dissemination of propaganda to create patriotism and hatred. Propaganda became a science and a profession.

0: a campaign launched by President Wilson on America's entry into the war in 1917, filled every home, workplace, and leisure activity of the society with its messages. The campaign produced within 6 months so intense an anti-German hysteria as to permanently impress American business, and Adolf Hitler among others, with the potential of large-scale propaganda to control public opinion. Walter Lippmann, the eminent journalist, and Edward Bernays, a nephew of Sigmund Freud, served with Wilson's propaganda organization. Bernays led the transfer of wartime propaganda skills to businesses' peacetime problems of coping with democracy. When the war ended, Bernays later wrote, "Businesses realized that the great public could now be harnessed to their cause, as it had been harnessed during the war to the national cause, and the same methods would do the job." This wartime governmental propaganda organization, I might add, was called the U.S. Committee on Public Information and was the first propaganda institution in this country, and Edward Bernays was the only professional public relations man in this office. It seems ironic in retrospect that his uncle, Sigmund Freud, made major discoveries about the subconscious, while the nephew goes on to place these discoveries in the use of government and business. Bernays remembers that some media actually refused to accept his publicity stunts as news. There was at that time a certain integrity with some media who insisted that so-called manufactured events were not news and should not be reported. When the war ended, there was a confrontation between American business and labor. Business was determined to roll back the limited union gains made under wartime conditions. The confrontation culminated in the Great Steel Strike of 1919. The central issue of the strike was, in the words of Samuel Gompers, the right of wage owners to bargain collectively. At the outset, public opinion favored the strikers, who worked an 84-hour week under notoriously bad conditions. 5 days after the strike began, the Steel Corporation launched a campaign of full-page advertisements which urged the strikers to return to work, denounced their leaders as trying to establish the red rule of anarchy and Bolshevism, the strike as un-American, and even suggested that the Huns had a hand in fomenting the strike. The strike was monitored by a remarkable body called the Interchurch World Movement, IWM, which was comprised of 26 Protestant churches. The IWM produced a two-volume report which concluded that the strike was defeated by the strike-breaking methods of the steel companies and their effective mobilization of public opinion against the strikers through the charges of radicalism, Bolshevism, and the closed shop, none of which were justified by the facts, and through the hostility of the press giving biased and colored news. Historian Robert Murray sums up the consequences.
1: When the strike ended in January 1920, the men had gained not a single concession. 20 lives had been sacrificed and $112 million lost in wages. Backed by a favorable public opinion which was based on an exaggerated fear of Bolshevism, this corporation proved that not even 350,000 strikers could prevail against it.
0: The Secretary of Labor of the period, Lewis Post, has described how, supported by corporate interest, the propaganda assault on public opinion was widened and extended until it produced an anti-Red hysteria about an invented plan by workers and their leaders to overthrow the government. A McCarthyist period ensued from 1919 to 1921, more severe, though of shorter duration, than the McCarthy period after World War II.
2: And here then, as final speaker on today's program, is Warren G. Harding, delivering in 1920 a presidential campaign address titled Liberty Under the Law.
3: It would be the blindness of folly to ignore the activities in our own country which are aimed to destroy our economic system and to commit us to the colossal tragedy which has both destroyed all freedom and made Russia impotent. He who threatens destruction of the government by force or flaunts his contempt for lawful authority ceases to be a loyal citizen and forfeits his right to the freedom of the Republic.
0: Meantime, in Europe, where a similar progressive period was not cut off by a propaganda assault on public opinion, a different result ensued. Charles Forsay observes that after World War I in Great Britain and elsewhere, liberal parties gave way to labor or social democratic groups. In the United States, by contrast, politics moved in the opposite direction, and the socialists during the 20s virtually disappeared while liberals were reduced to an ineffective few. During the 1920s, American intellectuals, reflecting on wartime and post-war experience, believed that democracy had reached a crisis. The manufacture of consent was supposed to have died out with the appearance of democracy, Walter Lippmann wrote in 1922, but it has not died out. It has, in fact, improved enormously in technique. Under the impact of propaganda, he concluded, it is no longer possible to believe in the original dogma of democracy, i.e., that it necessarily reflects the popular will in any significant way. Reviewing the experience of World War I, Harold Lasswell, the leading American student of propaganda for the next 50 years, reached similar conclusions in 1927.
1: With the decline of the authority of crown, church, and social class, and the rise of egalitarianism generally, propaganda had become the principal method of social control. If the mass will be free of chains of iron, it must accept chains of silver. If it will not love, honor, and obey, it must not expect to escape seduction.
0: Depression and Propaganda, The Second Popular Challenge, Chapter 2 of Managing Public Opinion by Alex Carey. Throughout the 1920s, American business had no more problems with democracy or trade unions. However, the onset of the Great Depression changed that circumstance dramatically. With tens of millions jobless and hungry, business was initially stunned by the intensity of public hostility. For the first time, American business's ideological hegemony over American society was temporarily broken. It became politically and morally respectable to advocate government ownership, socialism, and even communism as alternatives to the free enterprise system, a development which provided a multitude of victims for the second McCarthy period of the 1950s. By 1934, American business, led by the NAM, had organized itself for a massive campaign to recapture public opinion. Public policies in our democracy are eventually a reflection of public opinion, the NAM warned its members, so public opinion must be reshaped if we are to avoid disaster. A nationwide assault on public opinion was rapidly coordinated. By 1935, the president of the NAM could report to a meeting of business leaders, "You will note especially that this is not a hit-or-miss program. It is skillfully integrated so as to gradually blanket every media. And then it pounds its message home with relentless determination." But while the Depression lasted, even the resources of business and its Red Scare tactics could not rapidly prevail. As late as 1938, the NAM's board of directors, in a curiously Marxist formulation, still found the hazard facing industrialists lies in the newly realized political power of the masses. Unless their thinking is directed, it warned, we are definitely headed for adversity. The following year, the La Follette Committee, a committee of the U.S. Senate, which had been established to investigate violations of the rights of labor, incidentally exposed the extraordinary scale of business's assault on public opinion. Of the National Association of Manufacturers in particular, the Congressional Committee reported in 1939,
1: NAM blanketed the country with propaganda which in technique has relied upon indirection of meaning and in presentation on secrecy and deception. Radio speeches, public meetings, news, cartoons, editorials, advertising, motion pictures, and many other artifices of propaganda have not, in most instances, disclosed to the public their origin within the association.
0: In the same year, Professor Lasswell, referring to the tremendous campaign that had been conducted by business, concluded that, for better or for worse, the future of business is bound up with propaganda. Meantime, public relations techniques for combating unions had also made progress. Until the passage of the Wagner Act in 1935, which required managements to bargain with representatives of labor, unions had few rights, and attempts to organize workers were commonly met with violence and intimidation. After the Wagner Act, the industrialists sought, in the words of the La Follette Committee, a new alignment of forces. That is, they sought through propaganda and other means to arouse and organize the public at large to do to labor on industry's behalf what the individual employer himself could no longer do legally. This tactic, it was reported at the time, envisages a public opinion aroused to the point where it will tolerate the often outrageous use of force by police or vigilantes to break a strike. The Remington Rand Corporation is credited with having perfected this tactic, which then became known as the Mohawk Valley Formula. The NAM distributed details of the formula to all members in a special release in July 1936. In essence, the formula consists in employer mobilization of the public in a labor dispute. Some excerpts from an account of its use will indicate its more significant features. These features foreshadow the general subordination of industrial relations to public relations that developed in the decades after World War II. The dispute was between the CIO and the Bethlehem plant at Johnstown, Pennsylvania, which refused to recognize the steel union.
1: Bethlehem Steel was aided in the dispute by the national publicity of the Iron and Steel Institute and the National Association of Manufacturers. Radio programs, outdoor advertising, news services, films, and speakers bureaus deluged the country with anti-CIO propaganda. A full-page advertisement in 375 papers at the outset of the CIO steel campaign had cost as much as $314,000.
4: Wake Up America. The American Economic Foundation presents the 90th broadcast of the Wake Up America Radio Forum, the court of open argument where the problems of the nation are analyzed and the voice of the people may be heard. This discussion will center around the future of free competitive enterprise in America. The speakers are the Honorable T.V. Smith, former congressman at large, lecturer and educator in the field of philosophy, and Dr. Alfred P. Hockey.
0: During the strike, a National Citizens Committee, which purported to be a spontaneous expression of community sentiment, was launched by local businessmen. This artificially created Citizens Committee engaged in an advertising agency and a public relations council. More than $62,000 in donations was collected. The committee twice broadcast its messages over a national network. Two full-page advertisements appeared in 30 newspapers in 13 states at a cost of $64,000. After the strike was broken, a labor bulletin of the NAM epitomized the rationale of the Mohawk Valley formula.
1: If there ever was a strike that was broken by public opinion and the determination of employees to work, it was the one at Johnstown in 1937.
0: That doesn't mean, however, that public opinion was the only method of strike breaking in the 30s. Auerbach, in Labor and Liberty, reports that between 1933 and 1937, Republic Steel, United States Steel, Bethlehem Steel, and Youngstown Steel and Tube each purchased more gas equipment than did any law enforcement agency in the United States. Republic, with 52,000 employees, purchased more than 10 times as many gas guns and more than 26 times as many gas shells and projectiles as did the Chicago Police Department, which was responsible for the safety of 3.3 million persons. During the same period, explains Alex Carey, Republic Steel hired the PR firm of Hill and Knowlton to look after its reputation while employing an extensive espionage network and locking workers out of plants. In many cases, such public relations served simply as a protective screen for the violence used by corporations. But such public relations, seen in the context of labor history, represents also a real change in corporate policies. Strikes are no longer broken or violently suppressed, testifies an executive before the La Follette Committee. The new way to win or combat a strike is by organizing community sentiment. This is the beginning of a new era. After World War II, the emphasis has shifted almost entirely to public relations. Before World War II, business had campaigned against the Roosevelt administration and accused it of carrying the country towards communism or even fascism. During the war, business had to curb its campaign. However, in the last year of the war, American business, and the NAM in particular, geared up as it had after World War I to beat back both government intervention and the growing power of unions.
5: That was the first half of a one-hour program on corporations and propaganda by the late Alex Carey. Alex Carey was an Australian sociologist and psychologist. The reading was from a manuscript he left behind at his death in 1988. The principal reader was Ed Markman. The music is by Chaz Smith. Sound clips are from the audio collection of San Francisco State University. The original program was produced in 1988 with help from the staff at KPFA Radio in Berkeley by me, Mariah Gladden. It had a huge impact when it first aired, and I decided to present it again at this time because it answers so many questions about the media, democracy, and corporate power in our age of war and globalization. Next week, you will hear what role the industry and Chamber of Commerce played in starting the era of McCarthy and the Un-American Activities Committee. A collection of essays by Alex Carey with a foreword by Noam Chomsky has since been published posthumously under the title Taking the Risk Out of Democracy. 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This program was produced off the grid with solar power. Time of useful consciousness is an aeronautical term. It's the time between the beginning of oxygen deficiency and the loss of consciousness. Time for useful projects to rescue the planet and the plane. My name is Maria Gladden. Thank you for listening.

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name is Christopher Maynard, folks, and in case you do not know, this program celebrates all different types of music. It's a no-fences presentation of audio stimulations that knows no single genre, era, or inspiration. I like to keep you guessing as to what may be coming next. So, let's get back to the music as we let the music do the talking. Here are

0: Hi, yes, that is American saxophonist Eddie Harris from his 1975 release, That Is Why You're Overweight, with the tune, It's All Right Now. Before that, Right Now, performed by Selena Jones and the Keith Mansfield Orchestra. And from the release, The Aggravators present Prince Ross Murray, we heard the heavy, heavy dub of Spy Traitor.
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best known in the 20th century as the distinctive voice of Tony the Tiger in the Kellogg's Frosted Flakes commercials of the 1950s and as the voice of the Grinch. That is the late great sound of Thurl author Ravenscroft with I Ain't Afraid.

from their second and last album, Sense and Sensuality, released in 1982. That was the All Pairs with America. And before that, we heard a segment from the revolutionary 16-minute Latin jazz and exotica tone poem by Perez Prado entitled Exotic Suite of the Americans. And starting off that block of American-themed music, David Bowie and Trent Reznor with I'm Afraid of Americans.

0: from Austin, Texas. That is the immortal sound of the big boys with What's the Word. And that does it for me. I am out of here. I got one last tune for you, but before I bid you adieu, if you have any questions about the music you hear on this or any Bub show, you can go to my Podomatic page and there are handy links to give you more information about the artists and sweet, sweet music I play on this program. 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
5: Welcome to the Ralph Nader Radio Hour. I'm Steve Scrovan, and it's just me today. We're doing something a little different. Last week, Ralph, along with our constitutional law expert Bruce Fine, organized another symposium in Washington, D.C. on impeaching Donald Trump. On today's program, we are going to play you highlights from that symposium with eight of the participants, each of whom are going to give listeners their perspective on why Donald Trump should be impeached, even before the midterm elections. You'll be hearing from the ethics chief, from the George W. Bush administration, Richard Painter, from the constitutional law professor, Erwin Chemerinsky, pollster, Celinda Lake, the Cato Institute's Doug Bandow, and many more. So let's get right to it with an introduction from Ralph.
6: We convene today as the second symposium on the impeachment of Donald Trump and his removal from office. The first one was on April 8th at the Rayburn Building, and it was covered by C-SPAN for anyone who's interested in listening to the presentations. The presentations today will make the constitutional case, the political case, and the civic case for impeachment of Trump and his removal from office. There is no greater daily contributor, evidentially, to his own impeachment than Donald J. Trump. One thing is certain, it's only going to get worse with Donald J. Trump's fascist dictatorship. Much worse domestically and abroad. Much worse with violence, corruption, and suppression. Trump himself said in July 2019, with Article 2, I can do whatever I want as president. The Supreme Court in 2024 gave him, in effect, immunity for his official acts undefined from any criminal prosecution. He has behaved accordingly. He has moved very fast to entrench dictatorial powers starting right on January 20, 2025. By April 2025, former federal district judge and Harvard Law professor Nancy Gertner said that what Trump was engaging in was a coup d'etat. Indeed, the rhetoric from many Democratic leaders has not kept up with the horror and the urgency of what he's inflicting on America and the American people. He has moved very, very quickly to develop a fascist dictatorship embodying a kleptocratic corporate state that is marked by non-regulation, tax cuts for the wealthy, and tax escapes for the wealthy and major corporations, and as well as expanded corporate welfare in the midst of personal and institutional two-way bribery and extortion. It's very important to punctuate the seriousness of what he's already done. Indeed, if the founders who signed the Declaration of Independence were to come back today, I think it's fair to say not one would oppose impeachment and removal. That is why they gave Congress the impeachment authority to avoid any future King George and any future wannabe tyrant, monarch, or dictatorship.
5: Thank you, Ralph. Now we're going to hear from Celinda Lake, who is a political strategist and president of Lake Research Partners.
7: What I love about polling is conventional wisdom is wrong about 90% of the time, plus or minus 5%. Beltway conventional wisdom is wrong about 100% of the time, plus or minus 5%. So everybody knows impeachment's unpopular. No, it's not. It's very popular. A majority of people support it. Everyone knows that it'll energize the other side. No, the other side, to the extent they're going to be energized, they're already energized. We need to energize our side. We need to get our people out to vote. And they have a choice, and they showed us that choice in 2024. Millions and millions of Democrats stayed home in 2024 in battleground states because they thought they had nothing to vote for. Everyone knows it's very volatile. No, it's not. Attitudes about impeachment track with job performance. I don't think there's anything the president can do to improve his job performance right now, and he's only got 100 days left, 100 days of things that will probably take his job performance down. And finally, everybody knows that nobody understands impeachment. Well, frankly, voters understand it better than a lot of elected officials, and they can volunteer a lot of grounds for impeachment. So yet again, one of the reasons I love being a pollster, conventional wisdom is wrong, the voters are way ahead of the public, and let's go energize them by talking about this.
5: That was Celinda Lake. Now we turn to Suparna Reddy, senior counsel at Free Speech for the People, one of the lead organizers of the Impeach Trump movement.
8: Let's set the ground. Trump should have been impeached on day one, based on his violations of the domestic and foreign emoluments clauses when he refused to divest from his business interests around the world prior to taking his oath of office, and based on his corrupt campaign practices in the 2024 election. But he wasn't. Since then, he has committed a series of impeachable offenses against the United States, our Constitution, and the people of this country. He has made us complicit in war crimes, in crimes against humanity, in crimes against our own people. He has undermined the judiciary, usurped power from Congress, and turned our Department of Justice and law enforcement agencies into partisan weapons targeting Trump's political opponents and those who speak out against him. Let us be clear. Congress should impeach and remove Trump for each and every one of these hundreds of offenses. And we have a duty to record his every abuse of power. But in the process, we should not miss the forest for the trees. Trump is intentionally and systematically dismantling our democratic institutions to consolidate his own power and line his own pockets. The framers designed a constitution with defenses against tyranny, but these defenses only work if the checks and balances remain intact, and if politicians and the public officials who make up Congress and the courts uphold their oaths and stand up for our constitution. Trump's impeachable offenses are wide-ranging and numerous. We at Free Speech for People have documented more than 25 categories of offenses. But today, I will be focusing on the ways in which Trump is attacking our First Amendment freedoms of expression, speech, press, and association. And I will discuss the ways in which these attacks further his larger goals to strategically dismantle our democracy and establish an authoritarian regime under his command. As Frederick Douglass noted, freedom of speech, of all rights, is the dread of tyrants. It is the right which they first of all strike down. Trump has not hesitated to attack the freedom of speech. He's gone after political opponents, arresting and threatening to arrest people like Governor Gavin Newsom, Senator Alex Padilla, and New York Mayor Ross Baraka. He's attacked prominent critics, including late show comedians like Stephen Colbert and Jimmy Kimmel, by trying and succeeding in getting their shows canceled, even if temporarily. As an ancillary attack on the freedom of speech, Trump is attacking the press to control how information is disseminated. He has weaponized the FCC to threaten news networks to stay in line or risk having their licenses revoked. He's arresting journalists and controlling who gets to hear executive briefings. He is using one of his favorite bullying tactics, meritless lawsuits, to bring media companies in line, all while pocketing undeserved millions through so-called settlements with companies whose financial well-being he has significant control over. Through his control of merger approvals, Trump is clearing the way for companies he has corrupt relationships with, like Skydance, to expand their media empires and aggregate their monopoly power over news. All of this helps him more easily control the major press in our country. These profit-driven media executives are complicit in chasing more dollars in exchange for harm to democracy. Trump's approach to media control also shows how his punishment of dissent goes hand in hand with his purchase of loyalty. Trump has created an unprecedented culture of corruption that enriches business leaders who support his regime. In exchange for large donations and personal financial benefits, he's basically selling pardons to his supporters, all of whom were found or pled guilty of serious corruption crimes. Trump's crypto businesses, which have enriched him by nearly $2 billion, create an easy mechanism for those seeking his favor to enrich him through pay-to-play schemes. In this environment, press freedom becomes just another victim in the art of the deal. The front lines of Trump's assault on freedom of speech go beyond boardrooms to the streets themselves, where he is violently suppressing the voices of people on the ground. Law enforcement and military units under his command harass, abuse, assault, and detain nonviolent civilian protesters, while his prosecutors bring politically motivated criminal charges against them. He has issued orders to target people for arrest and prosecution solely because of their speech, beliefs, or associations. And in his immigration operations, he has unlawfully arrested, detained, and canceled the visas and green cards of people specifically because they support causes he doesn't like. This highlights a second important feature of Trump's authoritarian playbook and a familiar strategy of tyrants across history and continents. Trump has co-opted ICE and CPB as his own personal secret police to suppress dissent and spread fear. They serve him, not the American public. These officers, emboldened by Trump's confidence in them, are operating with total impunity while armed with military-grade weapons. These agencies control vast sums of taxpayer dollars, which they then use to terrorize those very same taxpayers. In the process, and under Trump's authority, these paramilitary forces are flagrantly violating the First, Fourth, and 14th Amendments to the Constitution, for a start. As Trump's personal police, ICE and CPB are carrying out his every unconstitutional whimsy. They're kidnapping, assaulting, and endlessly detaining protesters and dissenters. Early in his administration, we saw this tactic used against people like Mahmoud Khalil, Mohsen Madawi, Rumeysa Ozturk, and Badr Khan Suri, people who had supported causes Trump disfavored. Then we watched as ICE and CPB were deployed against Democratic states and cities to frighten communities that Trump disliked. As part of their terror regime, these agencies are using advanced but imperfect technologies to track and intimidate activists and journalists on behalf of Trump, including using apps that allow for social media surveillance and facial recognition. And enhancing their terror, ICE remains anonymous. They cover their faces with masks, they wear civilian clothing, and they refuse to provide identifying information. And let's not forget, ICE and CPB have murdered peaceful protesters in cold blood, like Renee Good and Alex Preddy. And those agents have yet to face consequences. They have shot and killed innocent people going about their daily routines, like Ruben Ray Martinez, Lorenzo Salgado Araujo, and Johann Sebastian Duran Guerrero. This unpredictability is not a bug. It's a feature. This Trump abuses the power of these agencies to sow terror among our friends and neighbors. Fear shuts down reason. Survival takes precedence over principle. Would-be dissenters stay quiet, and the grip of the authoritarian tightens. The lack of consequences for violent ICE agents points to a third feature of democracy that Trump is trampling as he silences his opponents, the rule of law. The rule of law means that no individual, institution, or government entity is above the law. Everyone is equally protected and equally accountable for their actions. When the Trump administration shields investigations into murderous ICE officers while redirecting resources to investigate a victim's partner, that is a failure of the rule of law. More than that, it is a weaponization of our justice system, something Trump has ramped up noticeably in his second term. Using the Department of Justice and Department of Homeland Security, Trump's revenge tour has included harassing journalists with subpoenas at institutions like the Washington Post and Wall Street Journal, unnecessarily probing investigations into law firms, industries, and universities to control their internal and external messaging, and blatantly politically motivated investigations into his opponents, like Governor Gavin Newsom, former FBI Director James Comey, New York Attorney General Letitia James, and Senator Adam Schiff. But it's not just big names and institutions that are feeling the vengeance and bluster of Trump's Justice Department. Trump is trying to suppress grassroots dissent against his policies by designating protesters and dissenters as Antifa, as terrorists, and as criminals. And then he tries to generate criminal charges against them. When prosecutors refuse to bring charges, or when investigators don't say what he wants to hear, they're fired. Trump has also attacked the judiciary, the third branch of government, an intended check on presidential abuse of power. If a judge rules against his interests, they're subject to his public tirades and threats of impeachment and criminal charges. All of this is a transparent attempt to silence opposition and destroy the rule of law. Thus far, Trump has not succeeded in every attempt he has made to suppress speech and expression. But here's the thing about tyranny. You don't need 100% success rate to achieve your goals. You don't even need to hit 50%. By going after a few people unlawfully and unconstitutionally, Trump has now raised the cost of public participation, the cost of speaking up, the cost of making a case against him. He has placed fear in the hearts of those who know he is wrong, but worry now about the consequences of pointing it out. But note that each of his actions also galvanizes his opposition. With each step he takes towards tyranny, more people are impacted, and that has a ripple effect that wakes up the public to his schemes. More people realize now that he is not their savior, he's a despot. As we approach the end of summer, there is a great danger that Trump will escalate and use ICE and CPB to attack our most sacred form of democratic expression, the right to vote. He has given every signal that he plans to use his secret police to intimidate voters and sow chaos during the upcoming midterm elections. Holding Trump accountable cannot wait. Congress must act now. Trump swore to preserve, protect, and defend the Constitution, and yet he defiles it daily. But people forget that the members of Congress also took oaths of allegiances to defend the Constitution. Each member who protects Trump from impeachment violates that oath. To get Congress to act, we the people must show our elected representatives that they have a mandate to take action.
5: That was Suparna Reddy, Senior Counsel of Free Speech for the People. Now let's hear from constitutional law professor and former chief White House ethics lawyer, Richard Painter.
9: We are in a very grave situation in the United States where we need to hold accountable under the Constitution the President of the United States and also the members of Congress who are failing in performing their constitutional duties of oversight of the executive branch while embroiled in ethics controversies themselves. What we are engaged in now in the United States is a struggle to preserve our Republican form of government embodied in the Constitution, and that includes the separation of powers among the three branches of our government. The Congress, which should be the premier branch with the power to authorize the spending of taxpayer money and the taxation of the American people, a concept going back to the American Revolution and the colonists standing up against taxation without representation. Congress should be the preeminent branch in government and overseeing second branch, the executive branch, the presidency, which administers the United States government through a vast array of government agencies under the president's control, but the president under the watchful eye of Congress. That is what the founders intended. And finally, a judicial branch, the third branch, that would keep the Congress and, most important, the president within their constitutional boundaries instead of the justices going off on vacation with billionaires and embroiled in their own political and ethical morass. What we have today is a breakdown of our constitutional order, and voters, liberal, conservative, moderate, all should insist on the three branches of our government performing their proper functions. Let us start with Congress. As I emphasized, it is the role of Congress to tax and to spend. The executive branch would not have the powers it does but for the taxpayer money that is appropriated to the executive branch by Congress. Congress should not simply hand money over to the president to do as he wishes. Congress can and should insist on oversight of the executive branch. If tens of billions of dollars are going to be spent on border security instead of other more pressing needs at home, that is a political decision by Congress. But Congress should also at least insist that that money be spent wisely and in conformity with the Constitution of the United States. When ICE officers entered the state of Minnesota this last December and January in Operation Metro Surge, clearly in violation of the constitutional rights of the people of Minnesota. The people of Minnesota peacefully protested, and the Attorney General of Minnesota went to court. And fortunately, the courts, in most instances, sided with the people of the state of Minnesota in restraining the actions of ICE in our state. But again, this was the responsibility of Congress to make sure that such abuses do not happen. When our taxpayer money is spent on our homeland security, on our national security, is the duty of Congress to make sure that that money is spent wisely and also in conformity with our own constitutional rights. This is but one example of abuse of executive power that we have seen without Congress willing to step in and say no and tell the president no. And that is far from what the founders contemplated when they established Congress as the first and preeminent branch of government in Article 1 of the Constitution. And now let's get to the heart of the matter, Article 2, the powers of the president. I discussed this topic in a recent book I co-authored with E. Thomas Sullivan, the former president of the University of Vermont, on presidential power, published this last January by Cambridge University Press. The founders did not contemplate a president anywhere near as powerful as the presidents we have had for the past 100 years. This is not just a problem about Donald Trump. This is a problem that has been escalating over many decades as presidents have grabbed more and more power and Congress has rarely pushed back. Let's discuss for a moment the power to declare war. The founders clearly stated that Congress has the power to declare war. The President of the United States does not. Of course, the President can defend the United States against an attack or an imminent attack. So, if the Republic of Iran were to fire missiles at the United States or be ready to launch an attack on the United States, we could respond to prevent that attack. That the President can do. But to launch a preemptive strike against Iran, to start a war, as President Trump has now done. The president requires the consent of Congress. And this point should have been made last year in June of 2025, when President Trump launched a bombing campaign against Iran without an authorization for use of military force. There may be grounds to use military force in some instances, but the founders intended that that issue be debated in Congress. And many presidents have failed to seek consent of Congress before embroiling the United States in foreign wars. Voters must insist that their elected representatives in Congress hold the president accountable and withhold funds that are used for such unconstitutional purposes. We have seen serious, indeed tragic, financial conflicts of interest in the executive branch, never before seen in the history of our country, unless we look at our very early presidents who held vast plantations with slave labor, a clear economic conflict of interest with their official duties, a conflict of interest shared by many senators and representatives and justices of the Supreme Court, and indeed a tragic conflict of interest for the first 80 years of our history that ended only with a bloody civil war. But since then, we have not had at least a president who is embroiled in financial conflicts of interest with his official duties. This was a problem during President Trump's first term, when his vast hotel and real estate empire was doing business around the world, often with dictatorships that do not have the best interests of the United States at heart. The founders of our country inserted in the Constitution the Foreign Emoluments Clause, which prohibits any person holding a position of trust with the United States government from receiving any emoluments, that's profits or benefits, as well as gifts and titles from foreign governments while in office. This provision of the Constitution applies to the president like everyone else, but during President Trump's first term, we could not enforce it. Organizations such as Citizens for Responsibility and Ethics in Washington, of which I was vice chair, went to court to try to enforce the Emoluments Clause, and we were told we had no standing. And now in President Trump's second term, we see even more egregious violations of the Emoluments Clause of the Constitution.

0: isn't doing anything about it. And now we see that the United Arab Emirates is investing in various cryptocurrency enterprises. I believe Liberty Financial is one of them, in which the president and his family have a financial interest. Again, emoluments, of course, is doing nothing about it, even though President Trump is in the head of the executive branch, will supposedly be regulating cryptocurrency at the same time as he profits therefrom. We learned only a few weeks ago that President Trump had made over $1 billion in cryptocurrency, an industry that only 5 years ago he said was a scam. President Trump said that Bitcoin was a scam, clearly implying that other cryptocurrencies were as well, and yet he has decided that he is going to make not millions, but billions of dollars in cryptocurrency while purporting to regulate or deregulate cryptocurrency with executive orders in his first few months in office in his second term. This is a potentially catastrophic financial conflict of interest if cryptocurrency is not properly regulated and becomes yet one more unregulated financial instrument that could do grave harm to our economy, as did mortgage-backed securities and derivative products in the years leading up to the 2008 financial crisis. This is a financial conflict of interest that, if not contained, could set us up for another financial crisis in the years to come. And then there are the military contractors, of which now the Trump family is one. One of many investors through private equity and military contractors, as the President of the United States hands out enormous contracts, bypassing the traditional methods of procurement and competitive bidding, and handing out defense contracts to firms with which his friends and perhaps his family are associated. I ask everyone here to commit yourselves to the preservation of our republic, whether you be a liberal or a conservative or somewhere in between.
1: That was former Chief White House ethics lawyer Richard Painter. Now we're going to take a short break and check in with our corporate crime reporter, Russell Mokyber. Meet you back here in 1 minute.
2: From the National Press Building in Washington, D.C., this is your corporate crime reporter Morning Minute for Friday, July 31, 2026. I'm Russell Mokyber. Last week, France passed a landmark law restricting access to social media for anyone under 15. The first European country to do so, and the latest in a wave of countries acting against what they view as malign effects of such services on minors. That's according to a report in the New York Times. The law, approved by a wide margin in both houses of France's parliament, could go into effect as soon as September 1. It will also ban the use of cell phones in high schools, extending a prohibition that already applies to primary and middle schools. For the Corporate Crime Reporter, I'm Russell Mokyber.
1: Thank you, Russell. As we continue with the impeachment symposium, we turn to Douglas Bandow, who is a senior fellow at the Cato Institute. Mr. Bandow writes primarily about military non-intervention.
3: George Washington, for whom the presidency was essentially created, made very clear that if he wanted to go to war, he would ask Congress. You know, this was a man who was essentially commander-in-chief for the United States during the Revolution. And he said the Constitution gives this power to Congress. Abraham Lincoln was famous for challenging President Polk, who started the Mexican-American War. Now, Polk went to Congress, but he misled Congress over the causes. And Abraham Lincoln had the famous spot resolution. He said, where were the American troops when they were attacked? It turns out in contested territory, not American territory. He was willing to take on the president. He wanted to constrain that power. You know, Presidents Wilson and Roosevelt, when they took the U.S. into massive wars of the last century, they went to Congress. They understood they couldn't just, you know, show up, put American troops in, and claim that power. And yet, Franklin Delano Roosevelt in World War II was the last time Congress declared war. Donald Trump is an easy target. But we have to make an argument that to people who don't view him that way, people who don't stand around saying Donald Trump's the target. We need to make a persuasive argument for people, whether they like Donald Trump or not, to understand the Constitution transcends this president. The Constitution transcends future presidents and future crises.

0: We need to convince Americans across the political spectrum to stand with the rule of law, to stand with accountable government, to stand with an accountable executive, responsible legislatures. History tells us that one person making these decisions is not good. Plenty of authoritarians in the past have made these decisions and brought their countries to disaster. And I'm not accusing Donald Trump of being in that same category, but one person making these judgments very often makes a bad mistake. And we have a lot of examples in history where that has happened. And frankly, you can make that argument about past American presidents. I think of Lyndon Johnson, for example, in Vietnam. I think of George W. Bush, who probably would have gone to war even without congressional approval, and Iraq. American presidents have made very bad decisions. We should never be happy if the decision for war seems easy, especially when there's no pretense of defense, where, you know, presidents can just decide, I want to go to war, and call up the Secretary of Defense. Decisions to go to war should be hard and difficult. These decisions should never be decided by officials of other governments. The U.S. should not feel pressure from other governments to make these decisions. And this decision should require very serious consideration of all the consequences of a war. You know, not just the easy assumption everything will go well, but a recognition that most wars, frankly, don't go well. And we should reflect the historical understanding. Wars are easy to get in, much harder to get out of. Wars rarely go as expected. Very seldom do the losers in wars expect to lose. They go to war because they expect to win. But it's amazing how often those who initiate conflicts come out much worse than they ever expected. Today, our nation and the world, frankly, are at risk. The president, in this case, has violated the War Powers Clause of the Constitution, and disaster potentially beckons. We need action. We need action by the people of this nation. We need action by media, by policymakers. We need action by Congress. And ultimately, we need action by the president to do the right thing. We all have to work together to ensure that he does so.
1: That was Douglas Bandow of the Cato Institute. Now, the case has been made for impeachment. Now our next guest is going to talk about how states can step up to help put the brakes on the worst of what the Trump administration is doing. For that, we turn to constitutional law professor at Berkeley, Dean Erwin Chemerinsky.
2: The genius of American government is that if one level fails, others can step in. And we've seen through American history, when state and local governments fail to protect people's rights, the federal government steps in to safeguard them. We're now at a moment when the federal government is a threat to our rights. The actions of the Trump administration are unprecedented in the violations of the Constitution. And so I think it's crucial that state and local governments step in so as to protect rights. It's interesting that through American history, federalism has always been equated, states' rights have always been equated with regressive policies. In the early 19th century, those who opposed the abolition of slavery did so in the name of states' rights. Reconstruction and its progress towards racial equality was opposed in the name of states' rights. From the 1890s to 1936, the Supreme Court struck down many progressive federal laws, like the first statute outlawing child labor, in the name of states' rights. In the 1950s and the 1960s, the defenders of Jim Crow laws and segregation again picked up the mantle of states' rights. But now it's time for progressives to use states' rights and look for the opportunities for states to safeguard our Constitution. Let me suggest three ways in which this can happen. First, states, under their constitutions, for that matter, under state statutes, can provide more protection of rights than the federal constitution. It has always been the case that states can protect more rights under state constitutions or state laws than are protected under the United States Constitution. We've seen in a number of states, state Supreme Courts interpret their constitutions, for example, provide more rights for criminal defendants and criminal suspects that are safeguarded under the United States Constitution. States like Alaska, Oregon, Washington have all been at the forefront of using state constitutions where the United States Constitution fails. This is not a new concept. It's been true throughout American history. In fact, in 1977, then Supreme Court Justice William Brennan wrote a famous article in the Harvard Law Review urging state Supreme Courts to use state constitutions to write more protection of rights. We've seen examples of this under state constitutions and state laws just in the last several years. On June 24th, 2022, the Supreme Court in Dobbs versus Jacksonville's Health Organization overruled Roe versus Wade. A number of states, including California, strengthened their state constitutional protection for reproductive choice. Other states have adopted laws in this regard. As the Supreme Court is cutting back on the protection of rights in so many areas, state Supreme Courts under state constitutions, state legislatures using their authority can do so. And keep in mind that most states, cities have home rule. And cities, for their residents, provide more protection of rights so long as they don't violate the United States Constitution or state law. Now, of course, this is going to vary across the country by state. Also, where the Supreme Court has prohibited something, then states can't overcome that. Where the Supreme Court, for example, has prohibited certain gun regulations, states can't overcome that under their state constitutions. But where the Supreme Court has failed to protect rights, where federal law fails to do so, this is a place where states can step in. There's a second way in which states can step in that's important, and that's refusing to implement or cooperate with undesirable federal policies. The Supreme Court has articulated what is called the anti-commandeering doctrine. This says that the federal government cannot commandeer state and local governments. The federal government can't force states to adopt laws or regulations or implement federal mandates. The initial case to articulate this was New York versus United States in 1992. It involved the Federal Low-Level Radioactive Waste Disposal Act. It required that every state clean up its nuclear waste by 1996 or be deemed to take title to them and be liable for any harms they caused. The Supreme Court, in opinion by Justice Sandra O'Connor, said Congress can't force states to implement a federal mandate. She said this would undermine the separate sovereignty of the states. It would frustrate, she said, accountability. The Supreme Court held, in many instances reaffirmed, that it violates the 10th Amendment for Congress to commandeer state and local governments. Another example that's quite relevant to the modern situation and the ability of state and local governments to refuse to cooperate was Prince versus United States in 1997. It involved a provision of the Federal Brady Handgun Control Act that said the state and local governments had to do background checks before issuing permits for firearms. The Supreme Court declared this unconstitutional. The court said once more that Congress was conscripting state and local governments, forcing them to administer a federal mandate. The Supreme Court said that violates the 10th Amendment. Well, let me explain why Prince is so relevant to the current moment. The federal government wants state and local governments to cooperate with ICE. It wants local police departments to turn over individuals to ICE when local officers find out that somebody's undocumented. It wants schools and even hospitals to turn people over to ICE. The federal government has threatened to take away huge amounts of money from state and local governments that don't cooperate with ICE in this way. But so far, the lower courts have ruled against the Trump administration. They've ruled here in favor of state and local governments. They said, Congress, the president, can't force state and local governments to cooperate with ICE. And there are very good reasons why state and local governments refuse to do so. Witnesses, victims of crime, won't come forward to the police, say no, it's likely to lead to their being deported. Parents won't send their children to school if they fear it's going to mean that the children, the families, get deported. Sick people, even with communicable diseases, won't go for treatment if it means that they're going to be deported. And so this is why state and local governments have often declared themselves sanctuary jurisdictions. It's not sanctuary in the literal sense. Obviously, a state or local government has no authority to block federal enforcement. But state and local governments do have the authority to refuse to cooperate with ICE. There's good reasons for them to be sanctuaries in this sense. And so far, the lower courts have ruled in their favors. And so this is just an example of how state and local governments can resist by refusing to cooperate. Third, state and local governments can bring civil and even criminal actions against those who violate the law. We have seen attorney generals in progressive states bring literally dozens of lawsuits against the Trump administration since January 20th, 2025, when the Trump administration has adopted clearly unconstitutional policies. State attorney generals have been at the forefront of bringing such challenges. As an example, when the federal government has cut off billions of dollars of money illegally, state attorney generals have stepped in to bring lawsuits. Also, states have the ability to bring criminal prosecutions against federal officers when they violate the law. Being a federal officer doesn't create an immunity from criminal prosecution. And so we saw after the tragic shootings by ICE agents in Minnesota, the initiation of criminal prosecutions. I know that criminal prosecutions are being thought of in other places where ICE agents have needlessly taken away lives, violated people's rights. So in this way, state and local governments can step in when the federal government is going to be unlikely and unwilling to do so. These are just some examples of how state and local governments can fight back against the violation of rights. State and local governments can fight back to enforce the Constitution. But at the same time, law professors can play a key role. Law professors, especially tenured professors, have the ability to speak out without fear of reprisal. Law professors, universities, don't depend on federal funds. There aren't sanctions that the government can impose against them. And there's so many ways that law professors can and should fight back. We have the opportunity to be opinion leaders with regard to law. We can write op-eds in major newspapers. Op-eds are important in shaping public opinion. Op-eds are important in giving people arguments so that they can persuade others. At the same time, law professors have the ability to develop innovative strategies, opportunities for how the law should be developed. This can be in law review articles. It can be in books. Law professors are almost always lawyers. They have the opportunity to consult in terms of legal strategy. They have the opportunity to write amicus briefs. They have the opportunity to litigation on their own. In fact, I'm co-counsel with another professor from UC Berkeley on behalf of the University of California faculty and researchers who had grants cut off. We've had over $1 billion in grants restored through the lawsuit that we brought. I think it's so important at this time that we all be informed, that we all be involved, that we all speak out. And in all of these ways, law professors can play a key role in informing others, in speaking out, in being involved to fight back for the Constitution.
1: That was Dean Erwin Chemerinsky. Now we get down to the grassroots efforts by citizens to call this Trump administration to account. Beginning with Kira Havens of Citizens Impeachment, an organization that connects American citizens with a single goal, to get the United States Congress to impeach Donald Trump, convict him, and remove him from power. Kira Havens is a United States Air Force veteran, a former scientist, and a longtime political activist.
3: I am not a politician. I'm a scientist and a veteran, right? I swore the same oath that every member of Congress swears, to support and defend the Constitution against all enemies, foreign and domestic. And at that moment, in April 2025, when we were at weird tariffs and people getting fired illegally and Liberty Day, that was enough for me, a citizen, to say, this is it. This president is unconstitutional, anti-constitutional, needs to be impeached. And it was easy to find people to come with us. We found 1,000 people in the space of a week willing to email their representatives. We had one person in every single congressional district, and we drafted an article of impeachment on tyranny. That article is in Sri Thanadar's article of impeachment resolution, HRES 353. It exists. It is there. We did that. In a week, we did that. 3 weeks later, it was on the floor of the House, ready for a vote. And then what happened? I'm sure y'all can guess. This is Steve Cohen's talk, right? Leadership stepped in and said, no, we are not doing that. We are not going to have a vote on impeachment. Not now, not ever. Jeffries is still saying this. He is still in the papers saying impeachment is not a priority. And in fact, when I spoke with Representative Thanadar today outside this room, he said he was not going to bring that article of impeachment to a vote this term. He is going to wait till after the midterms. Despite that speech he gave, despite the fact that he has put 3 impeachment resolutions to the Judiciary Committee, he is not going to force a vote on them because leadership does not want it to happen. For me, this is unacceptable. So after many, many meetings with Congress, with constituents, asking them, are you going to take any action? Will you impeach? Will you use Rule 9, the rule that allows any member of the House to bring a privileged resolution like impeachment to the floor for a vote within 2 legislative days, just like Al Green did? Will you do that? The answer over and over again was no, not till after the midterms. So we started Courage for Democracy. Because if these folks here in this Congress do not have courage, I'm going to find people that do. And Courage for Democracy was able to bring together 150 candidates that were pro-impeachment. One of them is in the room now. 2 of them were in the room this morning. We have now 17, I'm sorry, yesterday was Arizona's primaries. We have 19 of these candidates headed to the general election. That is at least 13 million people that get to vote for Courage on the ballot in November. Everybody has agency. Everybody has a role that they can play. Everybody can take action. As a private citizen, I can say, man, there are a lot of things wrong with what's happening. In fact, I wrote several articles of impeachment, tyranny, treason, obstruction of justice, and of course, corruption, right? Members of Congress have more power than that. They need to do more than say things. They have to take action. Courage is an action. It's what you do after you say the words that really matters. And every single member of Congress is able to take action. They are able to introduce articles of impeachment, and they are refusing. That is why we have brought in people to take their place. Because that, at the foundation of it, is democracy. If the majority of Americans want impeachment, well, then the folks representing them need to pursue that. And if they don't, they need to be ready to give up their seat.
4: All right.
3: Thank you. So that is what I do. I stand up and I refuse to take no for an answer. And then I find other folks that will also have that same mindset as they proceed. And what we could use is your help. We could use your help, your connections, your resources, and your time, because we are new and we are coming in from outside. But we absolutely have the determination and the grit to make this happen. And I can vouch for every single one of those candidates that are headed into that general election. They are going to introduce articles of impeachment. They are not going to waffle. And they are going to follow the courage of their convictions to impeach, convict, and remove this president. So please do come talk to us. We'd love to work with you, and we'd be real, real happy to build this movement.
1: That was Kira Havens of Citizens Impeachment. To wrap up here, let's hear from Jessica Denson, a former Trump campaign aide who the campaign tried to silence after she complained she'd been sexually harassed by a coworker. Ms. Denson leads the organization Remove the Regime.
5: Thank you to Ralph Nader and Bruce Fein for having me here today. This is, you know, we had this about a month or two ago when the Iran war was underway, as it still is illegally to this day, when Donald Trump was making genocidal threats. At that time, Representative John Larson had just filed 13 articles of impeachment against this president. It's as though Congress treats the one constitutional mechanism that we have to address the daily lawlessness of this administration as some kind of child's play or game that really can't be utilized. We have been goaded into thinking that the one constitutional method at our disposal cannot be put into practice. And this is complete up is down thinking for everything that Donald Trump throws at the fan, his daily egregious, flagrant violations of this of the Constitution and the members of his cabinet that join him in this lawlessness and sycophancy. This should be met with equal measure of constitutional enforcement. We have one method that the founders gave us to address these high crimes and misdemeanors, and it is Article 2, Section 4. My activism has been laser focused on making sure that the people in Congress, whose duty it is to carry out enforcement of Article 2, Section 4, do not get off the hook. So many of the mass mobilizations have been a beautiful example of Americans exercising their free speech rights, of pushing back against this administration. But the missing component that I have seen in this work over the past year and a half has been the pressure on Congress, letting these people get off the hook, letting them move from day to day, only treating, as John Larson did 2.5 months ago now, impeachment as a performative measure where they file articles of impeachment, let them sit and die in committee, and we go on with our days, our lives. It's just another day as this administration has a paramilitary force, otherwise known as ICE, literally murdering people in the streets. How many more people are going to die on the streets? How many more people are going to die in these illegal concentration camps? How many more people are going to die in this illegal war? How many more unjust prosecutions are going to be brought, or vast violations of the Emoluments Clause and the power of the purse that Congress has at the expense of the U.S. taxpayer? This is such an insult on our dignity and our rights as we the people. And I am just laser focused on getting people to put their energy and their ire directly where it belongs, on members of Congress to act. And that is specifically, and I keep referencing Representative John Larson, because he is one right now who could be forcing a vote on those 13 articles of impeachment that he filed back in April. But instead, what has he been told? Maybe he's been told by his friends in the Democratic leadership there in that body that they're going to withdraw funding for his upcoming primary if he does this. Maybe he's been told that it's politically unviable. This is completely backwards thinking. The American people, in particularly Democratic primary voters, are looking for fighters. For God's sakes, what could you do better than to exert the power that you have, this one privilege in the House, Rule 9, that gives any member of the Congress, including the minority, the ability to force a vote anytime? Why would you sit on that? Why would you wait? Instead, in my activism, I've had to resort to relying on literally one congressman. This is so pathetic. He is a dear friend, and I am so grateful for him. But to this day, I think it is pathetic that I have to rely on one congressman to bring forth articles of impeachment and force votes, and that's Representative Green. This should be happening by any serious member of the Democratic Party to begin with. I absolutely think the pressure needs to be on Republicans as well, and there's a lot of vulnerable ones that we can move to. But the opposition party in this country has failed, utterly failed, in using the constitutional mechanism that they have before them to force accountability for this lawlessness that we're experiencing. So we have had mass mobilizations. About 2 weeks ago, we had a historic event at Capitol Hill with Major Jason Watson. This man sacrificed a 17-year, let this be lost on no one, a 17-year military career, multiple medals of commendation. He is the father of two young children. He put everything on the line because he felt as though his oath to defend the Constitution required that he speak out and not wait one more moment to demand explicitly and specifically that both Donald Trump and J.D. Vance be impeached, convicted, and removed. If a man who has served in the military for 17 years is willing to put that all on the line, what does that say about the seriousness of the crisis that our democracy is facing and what a shameful, abysmal betrayal our members of Congress are committing right now by not acting to impeach, convict, and remove Trump from office?
1: That was Jessica Denson of Remove the Regime. And that concludes our program. For more from the impeachment symposium, stick around for the wrap-up at RalphNaderRadioHour.com. I'm Steve Scrovan. Thank you for tuning in. Join us next week on the Ralph Nader Radio Hour when we welcome Professor Robert Reich to talk about the winning 10-point agenda he has put together for the Democratic Party. Until then...

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Welcome to the Fallon Forum. It's Ed Fallon, folks. I'm your host. 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Now, before we talk about cockroaches in politics, I've got two other things stuck in my craw. The court ruling on the National Mall Reflecting Pool and Bears Ears National Monument. One of these is going well. The other, we'll see. It's still not good right now, but still too early to tell. And we'll start with the bad news first. Get that out of the way, right? Okay, so it's no surprise, no secret that Donald Trump is no fan of our national parks, but he's a big fan of the extraction industries, whether those be oil, gas, coal, or rare earth minerals. So Bears Ears was, first of all, I've never been there, but I understand Bears Ears is called that. There's these two twin buttes, hills, we call them here in the Midwest, mesa-like. I guess a butte is somewhat different than a mesa, but these are unique because they look like a bear's head, all right? Great name. The area is sacred to several Native American tribes. There's been a lot of study done out there, and this has astounded me. There are over 100,000 ancient archaeological sites on this 1.5 million acre region. 100,000. Crazy. This went back to 2016, before Trump took office. Obama designated this area as a national monument. And that marks, some say, the first time that five tribes, in this case, I think, got together, united to petition the government to make this. And they've been working on that for decades. They finally got it done under Obama, as Obama was leaving the White House. So, yeah, there was the Hopi Nation, the Navajo, the Ute Indian tribe, the Ute Mountain tribe, and then the Zuni. They all consider that land an unbroken living home, and they're connected to their ancestors through it. They've been pushing for decades to protect that site. So what does Trump do? Well, of course, I think part of it is he doesn't like Native Americans. Part of it is he really doesn't like Obama. And if Obama accomplished something that he can unaccomplish, he'll do it, right? And also there's uranium, vanadium, copper, silver. It's silver that's there, and zinc. A whole bunch of really important minerals. And Trump says, and others in the industry say, that they're really important to national security and energy independence. And there's probably some truth to that. Independent surveys by the state of Utah itself and by other entities, geological surveys, say, yeah, these things are here, but they classify the amalgamation of these minerals as low to moderate in terms of their potential for development. So, again, I think a big part of this is Trump's tour of vengeance, Obama now getting it, and Native Americans getting it. So the tribes, they use this region for sacred ceremonies. They gather medicinal plants there. They sometimes collect firewood. There are all kinds of cliff dwellings, granaries, artifacts dating back literally thousands of years. And there are these ancient petroglyphs and pictographs on some of the canyon walls. And it's, again, very, very sacred to five different Native communities. And they did not see this coming. They claim to have had zero consultation with the Trump administration. And Trump's order eliminates 90% of Bears Ears. Again, this is not the only national monument, not the only park that he's come after. 90% of Bears Ears being eliminated. Former Interior Secretary Deb Haaland, she's from the Laguna Pueblo, which I met her during the Great March for Climate Action. We went through New Mexico. She criticized the administration's handling of the sacred ancestral homelands, and just said, you're basically just giving it over to corporate interests, to mining interests.
So, and Trump's claim was that, quote, the reduction will better align the use of these public lands with the public interest. So he claims the public interest is being represented because the majority of the Utah members of Congress are supportive. And the majority of them are, of course, Republicans and pretty compliant with the Trump agenda. Yet a Utah State University poll, several polls actually, in 2024, 25, found that 53% of Utah residents support, and many strongly support, preserving Bears Ears as a national monument. Compare that with 26% who wanted to see, you know, done to it what Trump did, and 21% had no opinion. So again, a fourth of the population of Utah supports what Trump did. Nationwide, it's even worse. 87% of Republicans support preserving Bears Ears. 92% of independents, 96% of Democrats. Even the share of MAGA supporters who wanted to keep the existing national monument the way it is, it was 81% in 2025, up to 87% now this year. So Trump, you know, again, lying again. And why? To aid his big business buddies and to take another stab at Obama and to, you know, to get back at Native Americans who have overwhelmingly opposed his administration. That's stuck in my craw. Again, it's not good right now, but where it's going to go, I cannot imagine, given the public pressure and public sentiment on this, that Trump's designation of, again, downsizing this area by 90% is going to stand. We'll see. So the other thing I got to say a little bit about is the reflecting pool. I've tried to avoid talking about the reflecting pool. You know, when we talk about water quality here in Iowa, we focus on things we actually drink or use for irrigation, not a decorative pond of algae in front of the Washington Monument. But this is big news. So Trump's appointee as District of Columbia Justice, Jeanine Pirro, and again, her former qualification, Fox News host. So we have not expected much from Ms. Pirro. But last week, she moved to dismiss the charges against a guy named David Hearn. David Hearn was a former Olympic canoeist from Maryland, and he had visited the reflecting pool as the construction was happening. And Trump blamed him for the damage. And Trump and the Department of Justice asked Pirro to charge Hearn with destruction of property and vandalizing the reflecting pool, which she obediently did. Again, Trump had blamed vandals, and this was, Hearn was the target. David Hearn was the target. Well, this is really interesting. After getting more information about what happened, Pirro dismissed the charges. And again, this is one of Trump's appointees. Remember, this is one of his people he put in charge of justice in Washington, D.C. And she said that her office would not have sought charges if the Interior Department, who manages the site, had initially shared more information about repair work on the reflecting pool. So I'm going to read you a few of the quotes from her ruling. The department only recently disclosed findings that Pirro said, quote, strongly suggests that a rushed and botched installation by the company led to the damage to the lining of the reflective pool. So that was not known to Pirro or the prosecutors or the grand jury at the time that she was asked to take action. And this all, I'll read you another quote. She says her office, quote, reached out to the Department of Interior dozens and dozens of times. And that the DOI slowly started trickling information in, and had the department been forthcoming with the information, you know, clearly in its possession, the government would not have sought a grand jury indictment. So Pirro goes on to say, specifically, the newly released documents reveal that work on installing the lining almost immediately fell behind due to a testing on the sealing of the expansion joints, the delays in obtaining sealing product at the work site. So the rush to complete the project led to hasty and botched work that was not remediated
before the project was finished and the fencing removed. Pirro said that, quote, almost immediately after work was initially completed, peeling was observed along the pool perimeter. So, I mean, the evidence is so overwhelming that this was bad workmanship, that it was not vandalism. You know, again, the problem is Trump cannot admit that he was wrong. He cannot admit that he screwed up, that he rushed a job that probably never needed to happen in the first place, that he hired a buddy, a friend, a corporation that sucks up to him. He hired them to do the work. They did a lousy job. So instead of accepting that fact, he's got to blame somebody. He's got to blame, quote, vandals, or in this case, one particular vandal, an Olympic canoeist. David Hearn's lawyers said, quote, the government's dismissal today does not erase the abuse of government power in arresting and charging a patriotic American who did nothing wrong. The government's approach was ready, fire, aim. The administration owes Mr. Hearn an apology, end quote. I would suggest further they owe him damages. It's appalling that they would do this and get away with it. And well, they did not get away with it. And despite having your preferred person in charge in Washington, D.C., in the Justice Department, you did not get away with it, Mr. Trump, because the evidence was so overwhelming that your own appointee had no option but to say, hey, this is not right. We got to drop this case. This guy is not guilty. It is clear, crystal clear, that this is poor workmanship. So you would think Trump, if he was a decent guy, would say, oh, yeah, I screwed up on that. Sorry about that. But no, of course not. You silly you. Trump didn't say that. So he posted on social media over the weekend, quote, I disagree 100% with Jeanine Pirro. And then he was still, you know, just mad as heck days later. And I'm not sure what event this was at, but he insisted, he went on for minutes, several minutes, insisting that vandalism was what had marred the project. And he says, quote, I was disappointed with Jeanine Pirro, really disappointed. She folded like an umbrella, which I got to admit is a kind of a cute metaphor, especially when you're talking about water. Bottom line is he's probably going to fire her. He's probably going to fire her and appoint a lackey that he can count on. Yeah. He has apparently, you know, discussed this with his aides, and I'm almost certain when you don't do what the leader wants, you get ousted. But what it means is this: Trump is losing. He's losing key battles, and this is a battle that never should have been fought in the first place. I mean, there was nothing wrong with the reflecting pool. He wanted a different shade of blue underneath, and he rushed the whole thing through at more cost than he originally said it would take. With a company that was not equipped to do it, the company rushed to try to get to that July 4th deadline, and as a result, we have a shoddy job, a waste of taxpayer money. This is a battle, like the war in Iran, that never should have been waged. And, you know, Trump is basically, he's losing these battles, and he is losing a grip on his lackeys. Sorry, Jeanine Pirro, I mean, you were appointed because Trump thought you would do everything he wanted you to do. You didn't. Good for you. Good for you. But again, looking at the evidence, you had no choice. This was something that you absolutely had to. There was no other position to come down to. None. This was absolutely certain a question of poor workmanship. And, you know, if the administration had shared that information with you the first time, instead of Pirro, she had, in her own words, dozens and dozens of times her staff had to request the information. And clearly, you know, Trump's other lackeys did not want to release that because, if we release this, then the whole argument that this was vandalism goes away. And that's what happened. There's good news here. Good news that somebody that Trump thought he could count on actually, followed the course of reason and truth and ruled correctly. And we'll see what happens with Bears Ears. I'm not convinced that's done yet. It's right now, it's horrible. 90% of that national monument, critically important
to many Native American tribes. 90% of it vanquished with the stroke of a pen. Against public opinion, again, the vast majority of Americans did not want that to happen. We'll see. I don't think it's a done deal yet. But I do know what's done, and that's this segment. I got to take a short break, folks. I went on longer than I thought I would about that, but that happens when I get something stuck in my craw, as we say. We're going to come back. We're going to talk about these cockroaches and politics and what's going on in India and how that's relevant to what's going on here. Back in a minute, and a reminder that underwriting for this program is provided by Dr. David Drake, a psychiatrist serving patients in Iowa and Colorado. More information at 515-229-5085.

Welcome back to the Fallon Forum. Ed Fallon with you here, folks, broadcasting from the dead center of the U.S., Des Moines, Iowa. 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More information at 515-208-7312. There has been a huge movement in India, and maybe you've been following it. It's over invalidated examination results, which is a weird thing. I mean, when I hear that, I don't know what to think about examination results. How can that lead to a movement? Anyway, I'll talk more about it as time allows later, but the opera over this has resulted in students and allies of students calling for Narendra Modi's administrator of education to step down. Modi is, of course, the prime minister of India, been there a long time. In response to some of the protests, India's highest judge called the youth organizers cockroaches, you know, which is kind of what we've seen with Trump calling his opponents certain names. Authoritarians, dictators, fascists do this. They denigrate their opponents with horrible names. And one student, Abhijit Dipka, I think I'm saying his name correctly, he responded to the insult on X by saying, quote, "What if the cockroaches marched?" And that's all it took to kick off a nationwide movement. That movement led to the formation of the Cockroach Party. And a few weeks later, the Indian Minister of Education, Dharmendra Pradhan, resigned. This is a big thing, because the government of Narendra Modi has been ruling with an iron fist. They've not been held accountable. They've not had to back down. But I want to read you something from the publication Waging Nonviolence. Quote, "For a movement that began online in May and grew into a nationwide agitation, forcing a cabinet minister from office was an unmistakable political concession." So again, Modi, not used to backing down, not used to losing, kind of like Trump, beginning everything his way, right, except for the reflecting pool. Well, now the government of India has had to concede. And again, it seems like small stuff when I tell you examination results, but it's a big deal. Even though the government conceded and fired the education minister, about 100 protesters have been arrested. And despite assurances from the government, that wasn't going to happen. The demonstrators would not be punished. So the last time the Indian capital of Delhi saw a big mass movement of youth who were, again, opposing government policies, the state responded by naming the organizers in calling them conspirators. So, and two of those, quote, conspirators, Umar Khalid and Sharjil Imam, they have been held in prison, for more than 5 years. And they were again refused bail just last month. Anger against the government has been going on for a while. And yeah, this should sound familiar because, you know, like Modi, you know, Donald Trump, Stephen Miller, and others in the administration have become expert at demonizing the opposition. Last week we talked about Stephen Miller calling protesters, quote, left-wing terrorists, and then imprisoning some with absurd sentences. I mean, sentences that will last more than their lifetime for incredibly minor offenses. And again, there were some who did some things that were, actually, in my opinion and in most legal opinions, were deserving of punishment. But some of them were just there, participating nonviolently, and yet they're getting these ridiculous sentences. So, yeah, I mean, this is what we see with authoritarians. They cannot tolerate criticism. They cannot tolerate protest. They cannot tolerate anything that implies a level of weakness. So, you know, like, as in the U.S., you know, we've got people like Stephen Miller who envision, I mean, come on, he's even said it, a white Christian nation, you know, in India. You know, Modi's party, the Bharatiya Janata Party, again, I hope I'm saying it right, that's a far right-wing Hindu party. And it has governed India since, 2014, I guess. It's been over 10 years now. The party is openly anti-Muslim. They've been able to maintain power a lot of times through fear, through oppression, and through
through offering some things to people that give them hope. Again, I can see that Donald Trump has tapped into this wave of populism, this distrust of government, this desire for more local control that is rampant in our country. Even though he's doing the exact opposite of what people really want, he's got the language that has allowed him to achieve power. So again, same in India. And again, I'm no India expert, but from what I can see, the parallels are pretty hard to miss. So this is also from that same Waging Nonviolence story. For 5 weeks, Delhi police dealt with a protest that offered nothing conventional to target. There was no officer raid, no membership list to seize. The two things that allowed police to quell early movements were those: an office and a list, and key leaders. So on the morning of July 18th, again just a few weeks ago, the police went for one man everyone knew, a fellow named Sonam Wangchuk. He's an engineer, he's an educator, education reformer, I should say. He's from the northern part of the country, the Himalayas. He's 59, and he was 20 days into a hunger strike. He'd lost more than 18 pounds. Police came to the site of his protest in Delhi and removed him and took him to a hospital. Wangchuk has now become the most recognizable face in a movement that insisted it had no leader. He didn't, kind of accidental leadership. And after he was taken away, I remember seeing this in, the one thing about India I do know a good bit about is the work of Mahatma Gandhi. The English authorities at the time thought that if they remove Gandhi, then, you know, they'll be able to kind of squelch the movement. Well, here they removed Wangchuk, and instead of the movement going away, because he really wasn't the leader of it, more protesters than ever came to this location, this square in central Delhi. The square is just a half mile from India's parliament. And it's the only place in Delhi, interestingly, where a demonstration is permitted at all. And again, we see that in this country. This is not just under Republican presidents, but under Democratic presidents, to the free speech zones, the area where you're allowed to protest, usually somewhat removed from the location of the event you're protesting. So, and I don't know the geography of Delhi very well, but apparently the central place near India's parliament is where protests are allowed to occur. And so for 5 weeks, that became a tent city of students, parents who had spent their life savings on high-stakes test coaching, teachers, lawyers, a few farmers' unions, and a great many people in their 20s who had never protested before. Okay, so a little more background on this examination situation. So every year there's about 2 million Indian teenagers. They take what's called the National Eligibility Entrance Test. They're hoping to be one of 130,000 that are granted undergraduate admission to a medical college. Again, 130,000 out of 2 million. That's a tough one. So, towns, entire villages get together to coach kids for the exam. And the exam happens in May. And this year, 9 days after the exam, the government canceled the results over an alleged paper leak and told 2 million candidates to take it a second time. This is such intensity leading up to this that students died by suicide in the weeks that followed. And I don't know if there was any, I don't know the detail about the alleged leaks, but my guess is that it was bogus. I haven't dug that deep into this, but the exam itself,

involved in the cockroach party, they decided that they would just film it themselves. They weren't going to wait for the TV, the mainstream TV stations, to take it seriously. They took it into their own hands. They live-streamed the speeches. They circulated their own footage of the police lines. And they followed up with independent reporters. The Cockroach Party called for a mile-long march to Parliament House on July 20th, again, just a couple weeks ago. That was the opening day of both monsoon season and Parliament. I don't know if those typically occur on the same day. But permission for that march was refused. And instead, the state responded by switching off mobile internet access around the site, closing metro stations, train stations, and putting up barricades. And more than 10,000 marched anyway. And a lot of that was anger over Wang Chuck, the faster's removal. The placards, according to those who have reported on this, have stopped asking politely. One carried Education Minister Dharmendra Pradhan's photograph with the word resign across it. Since you are a government servant, you work for us, we pay your salary, we, the people of India, fire you. There are balloons tied together to the same hand that read grow a pair. I commend Indians for being so adept with English. This went on and on again. There were 180 protesters injured because the police fought back. 70 were detained. Several videos showed police attacking marchers. None have surfaced showing marchers attacking the police. You know, I suspect that Mahatma Gandhi would be very impressed, would be very proud of what's going on, that he would see the thread of nonviolent action that he helped spread well over 100 years ago, you know, blossoming today in response to a tyrannical government. You know, and it's kind of sad that India, which, again, gained its independence, mostly nonviolently in response to British imperialism, has now to deal with these problems. I guess that could be said about any country, including our own. It's a shame that a country, oh, the USA, that responded to British tyranny here, now has a guy in the White House who is acting quite a bit like a tyrant. And again, I don't put the entire blame on Republicans or Donald Trump. I think both Democratic and Republican administrations have kind of paved the way for this level of consolidation in the administration. Anyway, so we'll see where this goes. This is fascinating to me, and I don't know. I don't think it's over. Not by a long shot. I do think we should be paying attention because I think we can learn a lot from what's happening. Again, it's nonviolent. It's disciplined, but it's also dispersed. There's not your one leader, your one, you know, person that everybody goes to. And I suspect that Wang Chung, the faster, will kind of at some point fade from prominence, and others will rise to prominence for whatever reason. And I think that's a good thing for the movement. And I think, again, that they have a chance to really turn things around in India. So when the Cockroach Party succeeded in getting rid of the education minister, they posted four words: cockroaches won, democracy won. Hey, I got to take a short break, folks. When we come back, we'll be talking about Head Start and politics. Back in a minute, and a reminder that underwriting for this program provided by Western Optometry. More information at 515-789-3055.

Welcome back to the Fallon Forum. This is Ed Fallon, your host. 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All right, primary elections. I'm recording this program bright and early on Wednesday morning because we have a deadline that actually was yesterday, but we can squeak that a little bit here. And wanted to just tell you a little bit about what went on in the elections this week. You probably

already know, but there were, you know, three U.S. Senate seats up, primaries, that is, and 46 U.S. House seats. So, of course, the highest profile race, the Democratic Senate primary in Michigan, where at this moment, Dr. Abdul El-Sayed, he's a public health officer and used to work with the Obama administration, versus U.S. Congresswoman Haley Stevens. They've been in a tight race, very tight, because as of this morning, it's still too close to call officially, although, come on, I mean, with over 1.5 million votes cast, El-Sayed has got a 1 percentage point lead with 96% of the vote counted, so that's pretty much a win. It's a big deal. I mean, it shows that the more Democratic voters are tired of the status quo. And yeah, status quo, because Stevens was endorsed by, you know, all the big name Democrats, Governor Whitmer, Chuck Schumer, or as I like to call, you know, the U.S. Senate leaders, Democratic leaders' endorsement, the kiss of death. Chuck Schumer backing Stevens. I mean, his track record here in Iowa is absolutely terrible, and I presume it's not much better around the country. But the big D's got beat by a guy who was endorsed by the Democratic Socialists of America and Bernie Sanders, although he says he's not a socialist. He just believes that capitalism has to be regulated. Yeah, all right, fair enough. Also in Michigan, another very interesting race, a fellow named William Lawrence. He's the co-founder of the Sunrise Movement. That's the youth-led climate movement that has made a lot of noise until recently. I haven't heard much of them in the last few years. Maybe I'm just missing out on that, but they certainly garnered a lot of attention around the Green New Deal. He won the Democratic primary in Michigan's 7th congressional district. I believe that's a swing district. I'm not quite sure. But he beat two prominent Democrats. Maybe they divided the vote. We'll see how that shapes up in the fall. So another big race in Missouri. Representative Cori Bush lost her rematch. She had been beaten by Wesley Bell a couple of years ago. And a lot of her platform has been opposition to Israel's genocide in Gaza. AIPAC, the American-Israeli it's not political action committee, but basically the pack that the Israeli government and its Zionist supporters fund put a lot of money into beating her last time. But AIPAC this year has been losing races left and right. I've shared my own AIPAC story with you before. Not pretty. And between AIPAC, Bell's own contributions to his campaign and other outside groups, I'm assuming that the U.S. House leadership, the Democratic leadership in the U.S. House, also supported Bell. Well, they outspent Cori Bush 27-1. I mean, that's like getting run over by a herd of bulldozers. I mean, it's hard to see any candidate having a chance against those kind of numbers. Anyway, she did lose. Kudos for taking another shot at it, because again, I think a lot of this had to do with that big money coming in. So I always respect and admire candidates, wherever they are on the political spectrum, who try to run low budget campaigns. Okay, in Washington State, there was Maria Glusenkamp Perez. She's a maverick of sorts, for sure. She does not fit in well with many within the Democratic Party. But she's done well. She's won in the Republican district. I think it might even be the most Republican House district in the U.S. So she doesn't really fall into the two camps that the mainstream media like to talk about. And she won her primary. It was a very narrow victory. And it's one of those primaries, like we also have seen in California, where it's an open primary. The top two vote-getters, regardless of party affiliation, move on to the general election. So she and the lead Republican finished within, like, I think a percentage point or two. They will face off in the general. And so that's good news for her, because most of the other votes went to another Democrat. So who knows what'll happen. But anyway, she's an intriguing candidate because she focuses on things like being able to fix your own, you know, your own vehicles, your own tools. She owns an auto repair shop. She talks about the
I think the expression was the plague of bright headlights. I can relate to that. Headlights have definitely gotten brighter, more obnoxious, more difficult to navigate at night. And she's trying to do something about it. Good for her. She's got some other issues that that all of us probably, most of us listening, would probably disagree with. But anyway, it'll be an interesting election that this fall between her and her Republican opponent. But I want to take issue with the mainstream media. I mean, and NPR, CNN, The New York Times, you name it. They like to talk about, quote, moderates, moderate Democrats, centrist Democrats. And that's always juxtaposed against progressive Democrats. And I get so tired of these labels. I mean, come on. Have we not had enough? What does moderate even mean? Moderate in what way? What does centrist mean? What are you central to? I mean, are you between two extremes? Are you between two different visions? Are you between a corporate agenda and a populist agenda? I mean, I think Paul Wellstone, the U.S. Senator from Minnesota who died tragically in an airplane crash years ago and was in some ways my political mentor, I think Paul Wellstone nailed it when he said, yeah, I'm a centrist. I'm fighting for issues that are central to the lives of my constituents. That sums it up. But that's not what the media means by it. The media means by it, basically it's a compliment to be called moderate or centrist by the New York Times or NPR. And if you're progressive, then you're out there a bit too far. If you're conservative, you're probably okay, but you know, maybe not quite out there as far as progressive, but you're still, you know, tagged. And I happen to think that conservative is a legitimate label when it comes to financial stuff. When you are conservative when it comes to money, you are hesitant to overspend. I was a conservative. When it came to fiscal matters, I was absolutely conservative as a state lawmaker. I have a voting record to prove it. That didn't stop me from getting labeled as extreme liberal. And, you know, to me, liberal literally means generous, okay with spending to help people. I mean, to me, that's what a classic liberal is. I mean, I look at it in economic terms. Beyond that, you get all mixed up when you start considering conservatives as somebody who is against marriage equality or is against abortion rights. I think the best way to look at those kind of issues is through the lens of a libertarian. You know, do you want government involved in these decisions or not? If you get those publications, challenge their use of the words moderate and centrist, because I think what it really is code for friendly toward corporate interests. That's really what they mean by it. They don't mean what Paul Wellstone meant by centrist. They don't mean central, you know, concerned about, the centrist is concerned about the issues central to the lives of their constituents. They don't mean that at all. They mean something relevant to how friendly you are toward corporate interests. I think do away with those terms, challenge them. And, you know, and the truth is, I mean, take Maria Gleason-Camp-Perez. She's all over the board on stuff, you know? And most people are. You know, whether you're in politics or just paying attention, you're probably all over the board on stuff. You know, there's probably not a convenient label that fits you. I got tagged as being very, very liberal, and I think it was because I was defending things like marriage equality and abortion rights. Funny, I think every libertarian's credentials collapse on one issue, and it varies from libertarian person to one to another. For me, it was gambling. I hated gambling. I hated to see an industry continue to expand, putting other small businesses out of business and basically preying on, in a lot of cases, senior citizens. So the only exception I made is I was happy to see that the Native American tribes in my state were capitalizing on gambling and finding a way to build a financial base that had been denied to them for a long time. Anyway, so my bottom line is there, these tags don't work real well. You know, again, I was called very liberal as a state lawmaker. My voting record on fiscal matters, very conservative. Conservative, again, literally meaning I was hesitant to spend a lot of money. I voted against most budget bills. Sometimes I voted against them because of content.
Oftentimes I voted against them because of the amount of money being spent or the oversight being provided. So we got to do away with these labels. They are really ridiculous and they need to be challenged. Especially moderate. What does moderate mean? What does it mean? Moderation in all things. Or was it Ben Franklin to coin that expression? As he really should have said, moderation in nearly all things, right? I want to move on to a couple other things before we wrap up this program. Head Start. Okay, Trump is trying to basically gut Head Start by radically changing the criteria for the program. It's been around since the 1960s. For those who don't know, Head Start is an early education program for poor kids. Families earning less than $33,000 a year, families of four, that is. The program has been struggling. The funding has often been, had a hard time keeping pace with inflation and increased costs. And it's led some Head Start centers have had to trim back on services, trim back on the number of people that can serve. The bottom line is Head Start has been praised by experts and parents alike. And I'm one of those parents. My kids went to Head Start. We were, and back then, when in the 1980s, I think the income threshold was less than $20,000 a year. Anyway, so it was a great program, and my daughter ended up going. It's supposed to be a 1-year program, but if you're caught in a certain age range, you sometimes get in for 2 years. And my daughter did, and my son went for a year. It was a great experience. They got all kinds of help. And it freed us up to accomplish our low-paid working goals, musician and activist. but we were doing good work, and we spent most of the time was with our kids. But during the day, for some hours, they'd go to Head Start, and it was a great experience. Great experience. I can't say enough about it, and I really hope that people are pushing back against the efforts to basically downgrade it to make it more difficult for people to be able to enroll their kids. So the one other thing I want to talk about before we wrap up this program is climate migration. There are places around the country that are already experiencing refugees from climate disasters. We certainly know about what happened in New Orleans with Hurricane Katrina. And like most parts of the country, Des Moines has seen people move here from New Orleans after that disaster. But some are estimating that by the end of the century, as many as 13 million Americans could have moved inland from coastal areas because of sea level rise. Now, that's been some quality research, but I'm going to go out on a limb, and I've said this before. Iowa's population is a little over 3 million. I can envision our population rising to 30 million. I mean, that's huge, but when you've got places with good soil, adequate rainfall, no chance of wildfires devastating our landscape, no chance we have plenty of flood risks along the rivers, but it's not the same as sea level rise. I think we've talked about before, concerns that the Colorado River is drying up, that Lake Mead is never going to be able to meet the water needs of the Southwest, and conversations about trying to divert the Great Lakes to the Southwest, which are insane. That is an insane proposal. Iowa is not a Great Lakes state. We're one state removed, but every Great Lakes state, I think all 8 of them are adamantly opposed to that. We've got to take this seriously, folks. We have to begin to think about where and how people are going to move, and how we're going to accommodate that. Hey, underwriting for this program provided by Dr. Kim Holding with Story County Veterinary Clinic, serving Story County pets for over 30 years. More information at Story County Veterinary Clinic's Facebook page. We'll be back in a minute, folks. Kathy Burns is going to join me. We're going to be taking your garden, well, not your, but garden Q&A questions we've been getting for the past few days, and hopefully you'll find some value in that. Back in a minute with you, Ed Fallon here on the Fallon Forum.

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1: It's time for garden Q&A because it's the beginning of August, yeah.
0: Right, and people don't think much about planting in August, but those are silly people.
1: Some people seem surprised when they find out we don't just take the garden out after the summer harvest or in the middle of the summer harvest almost. But, you know, I go through some social media groups to look at gardening questions, and yeah, we get this every year.
0: Yeah, and here's the typical one. I didn't put a garden this year, but would like to plant some things now. Any suggestions for fall harvesting, or am I too late? I have a cold frame. I can plant kale and Swiss chard in there, right? Would any flowers bloom before frost?
1: You want to handle the kale and chard in the cold frame question first?
0: Well, I wouldn't plant kale and Swiss chard now.
1: I wouldn't do that. Actually, a cold frame you wouldn't start using until October.
0: Well, yeah, again, we're in the upper Midwest here.
1: Yes, true.
0: October. But, you know, I mean, kale and Swiss chard, I guess you could plant them now. We've never done that.
1: I hope the person who wrote this question is listening and will let us know how it goes. But as far as what can you plant, what can't you plant? Well there's a lot that you can't plant. We just talked about maybe one of them, but we are we're just full of ideas about that. Golly, we're putting in carrots. I'm trying some fall peas for the first time this year. We'll see how that goes.
0: Beans.
1: Green beans and
0: dried beans too.
1: Some more dried beans. We do a lot of black beans and pinto beans. And what else are we putting in?
0: Turnips? Tons of turnips. Because turnips are not only good for eating, they're good for soil.
1: They're good for the soil. We're doing some cover crop. So we're doing some fall planting of a mixture of turnip and red wheat?
0: Yeah. Winter wheat, yeah.
1: Winter wheat seed. So we need to replenish our soil a little bit, give it a rest, and if it doesn't have to produce a lot of, you know, big foods, it can get re-nourished a little bit.
0: But I guess in our area, early August is a good time to plant fall stuff. Mm-hmm. I would wait a little bit later maybe for lettuce, maybe second week of August for lettuce, spinach, arugula.
1: It's been so hot here.
0: But go for it, yeah.
1: Keep everything watered.
0: Let your planting whims run crazy.
1: Yeah. Wow. It'll be fun. It's all about the growing season for that particular crop. If it can come to fruition before the end of the before the first frost, you're good to go.
0: Somebody writes, I have a million tomatoes on my plants, but none of them are turning red. I've taken two off so far that were partial. And then my cherry tomatoes, I have picked several orange ones. Any help as to why they aren't changing colors?
1: I'm going to guess that the tomatoes are determinate, or probably a hybrid tomato, not indeterminate, or probably an heirloom tomato. The determinant will come on all at once. There's a determined time for it. It's a determined season for it. They kind of come on all at the same time or in the same week or two, and you got to pick them all. They take a little longer to come on, but indeterminate varieties, heirloom varieties, will start earlier, ripen earlier, and then the season will last longer. They just keep growing and growing.
0: Yeah, if they have, quote, a million, I'm not making that up, that's what they say, tomatoes, but they're not turning red. They're probably all just getting ready for that moment when they are determined,
1: yes,
0: predetermined to turn red.
1: Well, and if they're blushing, yes, you can pick them when they're blushing. We discussed this a couple of weeks ago, and they will ripen on your counter. You don't have to do anything special to them, and they'll be just fine. In fact, it can help the plant produce more tomatoes for you.
0: So somebody writes that they're looking at a photograph of a shallow fountain. It's on Etsy. It's called a bee-themed gift from a company in England. They say, really cool water feature for the bees. Wish I had a place in the room.
1: Well, the bees do want a lot of water in this heat. We've had a lot of neighbors say, your bees are all over my bird feeder right now.
0: Bird
1: bath right now. And it could be anybody's bees, frankly.
0: Sure.
1: But yes, bees need to get their water, and they've been struggling to get enough lately. But you don't need to buy a fancy contraption.
0: No, the problem with a bird bath is the water tends to be deep enough for birds to bathe in, thus the name. but it's also deep enough for bees to drown in. Mm-hmm. And they will drown. You'll see the little bodies.
1: Their backstroke wears out.
0: Backstroking their way into oblivion, you know?
1: Yeah.
0: But when we did have a bird feeder that we used for water, we would put a rock in there so that they could sit on the rock and drink without drowning.
1: Kind of a flat, sloping rock. Think in terms of a kiddie pool, where you have a graduated entrance point for the children.
0: And bees will suck water out of the dirt. So if you've got an area around the hives that has a good soaking every morning or something, that should do it too.
1: Mm-hmm. Or if you want to help your neighbor's bees or the wild bees, you know, put a little dish of some kind out that's not too deep, and you know, let the bees have some water. They can make better honey if they don't have to go too far for water.
0: Right. Okay, somebody asked, where does everyone source their garlic for fall planting? Well, we're way ahead of that. That's not till October, November.
1: Mm-hmm. We're way ahead of planting time.
0: Yeah. I guess it's the right time to source your heads.
1: It certainly is. I know some of the seed companies have it. A lot of the farm stores will have it, the farm and feed stores. But it, you know, you solve the problem before next year by saving some of next year's harvest for your fall planting.
0: Because the garlic that we have now, I got it in 2015, and we're using the same stash. This is this will be 12 years running now.
1: Yeah, and let's and so we don't have time to go into how you save it, but look that up. But we just want to make sure that we're talking about Iowa, so people have better luck with the hardneck variety of garlic. So yeah, winter garlic.
0: We plant it early November.
1: We do.
0: Yeah. Hey, thanks, Kathy.
1: You bet.
0: And thanks to our production team of Sherry Hardina, Forrest Dennerman, Charles Goldman, Kathy Burns, and myself, Ed Fallon. Thanks also to the Des Moines Irish Session for our bumper music. 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Also, Circle of Peacemakers, Iowa Physicians for Social Responsibility, Bold Iowa, Birds and Bees Urban Farm, and Climate March. This is Ed Fallon, folks, your host for the Fallon Forum. We'll be back next week with another hour of cutting-edge talk radio.

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3: Hello. Welcome to Earth Riot Radio. I'm Reverend Billy at the Church of Steps Shopping here in New York City. Once a week on Sundays, we hold forth at the Earth Church in downtown Manhattan in the East Village. I welcome you to join us. We'll give you the rest of that information a little bit later in the show. But right now, we want to talk about today's message. We're looking at identity. Many of us are discovering who we are right now, finding ourselves, and we're walking out into the sunlight, and we're saying, here I am. I'm proud to be here. I have equal rights as a citizen. Here I am. My race, my gender, my history, my community, my health, my education, many things go into identity, don't they? Today, we want to point out that there's something that we're missing in our identity creating. And that is, we're forgetting that we are of the earth. Of, for, and by the earth. We're earth beings. And we share life with these other living beings and with the soil and the water and the air, which is all full of life. Some of the life we can't see at all. It's invisible to us. A lot of it is just mysterious. And some of the living beings that we do know about, we're killing. We're creating extinction every day. We see, that's why Earth needs to be a part of our identity, because it makes it possible for us to be stronger in our defense of the idea of surviving here. If we admit, oh yes, we're part of this physical environment, we share life with other life. If that's a part of our identity, our activism is so much stronger. That's what we find in the Church of Stop Shopping. Want you to explore this with us over the next half hour. Amen. Here we go. Somebody give me an earth-alleluia.

0: beautiful Earth. 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I can feel you. 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Like a storm. Like a storm.
1: Since the bottom car.
0: Out of the traffic jam. Out of the suburban sprawl. Out of the toxins in the air. Gonna take that journey, you and me. Take that time. Get the map. Got the map? Oh, it's inside us. We forgot that. Now we remember. The Earth gave us the map. Thank you, Earth. Yeah. We'll be singing beautiful Earth until you guided us, and now we promise you we'll shout. We'll sing in the streets. Beautiful Earth. We'll do everything we gotta do. We'll risk arrest, go to jail, teach the children. Refinery with our bare

across the long grass prairie, swimming across the coral reef, climbing the mountain.

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Once we understand and know and feel that she is alive, you know, Western science has ascertained that. In the early 80s, they sank a shaft in Greenland, of all places, a mile or so down into the earth, and brought up data for months and months. And with that data, they ascertained that the earth is a living organism in space. So now you've got your proof. You've got your proof. So please, stop putting it in your heart. Get it up here. Now put it here. And she's alive. And she hurts. And she feels like you and I.

0: And Reverend Billy back again. Now, we have just had an experience together of a succession of kinds of music. We've had the hooting of the barred owl. We've had Neil Young. We've had the Ojibwe drummers. And we had the Stop Shopping Choir. Now, it's our experience in the Church of Stop Shopping, as we have been exploring for more than 20 years now with many singers and musicians, we believe that the earth flows through music. And the earth, as an observation of its natural state, the earth is always singing. Every part of the earth, even the desert, is making sounds that are unique, songs that are unique identities, you might say, to those rocks, to that wind, to those birds, to those animals, to those lizards, to those bacteria. It's all singing all the time. And we feel, in being among people that have created their personal identity without including the earth, music is the way. Music is the doorway to, and you don't know why. You know, you abandon the naming and the numbering. You don't exactly know. It's like being in the wilds, a good musical experience. Am I right? Amen. Well, now, I just had that demonstrated to me. I listened to, in succession, two versions of my favorite things. And you know, the famous Sound of Music version with Julie Andrews singing the Nanny with the Very Privileged Children, and the Admiral, her boss, who is falling in love with her throughout the movie. She sings, "If You Have the Blues, This Is What You Do About It." And it sounds like a Broadway number. It's classic. It's a great tune. And very effectively sung by Julie Andrews. Well, now, another version that I heard is John Coltrane. And John Coltrane and McCoy Tyner and his ensemble, who's on drums? Is that Elvin Jones or Max Roach? Their version of My Favorite Things is very subversive, and it became an event in the revolution, the civil rights social movement, the peace movement trying to end American aggression abroad, especially in Vietnam, the women's movement. This was an anthem that helped lots of people be bold and impactful activists. Well, now, the favorite things of John Coltrane comes out of the tradition of Charlie Parker, of his, you can hear the melody back in there, but you are listening to the melody from the perspective of this glittering spatial spiral that John Coltrane weaves around and at different distances from the main anthem of the Sound of Music movie. And as a result, you feel like you are in the natural world. You are looking back at humanity. You're not buying into the brain worm, the ditty you can't not hum of that melody. You're out in an inventing space. In fact, you know, if even listening to a record, but certainly live, and what you're about to hear is a live recording. I think it took place in Denmark at a John Coltrane concert. Every musical phrase, every few seconds, you just don't know what he'll do next. And that constant invention is much more like nature. That's what nature is.
1: Oh, cream-colored ponies and crisp apple strudels, doorbells and sleigh bells and schnitzel with noodles, wild geese that fly.

Hello, welcome to News from the Natural World. I'm Savitri D. In Brazil, wildfires scorched a fifth of the Pantanal's Encontro das Águas State Park, home to the highest concentration of jaguars in Brazil. After a month of roaring fires, a downpour of rain put out the worst of the flames, but experts are warning of further fire risks from underground embers and hot days ahead. The fire spelled disaster for the Pantanal's ecosystems, which are struggling to recover from an onslaught of unpredictable and increasingly frequent fires that experts associate with climate change. In 2022, the world lost 6.6 million hectares of forest, an area larger than Sri Lanka, and deforestation rates increased by 4%. Much of the forest loss last year occurred in the tropics, and nearly two-thirds of it was in relatively undisturbed primary forests, while forest degradation more than deforestation remains a serious problem in temperate and boreal forests. Despite being far off the pace to achieve an end to deforestation by 2030, a goal that 145 countries pledged to pursue in 2021, more than 50 countries have cut their deforestation rates and are on track to end deforestation within their borders by the end of the century. On September 30th, the Indonesian government announced the birth of a female Sumatran rhino at the Sumatran Rhino Sanctuary. The new birth brings the captive population of the species to 10. Estimates put the wild population at 34 to 47 individuals, making Sumatran rhinos one of the world's most endangered species. Each new calf born in captivity signals hope that the species will persist for another generation, but serious problems remain. All of the captive males are closely related. Plans to capture more rhinos have stalled, and the existing wild populations are slowly disappearing. The new designation of a UNESCO World Heritage Site in Ethiopia will also come with the relocation of the more than 20,000 people living inside Bale Mountains National Park. The park is a critically important area for a number of threatened endemic species, the endangered Ethiopian wolf and the critically endangered mountain nyala, a large antelope. There are 1,600 flowering plant species in the park, 163 of which are native to the area. The park had few permanent settlements before it was established in the 1970s, and only seasonal pastoralists came to graze the grasslands. However, the population and settlements increased rapidly along with a shift from traditional livestock husbandry that grazed through the area to mixed farming that also plowed the land. Today, the park has more than 3,000 households, each with about 8 residents and seasonal resource users. Park officials say that as new people move to the region and families grow, farmland and cattle grazing areas are expanding and encroaching on the park's woodlands. This has increased the stress on water and other natural resources and reduced forest cover and habitat for wild species. They've also noticed a loss of wildlife corridors and an increase in invasive species. Community members have mixed feelings about the planned relocation, with longtime residents mostly opposing it due to attachment to the land and fear over their livelihoods, and others open to receiving fair compensation in exchange. Research suggests that rats have an imagination. Animals can think about places and objects that aren't right in front of them, using their thoughts to imagine walking to a location or moving a remote object to a specific spot. Like humans, when rodents experience places and events, specific neural activity patterns are activated in the hippocampus, an area of the brain responsible for spatial memory. A new study finds rats can voluntarily generate these same activity patterns and do so to recall remote locations distant from their current position. The rat can indeed activate the representation of places in the environment without going there, says Chongqi Lai, first author of a paper describing the new findings. Even if his physical body is fixed, his spatial thoughts can go to a very faraway place. This ability to imagine locations away from one's current position is fundamental to remembering past events and imagining possible future scenarios. Therefore, the new work shows that animals, like humans, possess a form of imagination. For the first time, one of the oldest military strategies has been observed in our closest evolutionary relatives.
chimpanzees use high ground to conduct reconnaissance on rival groups, often before making forays into enemy territory at times when there is reduced risk of confrontation. Tactical use of elevated terrain in warfare situations has long been considered unique to humans. But chimpanzees also use high ground to conduct reconnaissance on rival groups, often before making forays into enemy territory at times when there is reduced risk of confrontation. Researchers conducted a 3-year study of 2 neighboring chimpanzee groups in the West African forests of Côte d'Ivoire, tracking the primates as they traversed their respective territories, including an overlapping border area where skirmishes occasionally took place. The team found that chimpanzees were more than twice as likely to climb hills when heading towards this contested frontier as when they were traveling into the heart of their own territory. While atop border hills, chimpanzees were more likely to refrain from noisily eating or foraging and spend time quietly resting, enabling them to hear distant sounds of rival groups. Researchers say this is the first evidence for an animal other than humans making strategic use of elevation to assess the risks of intergroup conflict. In the 1980s, geophysicists made a startling discovery. 2 continent-sized blobs of unusual material were found deep near the center of the Earth, one beneath the African continent and one beneath the Pacific Ocean. Each blob is twice the size of the moon and likely composed of different proportions of elements than the mantle surrounding it. Where did these strange blobs, formerly known as Large Low Velocity Provinces, or LLVPs, come from? A new study by Caltech researchers suggests they are remnants of an ancient planet that violently collided with Earth billions of years ago in the same giant impact that created our moon. And now, the sounds of extinction. Approximately 500 birds, 100 mammals, and 120 herpetofaunistic species, in addition to 400 fish, are known to inhabit Palestine, the so-called Palestinian territories, which include the Gaza Strip and the West Bank. Some 500 million birds are estimated to migrate through the region twice each year. The national animal of this region is the gazelle. There are several endangered species within the Gaza Strip and the West Bank of the Palestinian territories, including the Arabian gazelle, Buxton's gerd, and the Anduin's gull. Diseases passed from human contact and the lack of food security is the most common threats to these animals. The Wadi Gaza, or Gaza Valley, is located in central Gaza. Known for the distinctive feature of twists and turns, Wadi Gaza has 8 major curves in its path across the Gaza Strip. 6 smaller rivers feed into the main valley. The wetland is naturally sustained by rain-fed springs that start more than 62 miles to the east in the hills near Hebron in the West Bank. Within Gaza, it twists and turns before spilling into the Mediterranean Sea. The Wadi Gaza has been mightily impacted by intense pressures from population density in the Gaza Strip. Sewage and trash have decimated the landscape, and waters are sequestered by settlers on the Israeli side of the border wall. Over the past few years, tremendous effort has been made to clean the waterways and resuscitate the habitat for the many species that live there. Some of the species found in Gaza are the admiral butterfly, the barn swallow, the biscuit beetle, the camel cricket, the Canaan dog, the carpet viper, Cinereus vultures, the coddling moth, the common 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

One night, I woke up, got out of bed, put on my shoes, pulled on some pants, and grabbed a shirt. Just glanced back at Sabi and Lena and ran out the door. And I ran to the wildest part of the wildest forest that we have within running distance. Some people wouldn't call it wild. It's in the middle of 25 million people. But there was a big moon, so I could see my way through I could follow the path through the forest in Prospect Park. And the barred owl was hooting. And the insects, just layer upon layer of rhythms, symphony of rhythms. And then the thing about being in a forest at night, you know that there are possums, there are nocturnal beings. And it's not necessarily in their best interest to show themselves. But the owls and the insects were the wind and the leaves, and there was just lots of singing, different kinds. And rustling back in the woods, you could hear life forms. Could only guess what they were, moving the twigs and the leaves on the forest floor. And I stayed out there a long time until the sky got pale. By that time, I could feel the trees talking to me, and I was listening.

0: And I was whispering back, hoping that my language was accepted in return. Maybe there was a time when my ancestors understood this language. I walked back into the city, back to my home. But I picked up my diary before I went to sleep. And I asked myself the question in my diary, what will this do the next time you're in the lobby with the singers, the lobby of J.P. Morgan Chase?
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0: This is a work of fiction. Any similarities between any parties, living or dead, are completely coincidental.
1: Previously on Barnaby Druthers, we were contacted by a Delaware Beach community as we were asked to investigate the case of the Midnight Phantom of the Boardwalk.
2: You'll be with Cadet Jesse Talridge.
3: Some locals consider the Midnight Phantom to be a protector of the beach. We do not see it in as favorable a light.
4: We were violently and aggressively attacked. We didn't get very far onto the sand ourselves before we were jumped.
5: Midnight Phantom jumped out from behind one of those wooden sheds for rental.
1: A gray luxury vehicle behind us.
0: Still with us. And now for Mr. Wittenhouse.
1: Be prepared for anything, Barnaby. Cadet Jesse Talridge? And now the conclusion, The Midnight Phantom of the Boardwalk, Part 2.
6: Who is it, Jesse?
3: They're private investigators, but what they're doing here, I'm not sure. How or why are you here?
0: Well, as to that, an investigator has his ways, eh, what?
1: We don't have to play coy, Barnaby. We were actually looking for Cole Wittenhouse. Is he here?
3: Cole?
6: What's up?
3: Why were you looking for him?
1: Following a lead. Mr. Wittenhouse, I understand you rented a metal detector last week?
6: Saturday?
1: Yes.
6: Oh, yeah. I returned it.
3: He returned it. Will that be all?
0: Could we ask why you rented it in the first place?
6: I didn't own one.
0: Ah. Slight miscommunication, I'm afraid. My fault entirely. I meant, for what purpose was a metal detector rented?
6: To search for metal?
3: Cole's not going to be interrogated by you. This ends now.
0: Really? Because we have quite a bit to go over.
3: I think you should leave.
1: Jesse, I'm sure things can be sorted out, and that might put your mind at ease.
3: Get out!
0: I understand. Now is not a good time, Cole. If you would like to take my card, I'd be happy to sign it for you.
3: Out!
0: Well then, I suppose a bit of dinner would be appropriate.
1: Quite appropriate.
0: Soft-shell crab. What a delight. They do very well culinary-wise in the fish department here in Delaware. I'm sorry you can't partake.
1: My seafood allergies, yes. But I can enjoy the fact that you enjoy it, and the steak is quite satisfactory.
0: I'm assuming the entire meal is being expensed.
1: I've been thinking about that. If Barnaby Druthers' private inquiries becomes more than the occasional dalliance, we may want to invest in acquiring some professional tax guidance.
0: I rather like the idea of an honorarium. It keeps things simple.
1: Except it doesn't, Barnaby. It's still income. And if we treat the investigation as the business that it is, we would even be able to expense what we pay in tolls.
0: A very persuasive argument, Miss Thorne, especially here in Delaware. What? Food for thought, as it were.
1: That's what you say when you definitely don't want to think about something. Do you think the reason you prefer the amateur honorarium method is because if you engaged in a truly professional enterprise, you might fail? Or rather, that failure might have more serious consequences?
0: I believe you are phrasing your working hypothesis in the form of a question to me.
1: You can't take the scientific method out of the girl. You didn't answer my question or refute my hypothesis.
0: Fortunately, failure is not a part of my working vocabulary. But I wonder if fear of failure is a burden for one person alone to bear, if only one person's name is on the business card.
1: Interesting hypothesis. Food for thought.
0: Saved by the bell, as it were.
1: The attorneys of the victims of the Midnight Phantom from the first night sent over a link to a shared drive. Photos and videos, presumably after the attack. Come over here and let's check out what they sent.
7: Weird one this time, guys. Got jumped on the boardwalk.
1: That's Chad.
0: Of course it is.
7: Trey got the worst of it. I mean, like, I'm a lover, not a fighter. The Chad fanatics know that for sure. You know, but my man Trey, he got hit hard.
8: Shut up, Chad.
9: I'm driving. I don't want to be distracted.
7: Sure, right. Safety first, right? Chad fanatics? But like, hey, what is your name?
9: Madison. Now, can you shut that off, please?
7: Okay,

0: This is Chad signing off, guys. Remember to like, share, and subscribe.
1: Her name's not on the report, but clearly that Madison is the random volunteer who drove those guys home. Her name's not on the police report or in social media comments.
2: One would think one might toot one's own horn after being so generous as to drive some victims home, wouldn't you say? Isn't that what social media is for?
1: Some might not. If she wasn't a witness, she wouldn't be listed on the report either.
2: I'd like to ask our official contact, Jessie Talridge, about her, but it seems we're persona non grata with her.
1: The officer who wrote the report was someone named Hartley. We should reach out to him next.
2: Quite right. But can we see that video bit one more time?
1: If you must.
0: Weird one this time, guys. Got jumped on the boardwalk. Trey got the worst of it. I mean, like, I'm a lover, not a fighter. The Chad of Fanatics know that for sure. You know, but my man Trey, he got hit hard.
3: Shut up, Chad.
4: I'm driving. I don't want to be distracted.
0: Sure, right. Safety first, right? Chad Fanatics? But like, hey, what is your name?
4: Madison. Now, can you shut that off, please?
0: Okay. This is Chad signing off, guys. Remember to like, share, and subscribe.
2: I believe I recognize her from a photograph.

0: You run a tight ship at the beach, Officer Hart, I must say.
1: We maintain an active presence here, yes.
2: If someone were to attempt to go on the beach, how long do you think it would take for them to be discovered by patrol?
1: It depends. We actively monitor the situation.
0: If there was a distraction, say, a midnight phantom scenario, that's fewer patrols to the beach, yes?
1: It couldn't make too much of a difference. We would have coverage. Then again, that night we were also investigating a theft at a jewelry store.
2: Can you tell us about that, Officer Hartley?
1: It's still an active investigation.
2: As part of the investigation, would you have requested a list of all employees at the bank?
1: Yes, but again, it's an active investigation.
0: But as we are also engaged in an active investigation ourselves on behalf of the business association, which includes the jeweler, you would allow us access to that list, because I believe our agreement with them allows us access to all pertinent information.
1: If we have the paperwork confirmed, that it wouldn't be a problem.
2: Getting back to the first night of the Midnight Phantom, there was a break-in at a jeweler's, but the theft received less press than the Midnight Phantom. Interesting.
1: We increased law enforcement presence that night. We blanketed the area.
0: Of course you did. I doubt anyone could have gotten in or out without your knowledge.
2: The second night, you wrote the report with Jonathan Ross, who stated he had an encounter with the Midnight Phantom. Can you tell us about that?
1: I was on patrol and stopped him as he was coming up the path from the beach.
0: So he was no longer actively trespassing on the beach itself, meaning he wasn't on the sand.
1: He was still trespassing with a metal detector when I stopped him. That's when he made the claim about the Midnight Phantom attacking him.
2: And did you see this other party? The Midnight Phantom?
1: No. We searched. There was evidence of some digging. I mean, more than usual. I assume he may have done that himself. You know, some folks, if they hear about something like a Midnight Phantom, maybe they use it to deflect blame from themselves.
2: Do you think he made it up?
1: His equipment was wet. He may have dropped it, but I tend to think something happened. But he consented to his bag being searched. There was nothing in it. I wrote everything in the report.
2: What can you tell us about Jessie Tolleridge?
1: The cadet? She's new. Good kid. Why?
2: Was she on duty with you on Saturday?
1: No, she was off. But she was working the Friday night, though. Look, if you're thinking she's the Midnight Phantom, she couldn't be. Her time was logged on Friday. She's not the Midnight Phantom.
2: Which one?

0: Imitation is the sincerest form of flattery.
1: Thank you, Mr. Wilde.
0: I was just paraphrasing the great one. What he actually wrote was, imitation is the sincerest form of flattery that mediocrity can pay to greatness. But I don't think we're dealing with anything mediocre here.
1: Most assuredly not.
0: I take that back slightly. The teenage version of the Midnight Phantom this afternoon was rather pedestrian. 2 out of 5 stars.
1: Generous, Barnaby. I'd give it 1.5.
0: Brutal to a fault, Miss Thorne. Just so you are aware, I found a match on this list of employee names. First name, at least. But assuming the last name will match as well.
1: Solving mystery is like sculpting a statue out of marble. We chip away and chip away until there before us is the statue of David.
0: In all his glory, such as it is.
1: There's a reason the Midnight Phantom wears all black at night.
0: Won't be easily spotted at night.
2: It would seem there is more we can learn from Cole Wittenhouse and Cadet Jesse Talridge.
1: That's where we're headed right now. We're not the only ones here.
0: I believe that may be Jonathan Ross in that vehicle.
1: A gray luxury vehicle. The one that followed us earlier.
0: The very same.
1: He's not alone either.
0: I don't see anyone else.
1: I know. Just watch.
0: What do we do now?
1: Wait. There's Jesse Talridge coming out of the apartment.
0: Should we confront her?
1: Wait.
3: Hand them over.
4: I'm in law enforcement.
3: You're not calling law into this.
1: I am. I'm texting Hartley.
3: The jewels. They're in the purse.
4: You'll never know, will you? Now back off! I'm warning you.
3: No, I am warning you.
4: Now I've got you. Let's see who you are. Midnight Phantom. Who are you?
1: Her name is Madison Polk. She's an employee at the jeweler in town. Barnaby, Ross is attempting to get away. Take my keys.

0: What are you doing here?
1: I'm here to catch the Midnight Phantom.
0: I did the job for you.
1: You caught one Midnight Phantom, not all of them. Officer Hartley.
2: All right. Who wants to start talking first?

0: This is one way to see Delaware. At high speed, that's probably not recommended. Interesting how the tables have turned, Mr. Ross. Now it is you who have the tail. It's not so easy to get away, is it? Getting into a more populated area. But you're not losing me today, Mr. Ross. It appears he is not a big believer in turn signals or stop signs. But I am, especially with pedestrians beginning to cross the roadway. Go ahead and cross. I'll remain here.
1: Thank you.
0: I lost Jonathan Ross, and I'm okay with that.

0: All right, Cadet. You've made your report.
1: It's not the full story, Officer Hartley.
0: You've got something to add? All right. What is it?
1: It's not the story of the Midnight Phantom. It's the story of the three Midnight Phantoms. The case began with the theft. On the first night, there was a theft at a jeweler. You'll find Madison Polk is an employee of the jeweler who buried the stolen loot on the beach. Ross dressed in black and wore a mask to cover his features. Ross could not locate the buried treasure, and when revelers attempted to enter the beach, he tried to chase them away and eventually attacked them, creating more of a distraction. Madison acted as a random passerby and volunteered to drive those revelers home to allow Ross more time to find the items, but by then he was unsuccessful.
0: That only explains the first Midnight Phantom.
1: That night, Ross and Madison were spotted by someone who was there on the boardwalk. Someone tasked with the duty to keep an eye out, to notice the unusual. Especially that night. Someone like Cadet Jesse Tallridge.
2: I'm not liking where this is going. You better...
0: Let her talk, Cadet. Please, continue.
1: Jesse instructed Cole Wittenhouse to rent a metal detector to search the beach the following night. But Ross arrived, too, with his new metal detector. This time, it was Jesse dressed all in black, covering her features in a mask, who chased Ross off the beach. Jesse was the second Midnight Phantom.
2: You can't prove it!
1: That remains to be seen.
0: What else would you like to say?
1: Ross and Madison were not successful in reacquiring the jewels. They believed whoever acted as the second Midnight Phantom had found them. Barnaby reached out to Ross in our investigation lead. Ross followed us here this afternoon, and he contacted Madison Polk, returning here tonight. Since Ross had already come into contact with Jesse the night before, it was Madison who would make contact, dressed in black, with a mask covering her face. She became the third Midnight Phantom. It was their belief Jesse had the jewels. Madison even believed they were right now in Jesse's purse. But what you do with that information as you conduct your official investigation, Officer Hartley, is up to you. That is the story of the three Midnight Phantoms.

0: Miss Thorne. Enjoy your jog along the boardwalk.
1: Indubitably. They caught Ross last night, probably soon after you stopped chasing him.
0: That's edifying. Nothing in the paper, but the newsprint is usually behind.
1: You made the right decision not to follow him.
0: I knew it was a temporary loss, so in reality, it was not a failure.
1: Indeed.
0: Did they charge Jesse Towridge and Cole Wittenhouse?
1: It's my understanding Jesse may be on administrative leave during an investigation.
0: Did they find the jewels?
2: Not yet, but we'll find them.
1: Chief Candace Brill.
2: You're still here in our lovely Delaware Beach community, I see?
0: That we are. Thank you for your concern. By the by, you wouldn't happen to have any other cadets who will be our contact while we're here. The previous choice was not so successful.
2: I don't think your services are needed here any further to require another point of contact. But if you ever do, you'll probably deal with Hartley.
1: He's a good man.
2: That he is. Cadet Towridge denied all involvement, but her boyfriend admitted to looking unsuccessfully for the jewels that night. They have yet to be recovered.
1: Could they still be buried somewhere on the beach?
2: Possibly. We have charged Madison Polk and Jonathan Ross. You may be called to testify if they don't take a plea.
0: We would be delighted to be of service. Please do not hesitate to contact us if we are needed. My card. The association will honor our honorarium, I trust.
1: I see no reason why they would not.
0: Perhaps we should add an additional $6 to the honorarium to cover the tolls. Perhaps not. Perhaps we should just look into some professional business and tax advice.
1: If the Druthers Private Investigations Agency is to make a go of things professionally, we could use that kind of help.
0: Druthers and Thorne Private Investigation Agency. That will look good on the new business cards.
1: Somewhere in suburban Delaware, a young child emptied the bucket they had brought to the beach and explored the treasures discovered under the sand. There were two nickels and a quarter, a set of plastic beads, and a collection of shiny objects of extraordinary value, which she put in the dollhouse so her dolls could enjoy them. For no matter the value that was appraised by the jewelry store's insurance company or the price the store had set when they were placed for display, they were valued even more in the imagination of a child at play.

0: Barnaby Druthers, The Midnight Phantom Part 2 of 2, written, created, and produced by J. Timothy Quirk, directed by A.J. 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Barnaby Druthers, of Rhyme and Reason. Written, created, and produced by J. Timothy Quirk. Directed by A.J. Lin. Starring Humphrey Ralston and Robert C. Fullerton. Narrated by Devin Richtmeyer.
1: Lionel Johnson fervently believed Barnaby Druthers agreed to investigate a rather personal and somewhat embarrassing situation on his behalf. He was wrong, of course, as Barnaby was not listening. No one of good conscience could blame Barnaby. Lionel Johnson was a poet with a disturbing penchant for wanting his poems to be heard and admired, so he never lost an opportunity to regale a captive audience with selections from a book of poems he was writing, which he had ingeniously decided to call poems. If brevity is the soul of wit, then Johnson was far from heaven, but it was his audience who felt that they were truly in Satan's sitting room. Such was the case at the Grey Griffin's Club, for after the poet completed his version of Winchester, to strained applause, his plea for assistance in hushed tones to the amateur detective sitting to his right was met with the typical Druthers response of,
2: "Yes, of course. Absolutely."
1: Words chosen to fill any space with the appropriate amount of approbation and goodwill to all. The Grey Griffin's Club was renowned for literary nights that afforded members the opportunity to vigorously discuss the works of prose and poetry no one had any intention of reading. Barnaby discovered he was alone with Johnson in the dining hall, while the other Griffins found discreet ways to politely withdraw to the snooker table or the parlor, where their drinks could rest on the marble side tables that abutted the large, comfortable chairs. Johnson asked his host pointedly what he thought of Sancta Silvarum, and, not knowing at all what he meant, Barnaby responded that he presumed it tasted better with butter.
3: "They say it is derivative. Can you believe it, sir? It sounds nothing like swimming."
1: The poet sighed. Barnaby made a muffled grunt that could always be interpreted as agreement or merely indigestion. The amateur detective was inordinately distracted, for earlier that evening, his mother referred to Hercules defeating the Chimera, in reference to Frost capturing Balfour in Argentina, of course. And Barnaby mused aloud, if it were not Bellerophon. His mother did not prefer to be contradicted in her own home. As his mind wandered during Johnson's third page of Winchester, Barnaby considered that one of the more voluminous tomes on the shelves might set his mind at ease. He stood and begged his leave, stating,
2: "If you'll forgive me, I must retire to the library. There is a bit of research I must conduct."
3: "Wonderful,"
1: Johnson replied.
3: "I will join you."
1: He assumed incorrectly that the research would involve his own issue. There was a distinct odor in the library, and as the door closed, the movement of something inside garnered Johnson's attention. In the northwest corner, in this otherwise prestigious room, a small hut was forged with stacks of books and a map of Great Britain as its roof. Its occupant, an orange-billed, white-feathered duck, waddled out to indicate he was relatively annoyed at the intrusion.
3: "What's that?"
1: cried Johnson.
2: "Oh, Mr. Johnson, that is lunch,"
1: answered Barnaby nonchalantly. Lunch was merely the waterfowl's name, and not a brutal fate awaiting him. Suddenly, finding himself at a loss for words, which was something of a rarity for Johnson, he nodded. Barnaby searched for Bullfinch's mythology as Johnson tried to get his attention.
3: "As to cause of plagiarism, there are those among his friends who believe I have no business writing a poem about this subject. I say the game is fair game, as it were."
2: "What subject?"
3: "Deer."
2: "I beg your pardon?"
3: "Deer. Swinning's in the matter may have preceded my work, but one can't claim an entire subject of deer in poetry.
2: Oh dear.
1: Barnaby was only loosely connected with the conversation he was having, but Johnson's crucial point to his plea was otherwise unheard. As it happened, there was a small outcry in the world of poetry, for the acolytes of the acclaimed poet Gerald Lloyd Swinning had taken offence at his use of rhyming the words lawn and fawn. Some claiming it had stepped beyond derivative into the more dangerous category of plagiarism. None of this history had been understood by Barnaby, who, while moving selected books from the shelves to find his copy of Bullfinches, asked Johnson to hold one. It happened to be the Collected Anthology of Poetry and Prose, Volume 3. Johnson believed the collection had a greater meaning other than simply moving it out of Barnaby's way. Johnson brought the volume to a table, sat down, and as he opened it, Lunch the Duck quacked. The sound did not produce the intended effect, as neither of the intruders produced anything to eat, which perturbed the duck to no end. Barnaby ignored the duck completely, for he now held in his hand the proof in writing by a credible source that it was Bellerophon and not Hercules who triumphed over the Chimera, although he granted that Hercules had done quite a bit in his day and had nothing to be ashamed of. Johnson's investigation into the collected anthology proved just as providential, for he discovered one poem from Elizabeth Masterling which used the same rhyme of lawn and fawn, and the date of publication preceded Swinning. It was proof that the rhyme scheme had no greater hold on the imagination than the rhyme of up and cup, and charges against him were unfounded. Believing Barnaby had given him the book, and knowing Johnson would find his solution within its pages, as opposed to simply not having enough hands to hold one book while leafing through another, he gushed with praise.
3: Mr. Druthers, you are a miracle worker.
2: I'm no Bellerophon, sir, but I do what I can.
3: How shall I ever repay you?
1: Johnson thought for a moment and then grinned from ear to ear.
3: I know just the thing. I will give a great poetry recital for you in your honour.
2: Will you?
3: Yes, indeed, sir. Wonderful,
1: rejoiced the poet. The duck quacked once more and sauntered off to his hut to sulk. And thus, Barnaby had inadvertently solved one more case and one more satisfied client to proclaim his praises. The poetry recital in Barnaby's honour is still pending at the time of this writing.
4: Greetings and salutations, everyone. This is Harry Kolatz, Jr., Richmond writer and public historian. I suppose you could call me for the WRWKLP 93.9 FM, the Work FM from Midlothian, serving Chesterfield, Henrico, Richmond, Goochland, and Hanover counties. 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
5: 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Eleanor Roosevelt.

0: Hi, this is Arnie Arneson, and this is The Best of the Attitude with Arnie Arneson and producer Chloe Lacasse. Money and politics. Oh, my God. We just finished the Michigan race, and what did we see? We saw more money being spent in this Michigan primary than we probably have ever seen anywhere, in part because it was an important contest between sort of the moderate corporate Democrats and the more progressive Democrats. Well, I want to pull money out of politics, and I learned about something called the corporate power reset. They looked at legislation in Hawaii and a referendum in Montana that is going to show how pro-democracy advocates can fight against Citizens United. And what is the goal? The goal is to redefine what powers corporations actually have in states and stop them from having the power to spend on our politics. Oh my God, everyone. This is brilliant. This is brilliant. It passed in Hawaii. It's a referendum in Montana. You can introduce it too. We interviewed Jeff Mangan, who is actually the guy in part behind this initiative entitled the MontanaPlan.org. And then we grabbed two of our great talkers. Bill Curry is just a fabulous commentator. He is a Democrat from the state of Connecticut, ran for governor, worked for Bill Clinton. And we also had him joined by Ryan Cooper, who's the American Prospects managing editor. And we start by talking about the hearings with Fauci. And it's appalling. It's what we are doing that will be harming public health in perpetuity in this country. This was not useful. This was incredibly, incredibly harmful. We also talk about the DSA. We talk about what's to run on when we look at the 2026 election. But these two men bring in, I think, the most important analysis you could imagine, especially at this moment. This, everyone, is the best of the attitude. Anyway, we're going to continue to read and open with America is a Gun by Brian Bellstone. His poem. England is a cup of tea. France a wheel of ripened brie. Greece a short, squat olive tree. America is a gun. Brazil is football on the sand. Argentina, Maradona's hand. Germany an oompa band. America's a gun. Holland is a wooden shoe. Hungary a goulash stew. Australia a kangaroo. America's a gun. Japan is a thermal spring. Scotland is a highland fling. Oh, better to be anything than America as a gun. So that's been our opening sort of salvo every single day. But I saw a piece about another referendum. We're going to be talking about a referendum in Montana. But this is a referendum in the state of Washington. And let me just read you the headline. The campaign to force genital exams on girl athletes. Soon the state of Washington could require sex verification tests for those playing sports in schools. And this is from kindergarten to high school, okay? They're going to force them to have sex verification tests. And I said, let me call this what it is. It is a witch hunt. It is a witch hunt. Let me just read you a couple of sentences, and then I will introduce my first guest, who has nothing to do with this story, but has a referendum that I totally support. I do not support this. And the piece begins at the cut. There are many things that Maria, who had just graduated from high school, stressed about over the past 4 years. You know, her grades, her varsity basketball team practice and game schedules, the usual friend drama, crushes, college applications. Not on that list, a forced genital exam to determine whether she was, quote, really female. Maria grew up in Washington State and has been playing basketball since she was 5 years old, often on all-girls teams, and she never had to prove anything beyond her skill to do so. But if she were still a senior come November, she, along with her teammates and other school sports-playing girls across the state, could be required to do exactly that. This fall, voters will weigh in on a ballot initiative seeking to amend Washington state law to bar transgender athletes from participating on girls' sports teams specifically. If it passes, the measure would impose special eligibility requirements on athletes from kindergarten through high school, mandating that a healthcare provider certify the player's sex assigned at birth through genetic screening, a testosterone level test, or an examination of their reproductive anatomy at their yearly sports physical. I was reading this, and I noticed something that was interesting. Like, why would the state of Washington do this? This progressive state, why would they even want to put this referendum on? And someone said, the sad and cynical truth is that people are funding these ballot initiatives. Why? Not because this is their top-of-mind agenda, but because they want to drive Republican voter turnout for a midterm election. Oh, my God, how cynical is that? Think about it, in the state of Washington. Well, now let me talk about a referendum that makes me smile. I live in the state of New Hampshire. We don't have a referendum. We have to do everything through legislation. But if we did, I know who I would be calling. I'd be calling Jeff Mangan. I saw a story in Liberal Currents, Jeff. And Liberal Currents had a story that was entitled "The Corporate Power Reset. Legislation in Hawaii and Montana shows how pro-democracy advocates can fight back against Citizens United." So I went and looked at your bio, which the one I grabbed was pretty extensive, and it says that you are a dedicated and team-oriented professional with over 35 years of leadership, strategic planning, and management experience in both public and private sectors, and you firmly believe that opportunities for learning, mentoring, and sharing experiences should be accessible to all. You have a Bachelor's of Science in Elementary Education, which I adore, from Montana State University, and further your education at the Center for the Study of Alternative Dispute Resolution at Humboldt State University. And you co-chaired the Montana Election Observation Initiative, collaborating with the Carter Center and Maureen and Mike Mansfield Center at the University of Montana. And you founded the Transparent Election Initiative. So let me welcome you to the program. If I were living in Montana, my name would be Jeff because I would be doing exactly what you're doing. But when I read the article, you did not write the article at Liberal Currents, but the individual who did said, don't talk to me, talk to Jeff. And this is how we were connected. So I began by understanding what had passed as legislation in Hawaii and was thrilled beyond belief about their ability to push back against Citizens United. Will it go to court? Of course it will. Does that stop them? Of course it doesn't. But what they did was in a lot of ways based on the Montana plan. So since you are in Montana, please let me welcome you to the program and explain to people not only what is the Montana plan, but the history of the Montana plan. Because I think people need to understand that this is not a new conversation in the state of Montana. It's been around for over 100 years. But because of Citizens United, it sort of upset the apple cart. And you are trying to sort of take back this idea of transparency, this idea of ownership of an election, not an ownership by corporations, but an ownership by people that have a pulse. So let me welcome you to the program, and thank you so much for agreeing to do this.
1: Well, of course. Thanks, Arnie. I appreciate the invite, and thank you for that wonderful introduction. You know, I just like, you know, Jeff is great. Tell me about yourself. I'm Jeff from Montana.
0: Yeah, Jeff is great. I'd be Jeff if I were living in Montana. Tell me a little bit about you, because you don't just work on this transparency thing. You actually work with a company that I think really has a dedication to all the things I value. I mean, normally when you hear of lobbying groups or you hear about groups that are like consultants, my eyes roll and I start to shake. But it sounds like you actually are committed to the things I value.
1: Yeah. Well, I mean, I'm one of those kind of persons, I guess, that if I see something that I think needs to be fixed, or folks encouraged me to try to fix things, I just go out and do it, roll up my sleeves and get it done. And started the Transparent Election Initiative, worked with, like you said, the Carter Center and the Mike and Maureen Mansfield Center on nonpartisan election observation and kicked that off. That's starting to happen across the country. I'm just a small business guy from Montana, been here all my life, been married for 30 plus years, have a daughter, a couple of grandkids. I served in Montana's legislature 25 some odd years ago in both the House and the Senate. And in 2017, I was appointed Montana's 12th Commissioner of Political Practices. And that small little office is basically responsible for campaign finance oversight, lobbying oversight, and state's ethics oversight. And you can only serve one term for 6 years across a couple of different gubernatorial elections. I was appointed by a Democratic governor, Governor Bullock. I was confirmed by a very Republican Montana Senate, 49-1. And that's where I really cut my teeth on campaign finance and finally had an opportunity to really understand what the effects of, at that point, 2017, what Citizens United was really beginning to do in a small state like Montana, small meaning population. But it also allowed me to meet other professionals from across the United States, including a good friend of mine, FEC Commissioner Ellen Weintraub, and her chief of staff, chief legal at the time, a gentleman by the name of Tom Moore. And we remained friends since 2017, would talk to each other regularly over the years. And a couple of years ago, Tom reached out, and he's no longer with the FEC, as isn't the commissioner, as we all know from last year when Trump kicked her out. But Tom reached out and said, Jeff, I've got this white paper. Been working on corporate governance, an issue, and I think we may have found an answer to Citizens United. He said, would you read it? And I said, sure. It was like a Friday night. He sent it over. He's on the East Coast. I'm in Mountain Time. It's like 7 o'clock. Spent a couple of hours, read it, called him up. I didn't even realize what time it was back east, and just said, Tom, we're starting this in Montana tomorrow. And I literally launched the Transparent Election Initiative the next day because it was finally a potential solution that we have been, we meaning like-minded folks across the country, have been searching for since this onslaught of corporate and dark money in our elections and what we've seen happen to our elections since then. And the concept is really simple. Every state is responsible for setting up their corporations. In a 10th Amendment issue, every state creates their own corporations. But for the last 100 or so years, every state has created their corporations with all general power. So if you want to be a corporation in the state and you want benefits from our state, basically assign a piece of paper, maybe write a small check, and then we deliver you a charter that says basically you have all the powers that a human has. But the states never gave up the ability to change up what those initial powers are. We just haven't done it in over 100 years. So the concept is really simple. The state's taking back its control of what powers they provide or authorize a state, a corporation in the first place. And we're going to give in Montana and in Hawaii and every other state that we're working in once we get there. You can be a corporation, have all the powers you currently have now to do business in your state. Limited liability, own property, sell, go to court, hire and fire employees, et cetera, et cetera. But you won't have the power to spend in politics.
0: I want to repeat this and repeat this and repeat this. Remember, everyone, that these 501c3s, these corporations, even unions, they're creations of the state. Okay, they right. don't exist unless the state recognizes them and gives them power. And you made a comment that I'm just going to disabuse you of. You said, well, they have the same sort of rights as an individual. No, they live in perpetuity. I don't.
1: Yeah.
0: Okay? They live in perpetuity and they're actually immune from kind of the kind of lawsuits that would, you know, bankrupt me, but the corporation creates a moat around who is the owner of the corporation. But I think what is so important, if you are created by the state then gives you form and shape and power. And therefore, if they do that, which it just seems so obvious in a lot of ways, but that we didn't think of it, if I can create you, I can also limit you. And what you're saying is that the purpose of the referendum, the Montana plan, the purpose of what they did in Hawaii is that they removed political spending from the set of powers granted to corporations under state law. That's all they did. Okay, I just want people to know, it's so simple. If I can give you this power, I can remove this power. And I understand that we have this thing called Citizens United, but Citizens United never said that states could not, in fact, limit what corporations do, including limit their ability to contribute to campaigns. I can see someone taking me to court, but I don't see on what grounds this Supreme Court could overturn it.
1: Yep. I'm not an attorney and I don't want to come across as one, although I have many attorney friends and it seems like I live in the law all the time. But you're absolutely right. And everybody's been focused on the First Amendment, and all that. But for the last 20, 30 years, when we've been regulating campaign finance, we're basically regulating a power the state has already given a corporation. And so in a sense, you know, the Supreme Court or those courts, absolutely right. If they want to say, yeah, you're regulating a power. If you want to change the way it works, basically the courts have been telling us for a long time. We just did kind of a face plant, never thought about it. It's like, well, let's change the underlying power. So there's nothing there to regulate. And right. That's the whole idea. If the power to spend in politics isn't there, the right doesn't attach. So it's as if it never existed. And the wonderful thing about the Montana plan, you can do it through state legislatures, like you would have to do in New Hampshire and basically 24 other states in the United States, or through a statutory initiative process like we're doing in Montana, or through a constitutional amendment, which we have in a number of states, including Montana, which we continue to work on in Montana as well. So when we do that, either through any of those three possibilities, we not only address current corporations in the state, but also new corporations. So that box is checked. Remember, we're regulating the corporation. We're not going into campaign finance law or anything like that.
0: Right. Right.
1: We're also allowing, when this passes in Montana and it passed in Hawaii, that out-of-state corporations won't be able to spend in our
0: politics. Now, explain to me how that is possible.
1: Because every state has to treat all corporations the same. So if I'm an outside corporation and want to do business in Montana, I basically apply to the state to say, as a foreign corporation, they're allowing me to do business in Montana. And to do so, I have to be a foreign corporation, just meaning outside that jurisdiction, outside our state boundaries.
0: Do we call this blue skying? Are you referring to being a blue skying corporations? Have you heard that term before?
1: I haven't heard that term before.
0: Okay, well, I used to do corporate securities work. And what you would do is, when you wanted to qualify in another state, you would blue sky that corporation, and you would sort of look at, you know, what were the requirements in that state and make sure that your out-of-state corporation complied. And that's exactly what you're talking about.
1: Basically.
0: So the reach is incredible. It's not just a reach for your state, but if you're going to be operating in your state, it's a level playing field.
1: Exactly. And we made sure that spending in our politics is considered doing business in Montana. So they can't use that excuse either. So, and then the third thing, and this is the most important, and this is what, you know, it makes it so powerful. Not only affects local and state elections, it affects federal elections, because we're not, again, we're talking about corporate law. It's, the corporation spending. So a corporation can't spend in Montana
0: on a federal election,
1: or candidate either.
0: So that means that they can't contribute to a PAC? They can contribute
1: to PACs, but if the PAC is taking corporate money, it can't spend in Montana politics.
0: Oh God, I love it. So what you're saying is that you're actually addressing some of the dark money issues. You're addressing what the corporations are able to do, because once again, what is generic here is that it's not a speech conversation. What is generic here is that it's a corporate power conversation. And because it's a power and not a speech, therefore, A, you know, you can do what you want to do, but this is one power you can't exercise.
1: Yeah, who's able to spend in our politics? Currently in Montana and in most states, corporations and individuals. After the Montana plan, just individuals. So PACs will still exist. They're just basically the vehicle for two or more people coming together to spend in an election. So if PACs will, but they will only be able to accept contributions from individuals.
0: Okay, so let me ask a question. I saw that in some ways, this is a return to what is old in Montana. That Montana basically had a variation on this theme until Citizens United. And therefore, you already have a receptive audience in Montana. This is not a red issue. This is not a blue issue. This isn't an up and down issue. This is really an issue not only of democracy, but recognizing, look, I don't get to live in perpetuity. I'm not a corporation. I'm a human being. I'm the one that has the pulse that gets to vote. Why should you be participating and have the power to participate in an election when one, you can't vote in an election? You can buy one, but you just can't. You can't vote in one. How is the reception in Montana? Because I know I'm not surprised with Hawaii, which is very much of a blue state. I just want people to understand this is a referendum happening in what is perceived to be a very much of a red state. How is it being responded to?
1: All you have to do, and I'm sure you ask your listeners, we started this just by asking a real simple question. Do you believe there's too much money in politics? And you just ask, there is, and unless somebody lies to you, basically the answer is always yes. They may not agree on what the solution could be or the reason for it, but they can all agree that there is too much money being spent in our elections and our politics. But to go back in Montana, Montana has this long history. Right after statehood in 1889, Montana was the center of, the mining industry, right at that time, what was happening, electricity was invented, this industrial revolution, there was this huge need for copper. And Montana had the largest copper reserves, of any place in the country. And it literally was printing money through copper. And it created all of this corporate corruption in the early 1900s, where folks were literally buying their legislators and their Senate seats and all of that, and treating the citizens like garbage. Yeah. And finally Montana had enough and said, we've got to stop this. And with a long story short, they put on the ballot, in 1912, the Corrupt Practices Act. And they put it on the ballot in 1912 after a decade of the most horrid corruption you'd ever want to see with the Copper Kings of Montana. They put it on the ballot and it passed 75%. Basically it said corporations can't spend in elections. It did some other campaign finance things as well, but basically just, it's individuals, it's just people. It's just Montanans that are going to take back our elections. And that stood until 2010, until Citizens United. And Montana and 23 other states had some kind of, keeping their state and local races, away from corporate spending, up until Citizens United. And Montana was the only state to basically fight the Supreme Court. All the other states kind of floated away, said, okay, that's the law now. The Supreme Court says so. We fought with the Corrupt Practices Act and told the Supreme Court and took it all the way back and said, look, in the early 1900s, this was the corruption you're saying that won't exist, that doesn't exist with independent expenditures. And we lost 4-5. The funny thing is literally when that happened, Arnie, Montanans went back to the ballot and put on I-166 on the ballot in 2012. That basically was a policy statement that said corporations are not people. Montana's elected officials need to work to change Citizens United.
0: Wow.
1: And that passed 75% in
0: 2012. Oh my God. Oh my God.
1: So we've got this long history. So now fast forward to 2026. We decided to do something that hasn't been done in Montana in decades. We gathered over 600 volunteers across the state of Montana. We have had an all volunteer signature gathering effort. Hasn't seen a ballot initiative hasn't been placed on the ballot in the past basically 20 years without some sort of paid signature gathering. We were able to do it without spending one dime on a paid signature gathering. We collected over 50,000 signatures in 11 weeks to place now I-194 on the ballot. So the answer to you, that's a long answer to your question is, we don't ask if someone's Republican or Democrat or what their political persuasion is. We just said, you believe there's too much money in politics? We have a solution to get it out. And, that's exactly what we're doing. We're putting it on the ballot in November.
0: Well, Mazel Tov. Congratulations. So I have to just say a really quick story. When I was on the National Board of Common Cause, I used to sit next to Archibald Cox all the time, okay? Because Archie was like would always be on the board until I think he died in 2004. And so Archie loved me because I was a bomb thrower, you know? I mean, the rest of the board hated my guts, but Archie would be like, keep going on it, keep going on it. And Archie once described money in politics this way, Jeff. And he did it this way because he knew I was from New Hampshire. He said, you know what you love in New Hampshire? You have town meeting. I said, yes. He said, imagine if the moderator called on the richest guy in town and gave him an hour and a half to talk, and then called on someone who owned a mobile home and gave them 5 minutes to talk. The town would be in an uproar. They would be so offended. How could the moderator have done that? They're both members of the town. They both get a vote. And look what you just did. You just gave him all this time. Why? And he said, that's money and politics, Arnie. And to bring it down to that level of the town meeting. And here's Archie explaining it to me. And I've always loved it because that's why people are offended. When they go to town meeting and they get called on, they want their voice. And they don't want their voice to be determined by the number of, you know, commas and checks that they have in their portfolio. They want it because they're a member of a community. And I think that's why it's so exciting. And Montana already has the muscle, Jeff, you know, this civic muscle to understand this issue. A lot of states may not have that. But I think with Hawaii and Montana really doing it and people being so offended about money and politics, being so offended about the grotesque inequality, about the rise of the billionaires that are buying our executive office, and I don't care who it is, you know, and I think given that, people are so ready because this is a democracy moment.
1: Yep. Well, you know, Citizens United, you know, what they said in Citizens United wasn't the corporations are people and all that. That's kind of what folks take away from it. But they basically said that independent expenditures by corporations cannot be corrupting. They literally said that. That's what Citizens United did. And not only that, it can't give the appearance of corruption.
0: Wow.
1: I mean, you don't have to, you can't throw a stick anywhere today and not hit something that would refute that.
0: Absolutely.
1: And just because of just the amount of money we've seen, and it's gone from, you know, I don't have charts or anything to show you, and I do when we do our presentations, but we literally had this very just solid line, flat line of spending in our elections. I mean, as soon as the Citizens United, it went from $300 million to $4.2 billion from 2008 to 2024. I mean, almost 3,000% increase in that type of spending. And it's literally for 100 years, this flat line, and then all of a sudden straight up. And it's continuing to go straight up because now people don't care.
0: People do care, and I care, and I'm so glad we got Jeff Mangan on. We're talking about the Montana plan, but more importantly, we're talking about how pro-democracy advocates can fight back against Citizen United. I'm just telling you, it is incredibly exciting, and I'm glad you're doing it. We're in a moment right now, we're gonna replicate these things. These ideas are gonna get cloned because they're worthy of being replicated.
1: And they already are. We're working in several states, and I appreciate the invite. Thanks, Arnie.
0: Thank you so much, Jeff Mangan, for doing this. I really appreciate it.
2: If you're just tuning in, this is the Best of the Attitude with Arnie Arneson.

0: Before I talk to my next guest, I just need to share something that Speaker Mike Johnson said. It is no longer Republican versus Democrat. It is not even common sense versus crazy. It's America loving versus America hating communists. And today's Democratic Party has shown us who they really are. Democrats want to destroy America. Republicans love America and will fight to keep the United States the greatest country in the history of the world. I am now quoting the Speaker of the House. So let me invite my two communists onto this program. Oh my God, I'm just shaking. If it is Friday, it must be Bill Curry. Bill Curry was a Connecticut state senator, controller, and two-time Democratic nominee for governor, who served as the counselor to the president in the Clinton White House. He has written for Salon, The Daily Beast, The Huffington Post, and The Hartford Courant, and provided commentary on NPR, MS Now, and many other news outlets. Welcome back to the program, Mr. Curry.
1: Morning, comrade.
0: Yeah. We're going to have to start calling ourselves that. Ryan Cooper is the American Prospects Managing Editor, author of How Are You Going to Pay for That? Smart Answers to the Dumbest Questions in Politics. He was previously a national correspondent for The Week. Welcome back, Ryan.
2: Glad to be here.
0: So, you know, I go back to my races for governor and Congress, Bill, and I was called a communist, but I was also called a Jew. And that was to scare a lot of voters in the North Country. Now, the reason they were able to call me a Jew without necessarily saying that is they would say, you know, Arnie Arneson is from New York. She has New York values, which was code for Jew. So I just need to let everyone know, no, I'm not Jewish. But did I ever correct the record? Absolutely not. Because if you are going to be anti-Semitic, I don't want your vote, all right? So I just need to let you know. But what was so interesting, Bill, is that at the end of my congressional race, I get picked up by the U.S. senator named Bob Smith. And Bob Smith was driving me into the city. We happened to meet at an airport in Washington, D.C. And he basically scolded me for not telling people that I wasn't Jewish. And he said, you might have won the election. And I remember looking at Bob and saying, and why would I want to win it that way? And why would I want to win it that way? So I'm just telling you, this story is old. It comes back all the time. So let me start with you, Ryan. You wanted to talk a little bit about the pandemic. And I'm thinking, why are we talking about the pandemic? Oh, yeah, I forgot. They're bringing and interrogating Dr. Fauci. So let's talk pandemic revisionist history and what is actually happening in the United States Senate, which is disgusting.
2: Yeah, it is really just mind-boggling the level of deception and hysteria that Republicans have worked themselves up about. You know, that there's just this multiply contradictory lines that the, you know, coronavirus was somehow a Chinese bioweapon cooked up in a lab by Dr. Fauci and Bill Gates or something, but also that that COVID was totally harmless, doesn't do anything, it's not even as bad as the flu, and there was no reason to do any of the

0: downs, or any of that stuff that we did in March 2020 and for the rest of that year in a lot of places. And then simultaneously, the vaccine probably killed like 50 million people. And, you know, I saw somebody on TikTok who claimed that the vaccine gave him the stanky leg. And so we all have to, you know, persecute all the people who invented the vaccine. And, it's maddening to me, like, you know, not only because these are a bunch of lies, misinformation, or just outright insanity about something that was only 6 years ago. I remember this. It was a difficult time. But like there are a lot of lessons that could be learned from our pandemic experience. You know,
1: right.
0: We had our chestnuts pulled out of the fire by science. You know, our effort at controlling the spread of the disease at first was kind of okay, and then we just gave up. You know, countries like New Zealand, like Taiwan, Hong Kong, mainland China, you know, they managed to do zero COVID, the zero COVID policy, where you could get to that best of all world situation where you stamp out community spread and then you can relax all of the drastic lockdown measures and people can come out of their homes. You can reopen the schools, reopen the restaurants, so long as you have the test, trace, isolate, you know, apparatus in place. And that was the people that made it through the pandemic the best were the countries that had that in place. And they managed to get, in some cases, all the way to where they could roll the vaccine out, and the bulk of their population was exposed to the virus through the vaccine rather than by being infected. And we just completely failed to do that in the United States, and it would have been much worse if we hadn't had the best scientists in the world at the National Institutes of Health, who invented the vaccine, along with their private sector counterparts, you know, from Moderna and BioNTech and so on. You know, they had as I recall, there was a government scientist, NIH, Barney Johnson, if I remember it correctly. But anyway, he designed the core of the Moderna vaccine over a weekend. The other one was over a couple of hours.
1: Oh,
0: it was just the studies to figure out if it worked or not that took months to do. And, you know, another option we could have considered, you know, for the next time possibly is doing challenge trials, saying like, okay, you know, we have this vaccine. We don't know if it works. Will people volunteer to come and get the vaccine?
1: And people
0: to be
1: would have
0: infected. Yeah, you know, it's like joining the military. I would have done that. Absolutely,
1: I would have done it too.
0: Because you could have saved millions of lives if you had that data sooner. And instead of looking at that and thinking rationally, who knows what pathogens are in the melting Siberian permafrost right now as we speak, coming out? Who knows? And instead of thinking about that and getting ready for the next pandemic, which could be coming at any moment, we're just caught in this loop of total madness and insanity and persecution. And it's just an absolute disgrace.
1: So, Bill, I'm looking at The Guardian. There was an article that just came out about 4 or 5 hours ago. Why making Anthony Fauci the enemy will harm U.S. public health for years, which is an absolute brilliant headline. Republicans are trying to scapegoat the infectious disease expert, even as they have gutted healthcare amid outbreaks of measles, Kleistosporosis, or whatever the name of the disease that gives you the runs, and Ebola. And as I'm listening to this, and I'm thinking about some people saying, oh, it's nothing more than the flu. Like, Bill, if I was a member of the U.S. Senate, I would have brought pictures of New York City with all the trucks, with all the bodies in them. I would have given them pictures. I'm like, this is the flu? I mean, as Ryan says, this was just 6 years ago, not 60 years ago. A lot of us have memories of it. We lost 1 million people. People lost family members that couldn't even say goodbye to them. We even learned in hospitals how to treat people. You know, do we roll them over? How do we do? We didn't know what to do. This was a learning moment. And yet, what are they doing? They're trying to destroy Fauci, which in the end is trying to destroy science and the ability to ask questions and not necessarily initially knowing the right answers. Bill.
2: I watched a few minutes of the Judiciary Subcommittee, pardon me, the Homeland Security Subcommittee chaired by Rand Paul that voted to refer a contempt of Congress citation against Fauci this morning, and it was just grotesque. It was stomach turning to watch.
1: Yeah,
2: the shamelessness, the brazenness. You know, this was truly. Orban Hungary level decimation of due process of the rule of law of the judiciary. You know, not even Bibi Netanyahu in his persistent attempts to subserviate the judiciary of Israel has matched what Trump is doing in the United States and what his allies are doing. You know, Fauci's brought in without a lawyer.
1: Yeah.
2: To this star chamber, he's brought in before people have already announced their goals to send him to prison. He invokes the Fifth Amendment, which is actually a sacred right guaranteed in our Constitution and our Bill of Rights that we otherwise pretend to venerate, and it's just all going to proceed. The list of people whom Trump has had indicted or threatened with indictment, from Adam Schiff to Gavin Newsom to Powell and Cook on the Federal Reserve Board, to former CIA directors, to all the members of Congress, the six members who said you should obey the law when you get an illegal military order. It goes on. There's 100 people. They're indicting anybody they can make a colorable or even less than colorable claim against. They're being turned down by courts and by grand juries, but they're pounding this. They want to put their political opponents in jail, and it's fascism. And to do this to Fauci, and by the way, there's an argument. There's an argument being raised on the part of the people who are pursuing this that since Fauci got a pardon, then he has no right to invoke the Fifth. Okay, it's not true anyway. But the fact of the matter is, you can invoke the Fifth Amendment if you think you're about to be politically persecuted.
1: Yeah,
2: you have a fear. You have a fear of indictment. It doesn't have to be based on the facts. If you're facing a vicious partisan kangaroo court, you can invoke the Fifth. That's why it's there.
1: And I just want to go back to the Guardian article because it's a little nugget that I was not aware of, Ryan. Katie Miller, an erstwhile Trump administration official, but more importantly, the wife of Stephen Miller, relied on Dr. Fauci to get through COVID. All right. And now she's calling for his imprisonment. I just want people to hear that because I need to personalize this. I need to bring it down to specifics. And again, the whole concept of public health, we've never had an appreciation for it. We have no understanding. We know what DOGE has done to everything we value. We talked to a guy, Ryan, the other day who had an NIH grant, all right? And his NIH grant was to study gas stoves versus electric stoves and its impact on people with asthma. And they were supposed to get the grant for 1,200 stoves, right? Well, when they finally were able to retrofit just 82, they lost their grant, all right? They lost their grant. And even in that small number, they found a remarkable change in the individuals living in that house with asthma that would save lives and save millions, if not billions of dollars in our health insurance costs. But they gutted the program. We need to talk about the consequences. And the story of Katie Miller is just one more consequence. But they don't care because they will need to change the subject. And they want to use Anthony Fauci as their punching bag. But what they're doing is they're giving us a death warrant. I'm sorry, a death warrant, Ryan.
0: You know, I think right there you see the way to distinguish between people who are actually crazy, like people who are delirious, they're deluded about how the world works. There's a lot of those in Republican circles, a lot of people with catastrophically mistaken beliefs. You know, there were a lot of, I remember this back when the regional radio hosts, right-wing regional radio hosts on AM channels were just dying like flies. They were like, anti-vax, this vaccine's all dead. There was like six of them in the space of a month. One guy, this Texas GOP official was posting anti-vaccine on Facebook, anti-vaccine memes on Facebook from his hospital bed until the day he croaked of COVID.
1: But God.
0: People like Katie Miller who know better. These are the evil people. These are the people who know what's going on. They're rational enough to understand and they choose to do wrong on purpose anyway. I mean, that's the thing that's easy to forget about the early pandemic. Everyone was terrified. And that first couple of months, every state, every city, even in Florida, You know, even Donald Trump, everyone supported the lockdowns. Everyone was terrified of this new virus because we didn't know how it worked, how to treat it, really. They hadn't figured out, you know, like the rules of thumb, like a proning patients, putting the patients on their stomachs.
1: Right, exactly. That was my point. Right,
0: and,
1: right.
0: And all the, you know, all the doctors were getting sick, and it was terrifying. It was terrifying. You know, we didn't know if there were long-term consequences. It turns out there are sometimes. And in that space, everyone did momentarily pull together until the right-wing propaganda machine got spun up and started coming up with excuses to do the worst thing that they could think of, which is always what the Republican Party does in every circumstance. And that's now what they're doing, you know, to whitewash their own history, to forget about the fact that lockdowns happen in red states and blue states because exactly. Nobody wants to die on a ventilator.
1: And nobody wants to die. Exactly. And we need to talk about the DSA. But before we talk about the DSA, there is something that is making me absolutely crazy, Bill. And it's what they call prediction markets. All right. How do we ban them? I saw an article at Ars Technica, and I could not believe the headline. Senators demand crackdown on wildfire prediction market bets. Can I repeat this? As we're seeing everything burning on the West Coast, thousands of homes being destroyed, that you would have a prediction market that would bet on wildfires. And as I said, oh my God, fire experts warn such markets could incentivize arson. That's just one aspect, Bill, of the prediction markets. They can incentivize war. They can incentivize fires. They can incentivize cheating in sports. What the hell are we doing and why did they exist? Oh, my Lord.
2: Well, you know, I'm very pleased because I bet $10 you'd bring this up. and so this is a big, big score for me this morning. You know, I just want to say, again, it is the continuation of a process that's been in place since I have been an adult. The casinoization of the American political economy.
1: Yeah.
2: And, you know, it's whether it's the, you know, the epidemic of sports betting and cryptocurrency, the entire industry is just about basically a form of wagering, and of course money laundering is the primary purpose of it, but you know, but those are the two foundations of it, and you know, in these prediction markets, it is we are replacing gainful employment with wagering,
1: right?
2: It is that extensive to begin to talk about this. And by the way, the further and deeper you go into young man MAGA world, you reach a point where what I just said is actually, it's a majority. I mean, it's the biggest single, those collective activities are their biggest single line of pursuit. And I just say one thing, and that is that someone should tell all their parents and friends who vote MAGA that these people didn't lose their jobs to a Latin American immigrant picking crops in California. They dropped out of a college and then the labor market and then society itself. And they believe more in these kinds of activities than they believe in anything but Trump. And they are just writing themselves out of society. And I don't see how we're ever going to get them back.
1: Well, I also want to make the connection, Ryan, from the prediction markets to Trump Media and Technology Group selling early millisecond level access to high profile Truth Social posts. Okay. And investors and trading firms are like flipping out. They're flipping out. This is part of the prediction market. This is the same gamble. We already know that Wall Street is a gamble anyway. Now we've got the prediction. Now we're gambling on every aspect of life. And Donald Trump sees it and says, wait a minute, I need to also get in on the action. And what is he doing? He's offering millisecond level access to high profile Truth Social posts. Who can buy them and why the hell would you care?
0: Yeah.
1: Oh my God.
0: I mean, this is, you're getting down into the sort of the meat of the regulatory state, like the parts of it that were set up in order to protect the capitalists from the consequences of their own decisions blowing up in their face. Another important one, of course, is food safety regulations.
1: Yes.
0: We know why those are important. They're very important for farmers specifically, not just the people eating the food, to prevent businesses from being blown up because their food turns out to be contaminated. Farmers hate those regulations. They are always trying to squirm out of them, and that's why the cyclospora outbreak happened. Farmers love Trump. Trump got rid of food safety, and now everyone has diarrhea. But the same thing with cryptocurrency and these prediction markets and stuff. I mean, what Trump's talking about is institutionalizing insider trading in the form of access to the presidential communications. And the reason why the SEC banned stuff like that is because in order to have a proper capital market, you know, in order to like where the capitalists can like rationally allocate their spending and investment and so on, the market needs to be honest. The capitalist needs to be able to trust that they're not going to be ripped off if they invest in the market. And what Trump's doing threatens the integrity of that. It threatens the ability of the entire capitalist class to be able to coordinate their activities, because, you know, you're turning the entire thing into a rigged game, a rigged table where only the people who pay for access will get, you know, the corrupt president's, you know, market moving effects. And, you know, it starts with, like, we see these insider tradings. It's already been happening. Like, people are somehow getting early access to Trump's posts, and they're doing big oil trades on that.
1: But now basis. He's going to monetize it and actually sell it so you too can benefit.
0: Explicitly monetizing it where you can just go up and say, and the effect of that is basically to just loot the entire economy, to turn the entire economy into ways in which corrupt insiders can direct, you know, economic flows into their own pockets.
1: All right,
0: and
1: I can't
0: undermines the basis of capitalism.
1: Oh my God. All right. We only have 5 minutes left, Bill. But Harold Meyerson wrote a piece at the American Prospect, and I know you want to touch on it. El Sayed's challenge, overcoming otherness. If the economy is the issue, he can win Michigan in November. But of course, as we all know, they're going to play on his name. They're going to turn him into a communist. They're going to turn him into a democratic socialist. They're going to make him a threat to the nation. This public health doctor, okay? This person who is taking care of more people than you could possibly imagine. And let me just say one quick thing. I listened to MS Now yesterday. They kept referring to Abdul as Mr., not as doctor. And I wanted to put my hand through the TV set and strangle them, okay? Because the fact that he is a doctor is the most... I know. It's the motivator for why he was running. It's what he saw as a physician. Bill, talk about otherness.
2: Well, I want to go up two pieces of this. And the first is a recognition that all of the core components of that DSA platform that relate to the fundamental distribution of wealth, income, power, and opportunity in the United States already enjoy super majority support among the American people.
1: Thank you.
2: That's number one. Number two, not all of the cultural substrata of that platform enjoy even substantial minority support. And that's just a fact, Jack. And in part, what Harold was writing in the wonderful article in The Prospect is just, you know, that's part of the otherness and a problem. And we progressives, I think you have to figure out two things. The first is how much people want what we want already, what the legitimate grievances are of more conservative voters. They want to know their money's being well spent. They want to know we've thought our programs through. It would be nice if we could emphasize how much money we're about to save them as taxpayers as well as consumers by implementing things like anti-corruption and universal health care. And secondly, that I realize the other side, the right, is so much better at propaganda than we are.
1: Yeah.
2: The last thing we want to do is get into a civil war over nomenclature when there are so many important battles to fight that we can win, where we don't even have to build the constituency. We just have to tap it. And the last thing I just want to point out is that where most of the trouble is coming, Fox News has, and all of its various allies, have this constant wave of propaganda marginalizing Democrats. the centrist media repeats it.
1: Yes, thank you.
2: The Democratic Party have become its most pernicious exponents, James Carville, Third Way. They're not moderate Democrats. They're corporate Democrats.
1: Thank you.
2: They've done more to harm our chances of victory than all the woke college professors lined up in a row. And the fact that they are beginning this civil war with 2 months out from the election we need to win in order to stave off fascism is a tragedy and a farce. And someone needs to take them on more directly. But on our side, we have to realize we're not fighting them the way we're fighting Trump. We want to get rid of Trump. With that establishment center, we just need to keep making our best pitch to the voters. We're going to vote them out.
1: Yes, vote them. All right, so before I let you go, let me just say, I saw something from David Weigel. He said, in June, I asked El Sayed about ours potentially using his whole name or the fact that his brother is named Osama against him. Listen to his answer, everyone. I hope that they will. Yeah, my name is Abdul. I'll say the whole thing. Abdul Rahman Mohammed El Sayed. And I want you to have health care because you know what? Chances are you probably had a doctor you trust with a name just like mine. And then I found out, Bill, 1 in 4 doctors actually do have a name just like his in America. All right, this is in America, everyone. Let me thank Ryan Cooper from the American Prospect and Bill Curry, a fabulous commentator. We will schmooze on Monday, everyone. Ciao.
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0: Robinson. Danger! 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Danger!
1: This is a wake-up call. With the recent rise of authoritarianism and the simultaneous dismembering of democratic accountability, many Americans are sending an alarm call to resist and return to democracy. Part of that resistance and return involves independent media that cuts through the various interests that distort the news. Corporate greed, billionaire bullying, political disinformation, and the theocratic agenda. A well-informed citizenry is essential to the survival of democracy. To be well-informed, we need independent, non-commercial, credible media. 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

0: 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I'm Ian Masters, and today we'll look into a number of stories and issues in the news. We'll begin with the so-called Democratic establishment closing ranks behind Abdel El-Sayed as his defeated opponent, along with the governor of Michigan, are uniting in the shared goal of defeating Trump and winning back the Senate. We'll discuss plans by the corporatist Third Way to spend $15 million against progressive Democratic candidates, as well as how Democrats can distance themselves from nutty ideas like canceling Thanksgiving and Valentine's Day, along with getting rid of borders, police, and prisons. Joining us is Lindsay Owens, President and CEO of Groundwork Action, a nationally recognized public policy expert. She previously served as a senior economic policy advisor to Senator Elizabeth Warren and Deputy Chief of Staff and Legislative Director to Representatives Keith Ellison, as well as Progressive Caucus Chair Pramila Jayapal. She is the author of the forthcoming book out in September, Gouged, The End of a Fair Price and What That Means for Your Wallet. Then we'll note the uncanny parallels between Hitler's Project 1933 and Trump's Project 2025, and how key figures in the 53 days it took Hitler to turn a democracy into a dictatorship, like the Nazi press baron Alfred Hugenberg, are similar to Rupert Murdoch, and Joseph Goebbels is likened to Stephen Miller. Joining us is Jacob Heilbrun, the editor at the National Interest and a non-resident senior fellow at the Atlantic Council's Eurasia Center and a columnist for The Spectator. His books include They Knew They Were Right, The Rise of the Neocons, and America Last, The Right Century-Long Romance with Foreign Dictators. He's also editor-at-large of the Jerusalem Strategic Tribune, and he has an article at the National Interest we will discuss, Lessons in Adolf Hitler's Rise to Power. Then finally we'll speak with Casey Michel, one of the US's leading journalists and authors covering the world of dark money and international corruption. He has testified in front of the Senate Judiciary Committee on the links between illicit financial networks and national security and is currently sanctioned by the Russian regime for his work. His books include American Kleptocracy, How the US Created the World's Greatest Money Laundering Scheme in History, and Foreign Agents, How American Lobbyists and Lawmakers Threaten Democracy Around the World. We'll discuss his latest book just out, United States of Oligarchy, How America's Wealthiest Ally with Dictators Weaken the U.S. and Destroy Democracy. And joining us now is Lindsay Owens, President and CEO of Groundwork Action, a nationally recognized public policy expert who previously served as a senior economic policy advisor to Senator Elizabeth Warren and Deputy Chief of Staff and Legislative Director to Representative Keith Ellison, as well as the Progressive Caucus Chair Pramila Jayapal. She's the author of the forthcoming book out in September, Gouged, The End of a Fair Price and What That Means for Your Wallet. Welcome to Background Briefing, Lindsay Owens.
1: Thanks for having me.
0: So, Lindsay, you quoted an article about this centrist think tank that is planning on spending $15 million against progressive candidates like Abdel El-Sayed, who just got elected in Michigan. But in the broader context, following the election of El-Sayed, Congresswoman Haley Stevens released a very nice and classy statement saying she's proud to offer her support. Gretchen Whitmer, the governor of Michigan, who also backed Stevens, she endorsed El-Sayed, saying, "We are all united in our shared goal of getting things done for the people of Michigan." Kamala Harris sent out a fundraising email on his behalf, and the Democratic Senate Majority PAC is putting out a very, very powerful plug for El-Sayed, set to the music of Don't Stop Believing. So I don't want to emphasize the sour grapes department that much, but it does seem strange that anybody on the Democratic side would want to waste $15 million telling us how bad progressives are after AIPAC spent $30 million trying to stop El-Sayed and it didn't work.
1: Yeah, absolutely. I mean, this is an incredible misdirection of resources. It goes without saying that it would be better for this money to be spent on the North Star and keeping our eye on the prize here, which is, of course, defeating Republicans and taking back the House and the Senate. putting a check on President Trump in Washington. So that's the goal now. By and large, the primaries are winding down, and it's obviously incredibly frustrating to see organizations like Third Way, you know, fighting within their own party instead of turning towards the larger issue at hand. But for me, there's a sort of different problem here, which is that, you know, there's a pot of boiling water, and there are good reasons for that. The American public is really upset with the status quo, and in particular, the fact that the economy hasn't delivered for the majority of Americans for decades now. And organizations like Third Way are trying to put a lid on that boiling pot of water instead of turning the burner off. And tackling the root of this problem requires analyzing the problem correctly, diagnosing the problem correctly. And with that, you know, we know what the problem is. We have the polling here. You know, 3 in 5 voters think our economic system is working poorly for them and their family. That's not just Democrats and independents. That's Republicans. That's Trump voters. And we also know that voters are looking for major changes on our economic system. There are only 10% of voters who think the economy and the economic system is working well today, while 67% say it needs a complete overhaul or major changes. So I think the problem here is sort of standard issue Democratic candidates who, you know, are espousing the same old economic policies that have resulted in an incredibly unequal economy for Americans and have really been, you know, is really the source and the driving factor behind this discontent that's fueling a whole host of different types of candidates who are willing to take on the status quo, insurgents across the country in true blue cities as well as red states.
0: Well, at every opportunity I get, Lindsay, I read Franklin Delano Roosevelt's Second Bill of Rights, which was enunciated in his State of the Union on January the 11th of 1944 in the midst of World War II. And it's, for some reason or other, it's really not well known in American politics. But it enunciates how Americans should have a good life. And in many ways, they did have a better life than the kids today that are turning to the DSA. 1/3 of the Democratic Party now is a social democrat or democratic socialist, and you can't blame them. I mean, the older generation, the baby boomers and that before them, they lived in an America where you had a secure pension, where you had free college and university education, where you could afford to buy a house. All of these things are beyond the reach of this generation. So little wonder they're disenchanted with capitalism.
1: Oh, absolutely. When we conduct polling of Americans' attitudes on the economy, when we take a look at polling by our friends and colleagues, one of the things that really sticks out is folks actually have pretty modest asks for what they're looking for the economy to deliver right now. 81% of voters are saying that the economy should primarily ensure that everyone who works hard can have a decent life with a little breathing room to pay bills and save. You know, this is like really different from what we heard in the 90s when people were trying to strike it rich. Now people are saying, I'd really like to, you know, pay my bills and maybe be able to go to a baseball game or camping on the weekend or, you know, visit the grandparents. I mean, these are pretty modest aspirations, but I think you're right. They are not a right. They are not guaranteed in the U.S. Our economy doesn't deliver that promise or that modest aspiration to the lion's share of Americans. And so, yes, it's no wonder that folks are turning against incumbents of both parties, including the types of Democrats that Third Way backs in races and spends time cavorting with in Washington, who are always slow to diagnose the problem, you know, with our economy today, which is, of course, at its core, the extreme concentration of power in the hands of the largest corporations, and in turn, the way in which those corporations, you know, treat Washington as a sort of turnkey democracy.
0: Well, when I bring up the fact that previous generations had secure pensions and have free education and can afford to buy houses. The fact that they don't anymore, there is a track record. You can actually point fingers. For example, things changed under Reagan. Prior to Reagan, the U.S. had a savings economy. People actually saved money. Now they have no, you know, $400 bill and you're bankrupt. You're destitute. You may even be on the street. So there was a deliberate change under Reagan where, in order to maintain the illusion that our standard of living was increasing, they introduced credit, which was meant that the banks could borrow money from the Fed at 2% and charge it back at 18.5%. It's been a massive boon for the financial industry. And as you go down the list, for example, pensions. Corporations used to pay for pensions. Now they've sloughed it off on the individual through 401ks. So you can track all of this, and it's all to do with the fact that the rich are getting richer and everybody else is standing still or going backwards.
1: Yeah, it's interesting here because if the Democrats were smart and if they were really responsive to, you know, the wishes of the public, they would see that what they have before them right now is a real opportunity. Since the year 2000, with a couple of small exceptions, Republicans have had a stranglehold on the economy when it comes to who the American public thinks is better on economic issues, is more trusted on economic issues, is a better management, a better manager of the economy, you know, really outside of a couple of blips during recessions and the pandemic, Republicans have led on the economy. Trump's mismanagement of the economy has been so stunning and widespread that that has flipped. And Democrats are ahead of Republicans on the economy for the first time, you know, again, outside of those minor blips since the year 2000. Now, of course, this isn't a story of Americans thinking Democrats are good on the economy. This is mostly a story of the sort of floor falling out for the Republicans. But it's an opportunity for Democrats to present an economic vision that does resonate with the American public and to cement and press their advantage on this issue, which is often the number one issue for American voters and is right now, for the first time since the year 2000. And in picking a path forward, the biggest risk we face is doubling down on market fundamentalism. Like, that will not be the approach that the American people will prefer. Instead, I think there is a moment here for a populist economics that appeals to, frankly, right, left, and center, former Democrats who voted for Trump and the like. And it's one that names the villain, corporations and billionaires who've got a stranglehold over our economy and our democracy, and is quite interventionist. You know, people aren't interested in a stray tax credit here and a subsidy there. They want the government to step in a muscular way and do things like limit the amount of money pharmaceutical companies can charge for drugs, or limit the amount of out-of-pocket expenses you have to pay for healthcare premiums and the like. You know, they really have, I think, a quite coherent view of why we're in this position, why things are so unaffordable, and what they'd like to see government do to fix it. So, you know, I view this opportunity as a sort of, you know, populist third way to, you know, I guess, co-opt the language of the folks who are hemming and hawing about socialism at the moment. But they've got the diagnosis wrong and they've got the solution wrong, of course, as a result.
0: Well, the good Christian Mikey Johnson, Speaker of the House, he pushed through a bill that is very cynical because they start taking away health care and food from the poorest amongst us, and in that case it's actually working Americans and even middle class Americans who've been impoverished. And the money that they take away is then offset by a massive tax cut to the super rich, who already have had massive tax cuts as well. So it's absolutely clear what's happening. It literally is Robin Hood in reverse. And the worst part of it is that they are conning people by delaying the pain. It won't come into effect until after the November elections in 2027. So How many Americans do you think recognize that? That simple fact of what the priorities are of the Republicans under Trump. And I see a distinction between the oligarchs who've stolen the economy and stacked the Supreme Court and Trump. Trump's even a lower level. At least some of these oligarchs actually made money legitimately. Trump is out there stealing what he can, and along with his tacky family.
1: Yeah, look, I mean, this is exactly why Third Way's effort is so dangerous, because Trump is uniquely dangerous to our economy and our democracy. And the best check we have against him in a formal sense is sending Democrats to the House and the Senate. And those are both possible. They're both within reach. But all of our effort needs to be spent on exactly that. And then if we take back a House majority, if we take back a Senate majority, the task, I think, is clear. There are twin tasks. The first is oversight, exposing and doing what they can to remedy the corruption. But, you know, but I would go further. I would expose corporate corruption as well. I think it would be good for the American public to see Democrats take the gavel in Washington and spend some of their time and energy going after corporations who are ripping the American public off right now. But the twin task, if we take, you know, the House and the Senate, will be to start putting legislation forward and, you know, seeing what Trump does with it, right? You could imagine a legislative package that undoes a lot of the damage that Trump has done to healthcare, the premium increases, the Medicaid cuts, you know, all of that could be reversed quite quickly and sent to the president's desk. If he signs it, great, better healthcare for Americans. If he vetoes it, I think it will be, you know, a useful sort of lightning rod in helping folks understand the stakes that lie ahead for 2029. So I think it's really important that all of our energy be spent on, you know, getting, you know, Democrats to the House and Senate in, you know, in January, and then really starting to use some of that internal power as well as outside organizing to be in a better place by 2029.
0: So just in closing, Lindsay, in the last minute, I noticed that Bernie Sanders is not endorsing the candidate for governor in Wisconsin, Francesca Hong, who apparently doesn't think we should have Thanksgiving or Valentine's Day. And Thanksgiving, of course, is one of the, I think, the least monetized and, you know, nicest holiday we have, where it's all about friends and family. And Valentine's Day, of course, is about love and romance. I don't see any problem with that. So there's some nutty stuff out there. And you know the Republicans are going to play on everything that Chevalier said in New York and that Francesca Hong has said and what Hassan Piker has said. So what do the Democrats do about these nutty statements coming from the left?
1: Look, I think you have to disavow those statements. One of the biggest risks to Democrats is the American people think we're not focused enough on the economy, their number one issue, and instead are too focused on social and cultural flashpoints. And when stuff like this happens, we prove them right. So I would urge, you know, our candidates to stay laser focused on the top issues facing the American people. That's the economy and cost of living and the corruption in Washington that also results in impacts to their pocketbooks. And so that's the path forward and that's the focus. And, you know, staying away from some of the cultural and social issues that, you know, have almost no support, like canceling Thanksgiving, you know, are of course, you know, those are a real distraction for us. So, you know, I think we know what we need to do and the candidates need to follow suit.
0: Well, Lindsay Owens, I thank you very much for joining us here today.
1: Thanks for having me.
0: And I've been speaking with Lindsay Owens, who's President and CEO of Groundwork Action, a nationally recognized public policy expert. She previously served as a senior economic policy advisor to Senator Elizabeth Warren and Deputy Chief of Staff and Legislative Director to Representative Keith Ellison, as well as Progressive Caucus Chair Pramila Jayapal. She's the author of the forthcoming book out in September, Gouged, The End of a Fair Price and What That Means for Your Wallet. We're going to take a brief station break back, noting the uncanny parallels between Hitler's Project 1933 and Trump's Project 2025, and how key figures in the 53 days it took Hitler to turn the democracy into a dictatorship, like the Nazi press baron Alfred Hugenberg, are similar to Rupert Murdoch, and Joseph Goebbels is likened to Stephen Miller.

0: Welcome back. I'm Ian Masters, and this is Background Briefing, available 24/7 at backgroundbriefing.org. And joining us now, Jacob Harborough, the editor at the National Interest and a non-resident senior fellow at the Atlantic Council's Eurasia Center and a columnist for The Spectator. His books include They Knew They Were Right, The Rise of the Neocons, and America Last, The Right Century-Long Romance with Foreign Dictators. He's also editor-at-large of the Jerusalem Strategic Tribune. And he has an article at the National Interest, Lessons in Adolf Hitler's Rise to Power. Welcome to Background Briefing, Jacob Harborough.
1: Thank you, Ian.
0: So we know that according to Trump's ex-wife, late wife, Ivana, that he kept a copy of Hitler's Mein Kampf by his bedside. Whether or not that's true or not, there's a feeling that he maybe, not that he reads anything, he may be channeling Hitler's tactics, because as your review of Timothy Ryback's new book, 53 Days, How Hitler Dismantled a Democracy, you point to Theodor Huss, who was a member of the pro-democracy German State Party during the Weimar Republic, and was a keen student of Hitler's rise. He published a book called Hitler's Rise in 1932, but after the Reichstag fire, him and four other members of his party voted for the Enabling Act. And you could make the case, I think, in terms of analogies to the present Republican Party, that Huss was behaving like the late Senator Lindsey Graham, and that the Enabling Act is not that different from Trump's big, bad, beautiful bill. So I don't want to reach out too far here on a limb making these analogies, but it strikes me that Ryback's new book, according to your article at the National Interest, Jacob, really does make the case that, one, it wasn't inevitable that Hitler rose to power, and two, the reasons are pretty clear, and they have echoes of the present here in the United States.
1: I think that's absolutely the case. And the dominant message that you get from Ryback's book is that there are many sobering parallels, because he notes that Hitler used Mein Kampf, his political manifesto, as a kind of playbook, or what I called a Project 1933. Hitler drew on it to purge the press and radio. He neutered the civil service, which today Trump calls the deep state, and installed his own party loyalists. He suspended civil liberties, attacked the courts, insisted upon an income tax dispensation for himself early on because he owed vast sums to the government. I mean, the parallels go on and on.
0: Well, Project 1933 and Project 2025, you can't help noticing the similarities. And in terms of the good Christian who loves to cause federal employees trauma, along with Elon Musk, they did dismantle the government on the basis of saving money, but all it did was weaken the government. So who would be the Russ Vought and Elon Musk's equivalent back in 1933?
1: Well, what Ryback shows is that there were a number of corporate figures, including Fritz Thyssen, for example, who helped rescue Hitler financially in 1932, and there was a banker named Kurt Schroeder in Cologne, who supplied them with a loan that the party desperately needed. And Schroeder met with Hitler in January 1933. Hitler became chancellor on January 30th, 1933. What we have to remember is that the Nazi Party lost 2 million votes between, there were elections to the federal parliament in July of 1932 and then in November. Between July and the November election, the party lost 2 million votes. and went from 230 seats to 196 in the parliament. So the movement was starting to lose steam, and it was essentially bankrupt. But what Ryback and other conservative historians have emphasized is that there was a conservative or aristocratic cabal that was itself intent on destroying democracy in Germany. We have to remember that the Weimar Republic was declared in 1919 and was despised by a wide spectrum on the right as an illegitimate state that had been foisted upon the Germans. And they were opposed to democracy. And Hitler they saw as a convenient tool in January 1933. The problem was that he turned out, you know, to be the sorcerer's apprentice. He ended up murdering much of the conservative elite, including ones who had worked with him. So events spun totally out of control. Now, the similarities here would be that Mitch McConnell would be our Franz von Papen, who was the former chancellor who helped install Hitler in 1933, that the conservative elites in the Republican Party, confronted with a radical like Trump, tried to manipulate and exploit him, but he has ended up crushing many of them.
0: So I guess it's pretty obvious that Alfred Hugenberg was Hitler's favorite press baron. And he certainly had similarities to Rupert Murdoch and other right-wing press barons. And now you've got Larry Ellison having taken over, or via his son, taken over CBS and particularly 60 Minutes. And there's no question that they're moving the editorial position to the right. So would that be, that's a pretty obvious connection or comparison.
1: Yeah, the Hugenberg one is kind of fascinating because he was this right-wing press baron in Germany whose ethos was that you need to polarize as much as possible, which is exactly the strategy that the GOP and Murdoch have adopted. And Hugenberg was head of the German People's Party and had a fairly large constituency. He was critical to Hitler becoming chancellor because Hugenberg

0: Goebbels?
1: Well, many people have likened Stephen Miller to Goebbels in the demonization of others, of immigrants and so forth. I mean, these are all the things that the Nazis did as well. Now, I should emphasize that, you know, Trump is not Adolf Hitler. These are just sobering parallels. I mean, Trump has not been able to go as far as Hitler. The judiciary in this country has opposed many of his things, and you've had, civil protests on the street in Minneapolis that have stopped ICE and have forced Trump to retreat. What Ryback's book shows that is that in 53 days, Hitler was able to take a shattered country and take it over. It's been much harder for Trump. On the other hand, what is also somewhat perplexing is that the United States was not in the midst of a Great Depression when Trump was elected. And we had far less cause to vote for a right-wing demagogue. So we have done this to ourselves despite knowing past history. And I find it inexplicable in the end.
0: Well, but Trump, his impulses are far worse than his ability to enact them, because there are democratic roadblocks to his dictatorial ambitions. It's not as if he was given the ultimate power that he wants, that he would do terrible and cruel things. I mean, he's already, ICE shows you what they're capable of. But let's take the example of the reflecting pool. You know, he gets this crony, crooked, incompetent guy as a sole source contract, makes a complete mess of it. Some people sort of go by and look at it and maybe put their hand in the water, and suddenly they get arrested by the park police and put on trial for nothing. It's completely made up charges coming from the most powerful man in the land. And even the Justice Department under Jean Perrault, as ridiculous as she is, couldn't make a case. And then Trump turns around and screams at her for an hour and maybe will even fire her. So I know Trump's dictatorial efforts to put people in jail on a whim don't compare to Hitler's mass murdering machine, industrial level gas chambers killing millions. But nevertheless, I think Trump is capable of it and would like to do it. The only reason he doesn't do it is he just can't get away with it.
1: Unfortunately, I agree with you, Ian. I really wouldn't put anything past Trump. The things that Americans have going for them is that he's an aging, elderly, wannabe dictator confronted with a fairly viable democracy. So he hasn't been able to go as far as he would like. I thought it was interesting the other day, I don't know if you saw on X also, that he tweeted a picture of himself wearing a military, you know, general's uniform between Patton and MacArthur. I mean, Trump would love to strut around in some kind of military uniform if he could as president.
0: Well, what about the fact that Trump is getting increasingly unhinged and living in a bubble because he's surrounded by sycophants? Apparently, he spends most of his days with Natalie Harp, this woman that's in love with him, and she's the latest iteration in his first presidency. He had Hope Hicks as his body person, if you will. I'm not suggesting there was anything necessarily going on, because maybe Trump's over his days of dalliance. But still, it's frightening to think that this woman is just feeding him all of these delusions all day long. And, you know, he gets it. Apparently, he was up at Camp David last weekend, and Hegseth told him how they were running out of ammunition and they couldn't really have a full-scale war against Iran again. Now, you know, Trump is apparently screaming at him because this ridiculous sycophant

0: Secretary of War, as he calls himself, had a moment where he actually told the truth, and apparently that got him into an enormous amount of trouble.
1: Well, it is certainly evocative of the film Downfall, which chronicles the final weeks of Hitler's reign in the bunker when he, you know, is totally psychotic. I think Trump has that, you know, Hitler was spending a lot of time in his final years with Albert Speer and looking at the grand, he was going to redesign the city of Linz in Austria. And he had all these crazy plans for transforming Berlin on an east-west axis. So, you know, there are these strange, weird similarities between Trump and Hitler in their grandiosity. Where Trump is a little different is that Hitler was more of a personal ascetic, and Trump has had this crazy, you know, this wild sexual history, and he living large, as it were, which was not, Hitler was more of an ideologue in the vein of Lenin or Stalin.
0: Right, but he was obsessed with architecture, wasn't he?
1: Definitely. I mean, that's again another weird parallel. Uh-huh. I guess the important thing about Rybak's book is he shows you that even Hitler's dismantling of the Weimar Republic once he was installed as chancellor was not inevitable. There were mass protests by social democrats against the Nazis in Berlin, and Hindenburg could have dismissed Hitler at any time. What happened, however, was once you had the Reichstag fire, everyone capitulated to Hitler, including the liberals. Now this was not an easy moment. I mean, when you're talking about that vote that Theodor Heuss and others undertook, the brown shirts had surrounded that building where they were voting and were chanting. It was tremendously courageous. The Social Democrats did vote against that enabling act, but everyone else, you know, was terrorized and mm-hmm. capitulated. And that from that moment on, the day before the Enabling Act was voted on, the Nazis had founded Dachau concentration camp. From that moment on, Germany was on the road to World War II and the Holocaust.
0: Right, but the January 6th mob that sacked the Capitol, sicked on by Trump, after they had desecrated and defecated and tried to, in the Capitol building, and tried to hang Mike Pence, a huge number, I can't remember the full the number, but a huge number of Republicans voted for Trump's coup, even after they'd been terrified by it. So there's an analogy there, surely, with the SA surrounding the Reichstag.
1: I think what Rybak is showing you is that, you know, you have to stand up against this, and you can't let yourself be bullied and cowed into submission. And I very much hope that's what we're doing in the United States now, not truckling to Trump, but standing up and exposing him for what he is.
0: So just in closing, Jacob, James Carville, Clinton's war room advisor, he's been saying for some time that Trump will just quit, that it'll just get too much for him because he can't deal with the failure of his own presidency. And then he'll just walk away and let J.D. Vance pardon him. Maybe Carville is just trolling, but what do you think?
1: That sounds like an idle fancy to me. Trump has become increasingly belligerent through his presidency. And I think the plan for him, if the Democrats win the midterms, I think the White House, as Axios reported, is planning to run by everything by executive decree and to ignore Congress. I think Trump is so swollen with his sense of self-importance and his megalomania at this point that, yes, no, he'll never concede failure in the first place. So there would be no reason in his mind to leave. He's telling us right now that the war in Iran is a great success and that we're the hottest country in the world and that gas prices and food prices are going down. So what's to worry about?
0: That's right. Well, he's a reality TV guy and he's at war with reality. And the question is, will he win the war against reality or will reality finally impede upon his lunacy and delusions? And the American people have got to stand up and make a stand for reality, right?
1: Yes, and I think they will.
0: Well, I hope so, and I thank you for joining us, Jacob Halbert.
1: Thank you, Ian.
0: And again, I've been speaking with Jacob Halbert, who's the editor at the National Interest and a non-resident senior fellow at the Atlantic Council's Eurasia Center and a columnist for The Spectator. His books include They Knew They Were Right, The Rise of the Neocons, and America Last, The Right Century-Long Romance with Foreign Dictators. He's also editor-at-large of the Jerusalem Strategic Tribune. And he has an article at the National Interest, Lessons in Adolf Hitler's Rise to Power. We're going to take a brief station break. Back speaking with Casey Michelle, one of the U.S.'s leading journalists and authors covering the world of dark money and international corruption, about his new book just out, United States of Oligarchy, How America's Wealthiest Ally with Dictators Weaken the U.S. and Destroy Democracy.

0: Welcome back. I'm Ian Masters, and this is Background Briefing, available 24/7 at backgroundbriefing.org. And joining us now is Casey Michel, one of the U.S.'s leading journalists and authors covering the world of dark money and international corruption. He has testified in front of the Senate Judiciary Committee on the links between illicit financial networks and national security, and is currently sanctioned by the Russian regime for his work. His books include American Kleptocracy, How the U.S. Created the World's Greatest Money Laundering Scheme in History, and Foreign Agents, How American Lobbyists and Lawmakers Threaten Democracy Around the World. And his latest book just out is United States of Oligarchy, How America's Wealthiest Ally with Dictators, Weaken the U.S. and Destroy Democracy. Welcome to Background Briefing, Casey Michel.
1: Thanks so much for having me, Ian.
0: Well, thanks for joining us. And I find it incredibly rich in terms of irony that this ridiculous head of the FBI that we have, Kash Patel, is now crowing about how good his relationships are with Russia and China as he prepares to go to Moscow in October. And this is a man who has destroyed the FBI's counterintelligence, meaning that the Russians have free access to the United States now. And they got rid of KleptoCapture, which was a program designed to go after Putin's oligarchs, since a part of the hybrid warfare toolkit is to weaponize money. And, of course, Putin regulates the oligarchs and essentially controls their money and sends them out to do their work around the world. So I've been trying to figure out what Putin's hold over Trump is, but it's now across the board, not just with Patel, but with his son-in-law, Jared Kushner, making all kinds of deals, Witkoff, his golf buddy and real estate buddy. They're all in on it. So I'm interested in also in your book how it ties a broader oligarchy into this world of sleaze and corruption in terms of how America's wealthiest ally with dictators, weaken the U.S. and destroy democracy. So beyond Trump and the family, who are you talking about, Casey?
1: Well, look, Ian, these are some names that I think are going to be familiar to you and to the audience. These are figures like Elon Musk. These are figures like Mark Zuckerberg. These are figures like Google's Sundar Pichai. These are a number of other individuals who have grown extraordinarily wealthy thanks to, on the one hand, their private interests, on the one hand, their role in the private sector, but increasingly their relationships with governments, both in the United States and abroad as well. You know, I think a lot of folks probably remember the scene from Donald Trump's second inauguration in January of 2025, when all of these figures were all lined up next to each other. All there in a row, all there looking out over everyone who was there watching Trump get sworn back into office, all of whom helped put him back there, and of course, all of whom have continued profiting from that relationship along the way. These are the oligarchs. This is what American oligarchy looks like, and these are the figures that have continued profiting day after day because of that reality.
0: So I can see you could make a case against the family and Trump himself for treasonous activity, but can you make a case against Zuckerberg and Musk and others?
1: It would be difficult, certainly, to make a case for treason, bringing capital punishment with that. One of the through lines of the book that is now out and available on bookshelves is that so much of what these figures are doing, what they're engaging in, is actually perfectly legal, especially as it pertains to campaign finance, and especially since things like the Citizens United ruling in 2010. But going back even before that, America's campaign finance regulations have been degraded, have been eroded to the point where they've eventually been destroyed. And it's funny because I remember watching President Barack Obama's 2010 State of the Union speech right after the Citizens United ruling, and him up there saying before all of the Congress that the Citizens United ruling is going to be devastating for American politics. It's going to be opening the doors for those deepest pocketed donors. And beyond that, it's also going to be opening the doors for foreign financing of American elections, because we're also talking about things like corporate secrecy and the inability to track where some of this money comes from. And there's this kind of infamous clip of Samuel Alito, the Supreme Court justice, shaking his head and mouthing the words, "not true." And again, this was 15, 16 years ago at this point, and it certainly seems like we know which one of those was correct and which one of those was absolutely wrong, given the state of American democracy.
0: So, Casey, I mentioned how Kash Patel has destroyed counterintelligence, but let's go through what Trump and his Department of Justice have done, starting out with Pam Bondi. And remember, his first choice was Matt Gaetz, complete lowlife. So we're not talking about a pantheon of stellar people here. But Bondi, of course, she went after the Foreign Agents Registration Act, FARA, and then the Foreign Corrupt Practices Act, the FCPA. So this didn't happen by accident, right? I mean, Trump is really laying the groundwork to make it easier for foreign governments and oligarchs and kleptocrats to bribe him. I mean, if you go back to the 2016 election, they ran out of money at one point, the Trump campaign. And the Egyptian dictator sent them $10 million in cash. You know, he's made, what, $2.3 billion in just 1 year last year, in his first year of his second term. God knows how much he made this year and will try to make throughout this whole presidential term, assuming he lasts till 2028. But nevertheless, the record is amazing. Even if you go back to, as I mentioned, getting $10 million in cash from Sisi from Egypt back in 2016.
1: Yeah, this did not happen yesterday. This did not happen last year. This did not happen just in his second term. This has been going on for years and years with Donald Trump. And look, in Trump's mind, there is no difference between domestic or foreign sources of wealth. In Trump's mind, money is money, and he can and should do whatever he can to use his levers of power as president of the United States to bring as much money as possible into his pockets, his family's pockets, and his organization's pockets. So whether it's a domestic oligarchy, whether it's oligarchs or authoritarians elsewhere, the source of that ultimately doesn't matter. The only thing that matters is making sure that those sources of wealth know that they will not be committing any crimes, they will not be prosecuted, they will and should give as much money to Donald Trump and to his family and organizations as possible. And again, this is what we were talking about just a moment ago, Ian, which of course the book goes into far more detail about how Trump has taken a wrecking ball to America's decades of progress in terms of creating an architecture of anti-corruption policies and enforcement. You know, you just mentioned a few of them. The Foreign Corrupt Practices Act, or FCPA, was the bedrock of American anti-corruption policy going back to the 1970s, making it illegal for Americans and American companies to bribe foreign officials. That has been demolished. Things like the Foreign Agents Registration Act, which is supposed to bring transparency to foreign lobbyists, that has been demolished. All of these task forces at the Department of Justice, or yes, the FBI, specifically tasked with investigating foreign oligarchic authoritarian sources of wealth and foreign interference, that has been destroyed. And of course, this isn't even talking about how Trump has gutted things like the IRS, eliminated all of these task forces and entities dedicated to making sure that the wealthy in the United States of America pay their fair share. That's all gone. We have seen more rollback in the last 18 months than ever before, and it has frankly undone a half century of progress in this country.
0: So what's going on then with Kushner and Witkoff, the two negotiators that have been dealing with trying to end the war in Ukraine and end the war in the Gulf? What's to stop them from making side deals?
1: Well, at this point, there's nothing to stop them from making side deals, which we have seen them do at least for the last 18 months since Donald Trump's return to power. And of course, as Jared Kushner has been doing for at least the last 10 or 12 years since Donald Trump's initial rise to power. You know, as Kushner and Witkoff would argue, there is effectively no difference between their private interests and their public interests. They are doing their patriotic duties as they see it, which just so happened to align perfectly with their own private interests, with their own private finance, which is, of course, one of the reasons Jared Kushner is now a billionaire, just like his father-in-law was declared a billionaire by Forbes magazine just last year and has only continued making more money than he has ever seen in his entire life, primarily from foreign sources of wealth, primarily from the Saudis, the Emiratis, the Qataris, and elsewhere. And this is, again, someone who is now, in Kushner's case, the most powerful American diplomat we have seen, at least in the 21st century, and making more money than any American diplomat, of course, ever has before.
0: So some of the deals are so flagrantly corrupt with these Uzbeks and all of these other crooks and Azeris, Azerbaijan. But some of them that we've really noticed, for example, Putin's puppet in Serbia, he was in bed with that guy to do a big real estate development. It turned out that the property was stolen, right? Yeah. They had to kill that deal because it was literally stolen. And similarly now, they're trying to build this development along with Ivanka in Albania, which is just a thoroughly corrupt country with a crooked prime minister who they've clearly bribed. And the people are furious, yeah, trying to stop it. It may end because the island that they want to turn into a billionaire's playground is littered with unexploded ordnance and vipers. So
1: Yeah, it's been amazing to watch the protests ongoing now, almost 2 months in Albania, which has been just, you know, again, bigger and bigger, it seems like, every week. And it was sparked because of Jared Kushner, because of this deal that he took in Albania, he and his company and his fellow investors, to obliterate what had been a pristine wildlife habitat, this place that has significant cultural importance for Albanians. Kushner and his team simply went in and began demolishing the place. And it is, again, even as an American, right, and wondering where the American protests are about some of this, looking to Albania for inspiration and looking to Albanians for inspiration about what it actually looks like to stand up to some of these predatory, corrupt, oligarchic networks that are taking full advantage of their power for their own private interests. I mean, again, this is corruption 101, using public office for private gain. This is what we're seeing in the U.S. This is what we're seeing with these networks. And this is now what we're seeing these protests against in places like Albania.
0: But this is mafia capitalism, isn't it, at its essence? In other words, you know, there are capitalists who make money the old-fashioned way, and they produce things. I mean, Wall Street is more and more about extracting wealth as opposed to creating wealth. But there's still, I think, some of the oligarchs, you can say, actually, you know, earn their money and produce things. I mean, for example, Apple produces actual iPhones and computers that people use. So Nobody holds it against Steve Jobs for becoming a billionaire. Not that he's around to enjoy the money. But But what's disgusting about Trump and Jared Kushner is that they're not making money out of their skill. They're making money out of monetizing politics and a political responsibility to represent the United States, not their family interests. This is what's so galling. They're terrible businessmen. What did Kushner do to impress Ivanka when he was dating her? And the person who set them up together, of course, is none other than Rupert Murdoch. And then he goes and spends all this money on this 666 Fifth Avenue, which is a total ridiculous, he overpaid for that. The whole company was about to go bankrupt. And then MBS helps him out because they threatened to go to war against Qatar. And then they're able to shake down Qatar for money to bail him out of the Kushner company going bankrupt. And that's just the beginning of the grift. And Trump, of course, was a serial bankrupter. He has been bailed out by the Russians for years and years and years, and he was only made into a businessman by this TV show, The Apprentice. But they're just absolutely, their records are appalling, and yet they're getting so rich in this completely disgraceful way at our expense. They are supposed to be public servants.
1: Yeah, I think it's forgotten. And again, Jared Kushner is one of the primary figures in the book, and the reason that I did that were twofold. One, not only his presence for where he is in terms of American diplomacy and, of course, wealth right now, but also because Jared Kushner, as far as I can tell, doesn't actually bring any skill sets to bear whatsoever. Trump, you could at least say, has clearly some kind of political savvy. I mean, he's been elected to the presidency now twice, whereas Jared Kushner, you look through his career, you look through his litany of experiences and exposure, and the thing that comes through most clearly is failure. It was failure in the private sector when he drove this building 666 Fifth Avenue into the ground, which was one of the most notorious and failed investments in New York City history. There's this headline from Vanity Fair asking if Jared Kushner is the worst real estate investor New York has ever seen. And then he also buys this magazine, this newspaper called New York Observer, which was at the time a staple of the New York media landscape, and drives that into the ground. And then, of course, look at where we are now. It is Jared Kushner who is the architect. He is the centerpiece and the point person for policy in Israel and Gaza, for policy in Russia and Ukraine, and for policy, of course, in Iran. And he is one of the primary drivers of the Iran war. And it is just failure after failure after failure, all the while, again, becoming more wealthy than he has ever known and ever seen ever in his life, and certainly in terms of American diplomatic history.
0: Well, thank you so much for joining us here today, Casey Michel.
1: Thanks so much, Ian.
0: And again, I'll be speaking with Casey Michel, one of the U.S.'s leading journalists and authors covering the world of dark money and international corruption. And his latest book just out is United States of Oligarchy, How America's Wealthiest Ally with Dictators Weakened the U.S. and Destroyed Democracy. And this has been Background Briefing. I'm Ian Masters, and I'd like to thank producers Graham Fitzgibbon and Asher Price. And if you've missed any of today's program and would like to explore our vast archives, you can visit us at backgroundbriefing.org, where we'll include extended interviews searchable by topic, and have made it easy for you to sign up for the daily email updates that provide links to resources, articles, and books discussed on the program. 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

0: sound quite mad, don't they?
1: It's happening. I can feel it.
2: How would you explain it?
3: It's beautiful. God, it's God. I see God.
4: How do you like that?
5: Why, it's preposterous.
4: Thank you very much.

0: My guest today, Leah Steinberg, is the author of In the Shadow of the Bomb, Children of the Manhattan Project. Her father was one of the scientists that worked on the atomic bomb. In this book, Leah Steinberg reflects on her life growing up in relation to the knowledge of the bomb and her father's involvement in the Manhattan Project. And she interviewed numerous other people whose fathers also worked on the Manhattan Project to develop the atomic bomb during World War II. I really enjoyed this book very much. There were a lot of really juicy things in it. And at the beginning of the book, you wrote, even though you were born after World War II and the dropping of the atomic bomb on Hiroshima and Nagasaki, you deeply felt the contradictory forces of love and destruction, that these forces pulled you in all directions at the same time. Mm-hmm. And growing up, you wanted to be the first woman astronaut or symphony conductor, a great artist or poet or brilliant scholar, but was immobilized by your desires and the world you saw around you. Mm-hmm. So please talk about how you saw the world around you and how those contradictory forces affected you and your life.
1: Wow. Well, I saw the world around me as being very conflicted, and I grew up in the 60s, so that was a very pivotal time. There was so much going on. And my father and all people in my family were very accomplished. My father was a nuclear physicist, and he played clarinet and violin, and he was an artist. He did a lot of scratchboard work. And everyone I saw in my family was very accomplished in many fields. And so it was hard to live up to, and yet I felt if I didn't do something that was important, that, you know, I just felt pushed that way. But it was hard to do, and so I, and especially during the 60s, there's, you know, I was involved with the anti-war movement and worked at Head Start one summer in high school as a volunteer, and just so much chaos around me in the world. You know, I still strove for those things, but I didn't know how to navigate my way through the world. And I think that growing up in a family that strove for perfection, I sort of gave up at a young age because I didn't think I was going to be able to get there.
0: Where did you go from there?
1: Where did I go from there? Well, I went to college for a year, and I dropped out, as many people did in the early 70s, and traveled around and had different jobs and went back to college. And it was sort of a back-and-forth road. Eventually, I ended up getting a job after I graduated college in a sleep research laboratory at the University of Wisconsin, where I was, and worked in that field pretty much until I retired.
0: But you also write poetry, and are you a dancer, or do you just like to dance?
1: I just like to dance. Uh-huh. So I love to go out to shows and dance. But yeah, I've written poetry probably since the 70s, off and on. And when I ended up moving out to California for the second time in the early 2000s, I got involved in going to a lot of poetry readings and being a featured poet from time to time. And so, yeah, I love poetry.
0: So how did that emerge out of your life?
1: Well, I don't know. I guess, wrote a poem one day. Maybe I had been, you know, gone to with a friend to a poetry reading at one point. And also, I started listening to Bob Dylan in high school, and he was an incredible poet. I guess always strived to one day write lyrics, which actually I'm starting to do now. I'm taking a songwriting class, and I was really into the Grateful Dead, and still am. and those lyrics are pure poetry. So I just love the way it sort of encapsulated the world in a small, beautiful way.
0: Speaking of songwriting, there's a line from a song that you have in the book. There is such a long, long time to be gone and a short time to be there.
1: Yeah, that's a line from The Grateful Dead. Yeah, I really relate to that because it seems that the important times and the times that are really meaningful are sort of interspersed a lot with dealing with everyday life and the way the world is and all the struggles that come up.
0: This is something that you wrote as a child. I felt a pull inside me, down into the knowledge of emptiness, the essence of ground zero, where nothing lives and nothing grows. How old were you at that time, and could you describe how that felt and what that meant to you?
1: Well, I guess I'm going into my personal psychology a bit. I did feel kind of empty, and I struggled a lot with depression in my life. And I guess I symbolically pictured in my mind the ground zero, where nothing is, where nothing can come to fruition. And I guess I just felt that as a child. I felt the pull, the shadows of nuclear weapons and my connection with that, as well as growing up Jewish and knowing how hard it was for my parents to grow up Jewish and for the people who died in the Holocaust. And I guess I just felt I didn't, because of those two influences, I didn't see much growing around me or inside me.
0: Huh. I think I'm 4 years younger than you, and mm-hmm. I remember growing up in New York City and feeling a kind of similar thing, but not as intensely as it sounds you did.
1: Mm-hmm.
0: Let's talk about your father and his work and how you felt about the work that he did.
1: Well, my father started out as a PhD candidate in chemistry at the University of Chicago, which was where he was recruited for the Manhattan Project, for the site there, which actually was working to find a way to separate plutonium, and actually the first chain reaction bombardment happened under the soccer stadium at Chicago. And then he was recruited, as was my uncle, to the Manhattan Project there. And after the war was over, he, as well as my uncle, went to Argonne National Lab and worked there his entire career, mostly in nuclear physics and nuclear chemistry. He would have been called, he was called a Renaissance man then, because he was so versed. He was, you know, well-read and played music and did art. And he was typical of many of the people I talked to and many of the scientists that worked on the Manhattan Project, and that he had extraordinarily high standards for himself and his children. He was a liberal thinker, but I think that a lot of times he didn't want to talk about politics, because he knew that shadow of being surveillance by the FBI that a lot of his colleagues had. I remember a couple of times, they used to try to get him to put bumper stickers on the car, like for Eugene McCarthy for president, and anti-war bumper stickers about the Vietnam War, and he would never do that. I didn't really understand until I wrote this book why he stayed, or at least to the outside world, would stay politically neutral, because of the surveillance that was going on with a lot of his colleagues. My uncle was very conservative, but he was very passionate about public schools and ran for public school board when he was retired in his 70s. I think my father was, like a lot of the parents of the people I talked to, in the sense that he was very perfectionistic during that time of the research in the Manhattan Project. They were so focused, and all they knew is that they didn't know how it would work. They didn't know how to make a chain reaction. They didn't know if this bond that they were tested was going to work, but it had to work. So I think that we all grew up with a expectation of, you know, got to make whatever it is you're doing work.
0: So talk about the imperative that your father and his colleagues were working under at the time, and also how that may have affected you later on, like, and also your awareness of what was going on for him, or what sense you were getting from him and how it was affecting you.
1: Well, he didn't really talk about, he tried to talk about his work to me in scientific terms, and I was not following very well. My brother and sister were much better at understanding and being interested in the science of it. But it was difficult I didn't really know if it, even though, like, I carried this sort of feeling around with me that how could he work on such a project, I didn't really know until after he passed away and I decided to, when the internet in the mid-90s, late 90s was just getting big, I typed in his name and found out about this LARD petition that scientists from the University of Chicago had written and signed and sent to President Truman, urging him, now that the war was over with Germany, not to use the bomb on Japan. And I asked my mother, and she didn't know about that either. So it was interesting to find out after he had passed away that he had conflicted feelings about the use of atomic weapons.
0: When did you get the idea, and why did you decide to interview other people like yourself whose parents or fathers worked in the Manhattan Project?
1: Mm-hmm. The idea sort of came to me around 1983, even though I didn't do anything for another 10 or 12 years. I had met my cousin at a very large anti-nuclear march in New York City.
0: Which cousin?
1: Daniel Abraham.
0: Oh, that was one of my favorite parts of the book. I really enjoyed that conversation you had with him.
1: Oh, great, yeah. He was a lawyer, but he's also a cartoonist, which he had done since a young age. And we got back to his apartment, and he took out his drawing pad and made a picture of a fetus inside an atom bomb and wrote Children of the Manhattan Project and said, well, we could have had our own group at the march. And he tore it off and gave it to me. And he later said that he didn't remember even drawing that. But that kind of stuck with me, and I eventually started thinking it would be really interesting to talk to other people who had the same family dynamic and legacy of having a parent who worked on the bomb. And I kind of went back and forth on it for a really long time. I did a couple interviews and then decided I didn't want to go farther, and then something would happen and I'd be out meeting at a party or an event and somebody would be bringing up the topic, and I said, oh yeah, I started working on this book. Oh, my father worked on the Manhattan Project. Oh, really? Okay. It was kind of almost like the universe wouldn't leave me alone about it. And so eventually I kind of dove into it more, and I joined a writing group, how to write up these interviews, and then people in my writing group said, well, you know, you have to put yourself in the book. It's like, oh, no, not really. I don't want to do that. And it's like, well, it's your book. Oh, okay. So anyway, that's when I kind of started writing more little chapters that were kind of memories and memoirish type of writings. And it took me a long time to figure out how to put it all together. But at one point, I just felt like if I do nothing else in my life, I must finish this book. So it was a very strong feeling of direction, if not by me, of whoever.
0: Mm-hmm. So as you were interviewing other children of the Manhattan Project, as you subtitled your book, what did you discover about yourself, or what did you learn about, I mean, were there common threads in each other's lives that you were unaware of within yourself, and mm-hmm. and were there any things that surprised you about what you learned?
1: Yeah, I think that one of the common threads was a feeling that all these people who I interviewed, their parents were very kind of tough on their kids in the sense that they really worked very hard and strived towards doing things perfectly, correctly, and that this was, you know, sort of a common theme. One other theme, I think, was that we were taught, in a way, to look at the world to question, to not just take what was offered, but to look deeper and to make connections between things towards understanding the world at a deeper level.
0: You have a whole chapter on a dream that you had in November of 2011 mm-hmm. that I found very interesting, mm-hmm. that sort of blended with your waking reality. And I'm really curious to hear you talk more about that dream and how it related to your feeling about your outward or your inward waking reality.
1: Mm-hmm. Yeah, that was a extremely powerful dream. It was like for the next day or so I was walking around feeling like, you know, it was so vivid and so clear and that I was, had really been there. And to kind of say it in a short version, it was going with my father and other of these scientists, and there was a group of us that were, you know, children like in the book, and we went to the other side of the universe where they tested this new way of understanding how the universe actually worked, and that the test was successful, and that now they were saying this is what our passion was as scientists, to understand the universe and not to have it go towards warfare and weapons. And then right after that, there was the article in the paper that they had found the Higgs boson at the laboratory in Switzerland, and it was as if I felt on some level that the spirits of these scientists were there helping them understand what was going on with these experiments and to find the tiniest particle of the universe. And so it was just all sort of tied together, and what they said to me in the dream was, this is why we did what we did, why we went into science, and there's no more need for nuclear weapons or doing that kind of testing on the Earth anymore. And I just walked around feeling blown away by the dream and hoping that it was true.
0: You use the line several times in the book about the testing of the first atomic bomb opening the door to the secrets of the universe. Mm-hmm. And that's somehow connected with the dream. Did you have a sense yourself about what the secrets of the universe were, or just a feeling about it?
1: Well, I think I felt that somehow the true secrets, the true reality was of wholeness, and that splitting the atom was splitting apart, that it was a way to understand how it worked, but maybe my cat has something to say here. she says, I know the secrets of the universe. I felt that it was somehow not right to be taking that apart, that we should understand the wholeness of it. And this is not speaking from any kind of scientific way, but just kind of a maybe symbolic imaging of it.
0: There's a beautiful line in the book where you say, for decades, you ask the same question from multiple viewpoints. Is it possible to find my way, our way, back into fusion and wholeness? Mm-hmm. And could any psychologist, scientist, or musician from a dark star ever decipher this web for me?
1: Yeah, I guess it was a search for wholeness. And it's like my father, in his later years, he worked on fusion power. And I guess have struggled a lot with that feeling in my life of separateness and division and looking for a way to be a whole human race, find a way to bridge these differences and accept and respect each other's differences, but still work towards the betterment of everyone else.
0: That was one of the things that I noticed about most of the people that you interviewed, it seemed, is that they, most of them at least, seemed to share that kind of perspective, that mm-hmm. desire to make the world a better place, to work for peace, to in some way compensate or make up for what their parents had unlocked, you know, that, mm-hmm. that Pandora's box that they had opened up.
1: Yeah, I believe that's true, yeah. And most people found a way to, you know, either work in a field that was going to better the earth or better other people, help the knowledge of what could be to make a better world, yeah.
0: Did you sense that the people you interviewed felt a major burden upon themselves for the quote-unquote sins of their father, if it could be looked at that way?
1: Some, not all. And I found that very different, right, in my own family, where for whatever reason, I felt burdened more by this legacy than my siblings or cousins. And my cousin, Daniel, actually brought up, I didn't even know until I talked to him that my uncle had also worked on the H-bomb, and he had a feeling of pride that keeping, I never even thought about it this way before, but the keeping the H-bomb, you know, over all of these nuclear bombs, that it sort of kept the Cold War going in the sense that no one wanted to drop an atom bomb because, you know, the next step was the H-bomb. But that, I don't think, takes away from, you know, wanting a world at peace. And I think that at the root of it all, most everyone, well, everyone I talk to, I mean, nobody wants a war. Nobody wants destruction like that again. And working in different fields of, you know, counseling, environmental science, law, medicine, you know, as I mentioned before, everyone had a larger view of the world and its connections.
0: And more of a sense of responsibility, understanding that?
1: Yeah, I think so, yeah.
0: And I remember while reading how compelling your cousin Daniel's argument was in favor not only of creating the bomb, but also the dropping of the bombs on Hiroshima and Nagasaki. And there's a line that you have about how you were trained to look at the negative side of things, but that's just the other side of denial. And I was wondering what you meant by denial.

0: a valid argument, but then not seeing perhaps what the destruction was and how unfair it was to those innocent people who died in the bombing. And so I think if one would say that it did end the war, you also have to balance it with what the aftermath of it was and the long shadow that. And this is not to say, too, that many of the scientists afterwards, like one woman I talked to, her father on the bus back from the Alamogordo site when there was the test, the successful test, there was the mixture of, like, we did it, it worked, but oh my God, you know, we have to work now to not have this, you know, go farther. And many of the scientists went on to work towards that.
1: If you're just tuning in, I'm talking with Leah Steinberg. She's the author of In the Shadow of the Bomb, Children of the Manhattan Project. And this is the Magical Mystery Tour. As I was thinking about this notion of being in denial about the bomb, that there are different ways of looking at it. But one of the things that really struck me is that all of a sudden, Truman and his generals had the bomb, which gave them essentially the power to play God with many, many people's lives.
0: Yeah. I think that anybody who, any nation that goes to war is playing God to a certain degree. It's just kind of was at a bigger stakes.
1: Especially now with the hydrogen bomb and that there's this potential not just to kill hundreds of thousands of people at once, like with Hiroshima and Nagasaki, but now to pretty much wipe out most, if not all, life on the planet.
0: Yeah, well, that was the whole, what was the movie with Peter Sellers?
1: Oh, one of my all-time favorite movies, which I've seen so many times, Dr. Strangelove.
0: Dr. Strangelove, and probably based kind of loosely on Edward Teller, who, you know, he was the father of the hydrogen bomb. Yeah, I mean, the means to do it are here. It's just whether, you know, it gets turned around, and I don't know. I have a feeling I'm not going to see that in my lifetime.
1: Humanity demonstrating some maturity?
0: Yeah, that would be nice.
1: Which in recent times we seem to be going backward.
0: Yes.
1: Which is pretty scary.
0: It's very scary.
1: And that really reminded me of that movie, because the subtitle of it, of course, was How I Learned to stop worrying and to love
0: and
1: the bomb.
0: Right.
1: It was very sardonic, but it was actually so directly related to all the issues around the bomb in a rather profound way.
0: Yeah. And then at the end, when the pilot is kind of like a cowboy kind of guy, gets off and, you know, like he's riding a horse and that's going to go down, and then they're going off all over the world, and well.
1: And there were lots of amazing scenes in that movie. Like there was a scene in the war room where a fight breaks out between one of his generals and the Russian diplomat, and one of Peter Sellers' characters says, "Gentlemen, there'll be no fighting in the war room."
0: Right, exactly.
1: And they're acting like children. And essentially that's I can't help but think of humanity's stage in its evolution as being in its adolescence.
0: Oh yeah. Well, definitely.

0: the United States is in its adolescence, and unfortunately we have so much power in the world. I could ramble on about that for hours, but...
1: mm-hmm. Talk about your experience of seeing the performance of Dr. Atomic.
0: Mm. Yeah, that was an opera that I saw here in San Francisco, and it was about Oppenheimer and Teller, and set right before they did the test. And in that, Kitty Oppenheimer, his wife, they were standing at the tower where they were going to test the first test, and she's standing in the shadow there of the tower and holding a baby, her child, and I turned to my friend and I said, that was me. Even though, you know, I wasn't born yet, I still felt that feeling of here's a new life that's just come into the world, and we're standing, I was being held as a baby in the shadow of this destruction.
1: Speaking of that monument, that pyramid monument.
0: The obelisk, yeah.
1: Right. Is that it, the White Sands?
0: Yes, it's in White Sands. It's mm-hmm. outside of the town of Alamogordo. It's
1: right.
0: actually in a military base, and it's open to the public only twice a year, like two weekends a year, and you have to be escorted in, and it's just a desolate site where they did the first test, and the obelisk memorializing it is right on the site where the tower was that held the bomb.
1: And you went there relatively recently?
0: I went there, like, I think it was 2004.
1: Okay.
0: I went with Dana Mitchell, who had been a child at Los Alamos. His father was one of the assistant directors under Oppenheimer. And after the test, his father, he was only 11 years old, and his father took him to see the site just maybe a month afterwards. And I was kind of appalled. He took you there? I mean, what was he thinking? Wasn't it pretty radioactive? And he said, oh, well, we didn't stay very long. But I met him. I had met him at the 60th anniversary of the Oak Ridge reunion, on the 60th anniversary of the Manhattan Project. And I interviewed him and then kept in contact with him and asked him if he would like to meet and go together to the site. And when we were at the obelisk, there was a lot of people there, and he explained his experience of being a child and seeing the destruction of the site. He says, my father wanted me to see the actual test site because he didn't think that words or pictures could describe it. He also wanted me to see the destruction, fortunately without Hiroshima bodies. The desert brush that we are looking at now was falling over sideways by the wind of the blast waves from the bomb, and then the tremendous heat, fireball, and the infrared radiation, which charred all the bushes and trees in place. As we approached this area, all the bushes leaned out in a radial direction from ground zero point. They were charred in place, and they looked like something out of Transylvania. That was scary, very scary stuff. And he also talked about how all the area had turned into sort of this almost black pavement, which they named Trinitite after Trinity site, and it was what the blast turned into. They say that you can still find little pieces. I think they've cleaned them out mostly, but it was the aftermath of the blast.
1: At one point in the book, you described the altering of uranium-238, which is naturally occurring, to uranium-235, which has very unique radioactive properties,
0: mm-hmm.
1: reactive properties, which allow for this nuclear chain reaction that can cause so much damage from such a small device.
0: Mm-hmm.
1: I was fascinated by that because I had actually not come across that before.
0: Mm.
1: And it just seems, I mean, it's hard to put into words how we can take something and alter it in a way that can create so much destruction.
0: Mm-hmm.
1: Such inconceivable destruction.
0: Yeah. Well, actually, I am not really good at explaining. I mean, I researched it so I could, you know, be accurate about it, but I'm not really good at explaining the science of it. But from what I understand, these kind of things, like, happen out in the universe a lot, and these, you know, explosions and changing. And so this was sort of simulating that in a way. But I think this is what you were talking about when I talked about the uranium and it being like 99% U-238 and 0.7% that is U-235 is the part that can be split and cause fission.
1: Mm-hmm.
0: And it just boggles my mind to be working with something that is so infinitely tiny and that you can't even really see and can only be traced to know that it's actually there, that they were able to take that and, you know, find 0.7% of that and use it to make a chain reaction. I mean, it's mind-boggling.
1: Yes, exactly. And this isn't in the book, but I remember that some of the scientists were concerned that it would be a completely uncontainable chain reaction, mm-hmm. that it would actually destroy the whole world.
0: Yeah, well, there was the fear that it would, you know, set fire to the atmosphere.
1: Mm-hmm. But they were so afraid that the Germans were working on the bomb and mm-hmm. would get there first, and that justified
0: right.
1: what would otherwise be considered to be complete madness.
0: Right. There was, not all, of course, but there was many scientists in top levels and in lower levels of the project who were Jewish, and this was a major motivating factor for them to push to make this because they were afraid that Hitler would get the bomb and that would just be totally not acceptable. I mean, it would have been horrible.
1: Right. They must have been afraid that Hitler was insane enough to try
0: use
1: and destroy
0: it, yeah.
1: everybody else.
0: Yeah.
1: Because
0: yeah.
1: they didn't really understand the repercussions of the bomb yet, did they?
0: No, I think that was their first glimpse of that happened at the test site. I think that was their first slice of reality when the people who were at the site saw how powerful it was. And they weren't even sure that it was going to work. So a number of them had really been appalled by the power of it and worked, you know, against nuclear proliferation afterwards.
1: And they tried to convince President Truman not to use the bomb
0: yes.
1: on Japan.
0: Yes. That was my first clue after my father passed away. I typed in his name in the computer and found a link to the Szilard petition from a number of the scientists at the University of Chicago saying that now that the war was over with Germany, they urged him not to use this bomb on Japan. And, of course, he didn't listen. But my father had signed that petition, and I was very proud that he had taken that stand.
1: When you interviewed the children of the scientists, many of them said or had stories about how their parents detested Edward Teller, that they had a lot of respect for all the other scientists and their dedication, but that universally everyone disliked Edward Teller.
0: Yeah.
1: What was that about?
0: Well, it's kind of interesting because I had gone to see my mother down in Palm Springs after my father passed away. She would go for a month to either Florida or Palm Springs in the winter. And I was reading the paper, and I saw that Edward Teller was speaking there in Palm Springs. And I said, oh, you want to go hear him speak? And she looked at me. She said, are you kidding? Yeah, I think for one thing, he was partially responsible for Oppenheimer losing his security clearance. He turned against him, and one of the reasons was that Oppenheimer did not want to go ahead and work on the hydrogen bomb, and Keller was very focused working on that. And so I think that a lot of the scientists saw how detrimental he was to Oppenheimer and what happened to him and the whole investigation by the FBI and in front of Congress and all. And I guess he just wasn't very nice. He wasn't easy to get along with. So a lot of people, a lot of the scientists, did not like Keller. And I think a big part of it was his work to try to discredit Oppenheimer and also the work on the H-bomb. A lot of them just thought, you know, this is enough.
1: And he was pretty much responsible for destroying Oppenheimer's reputation or his future.
0: Yeah, he was. Yeah.
1: So we're approaching the 73rd anniversary of the bombing of Hiroshima and Nagasaki. What are your thoughts about the state of humanity at this time and looking into the future?
0: Well, I have guarded hope, I guess I would say. It seems that humanity goes through horrible things that happen, and then we sort of come out of it, and then horrible things happen again. And I would love to see a world where there's no nuclear weapons, that science can work to better the world, to work towards understanding climate change and reversing it. But, you know, I've seen enough to know that negative forces seem to have a lot of power. And so I guess I have guarded hope that we can turn all this around and that there'll be a day when Trump is not president anymore and that we can really work to have humanity at peace without weapons and without feeling like we have to defend ourselves from other countries. But I don't know. It seems like it's been going on forever and in different formats. And I don't know. I hope, but I'm cautious.
1: Mm-hmm. You called this book A Labor of Love While Dreaming of Peace.
0: Mm-hmm.
1: Has writing this book helped you in that quest for peace in any way?
0: I think personally it certainly has helped me face the legacy of this family I was born into, and it's helped me deal with and feel that there are other people who understand how it was to grow up with this legacy. And also, I think it's helped me understand that I can't really judge history. Like before, when I was younger, I would think, oh, you know, how could my father, how could my uncle, how could they work on something so terrible? And I understand now more the history of what was going on then and why the project happened, and understand that, you know, you can only look from a distance and you can't really know the pressures that were on people at that time and at any time. So I think maybe it's helped me to just grow up more and understand the world better and understand that there are so many different forces happening in the world that, you know, nothing goes in a straight line from A to B. There's many, many side roads.
1: Mm-hmm. And apparent setbacks along the way.
0: And apparent setbacks along the way, exactly.
1: Yeah.
0: Yes.
1: Could you read a poem?
0: Oh, sure. Which one would you like me to read?
1: How about Infinite?
0: Okay. Actually, I just opened to that page, so perfect. Okay. So when I actually knew that I had completed the book. I was able to write poetry again because writing this book was so much different kind of writing. And so when I finished the book, I wrote this poem called Infinite. Deep in the desert sand, a hidden bunker is silent. On a cold cement floor, a small girl curls up next to a stagnant atomic creation. Never alive, never dead, wrapped in a repeating decade of a hallowed dream of limbo. The casing reflects nothing of its inner core, waiting to be either disassembled or released from its underground home. The girl wakes, walks unsteadily toward a bomb that points upward to a galaxy of infinite possibilities. She circles like an Orthodox Jewish woman, slowly walking around the groom 7 times in front of the chuppah. She wonders if there is a world where the dead do not walk next to her, realizes the irony, is grateful for the only song she has ever known, then dances in the crater where the universe was discovered in invisible tracings of a scattered promise.
1: That's really beautiful.
0: Thank you.
1: Is that autobiographical for
0: yes.
1: you? It's, yeah, when you're talking about the little girl, I can't help but think of you mm-hmm. seeing yourself in there.
0: Yeah, it was. I mean, not literally, but, you know.
1: Yes, I understand.
0: Symbolically.
1: Symbolically, just, you know, as in that cartoon drawing mm-hmm. of your cousin Daniels.
0: Mm-hmm, yeah.
1: In many ways, you guys really were children of the bomb.
0: Mm-hmm.
1: Even though most of you were born after the war and after they were dropped.
0: Mm-hmm.
1: Much like people who were children of or had relatives who were lost in the Holocaust.
0: Yes, yes. I read the book Children of the Holocaust many years ago, and that was one of the things that was an influence on me doing this book.
1: You said that you weren't able to write poetry while you were writing this book.
0: Mm-hmm.
1: What did it feel like while you were in this book? I know that when I'm reading, there are times when I'm reading books that plunge me into such darkness that I realize that I have to finish this book and that if I don't, you know, I may never survive.
0: Yeah. Well, I think I had never, except for my master's thesis, I had never written a long piece of, you know, nonfiction. And it was really difficult for me because I would bring, when I was in a writing group working on this at the beginning, I would bring in little pieces and they would, you know, sort of be like long poems, and I would get the feedback of, what are you trying to say here? You know, well, it sounds poetic, but I don't know what you're talking about. And I had to sort of switch gears and switch ways of thinking and writing where it was clear what I was saying, which is not always the case with poetry. And so I kind of had to put that way of thinking and writing in the background. So it was difficult. It wasn't like how I enjoy writing.
1: Mm-hmm.
0: But writing the sort of memoirish chapters was also very cathartic. So it was a good thing.
1: And at the very end, you have a line from John Barlow that I really liked.
0: Yeah.
1: Let the words be yours. I'm done with mine.
0: Mm-hmm. Yeah. Sadly, John Perry Barlow passed away this last year, and I was at an event where he was, and I told him about the book, and he studied history a lot. And when I told him about this, he said, oh, send me a copy. So I did. And he died about 4 months later, so I don't know if he ever read the book, but that was the line from Cassidy from The Grateful Dead that he wrote. And I felt like when I finished the book, that line kind of summed up how I felt about this topic. This is what I could give to the world, and that now it's like, okay, I'm not just holding this in as my own problem. Now I want other people to contribute to the conversation and really talk about this.
1: Mm-hmm. Yeah, I love that line as well, and it was a beautiful way to end and to mark the end.
0: Thank you.
1: So, yeah. Thank you so much for talking with me.
0: Thank you. I really appreciate it. This is also new. I just did my first interview yesterday, and it's sort of scary that you made it very comfortable.
1: That's my job.
0: You know, it's kind of funny. When I was first going to college in 1970, I wanted to go to Goddard College because I just felt like it was speaking to me, you know, and my mother was like, no, you have to go to a regular college and all that. So I thought it was quite karmically interesting that the first interview that was confirmed was from Goddard.
1: Mm, that's wonderful.
0: Yeah.
1: Again, thank you so much for being my guest.
0: Thank you. And have a great day.
1: You too. Bye-bye. Bye.

And that was Leah Steinberg, D. Leah Steinberg. She's the author of Raised in the Shadow of the Bomb, Children of the Manhattan Project.

And that's it for this Magical Mystery Tour. Thank you so much for listening. If you missed any of the show or would like to hear it again, you can find this and all Magical Mystery Tour shows at soundcloud.com/WGDR. And until next time, take good care of yourselves and each other.

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1: A garden is a grand teacher. It teaches patience and careful watchfulness. It teaches industry and thrift. Above all, it teaches entire trust. Gertrude Jekyll.
2: 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There's always a lot to cover, so stick around with us as we deep dive into a topic and we catch up on everything else. So without further ado, let's begin.
3: And we have an insane week for you here on the Deep Dive Radio Show. We're just going to go into our deep dives, catch up on a little news ahead of time, but we are going to be talking about Mark Zuckerberg's war on information accuracy. He's about to ramp up disinformation through his AI system once again. And we're also going to talk about who watches the watchdogs. We have a lot of surveillance that is basically coming our way through the advancements of technology, but quite frankly, where's the oversight? So we're going to talk about both of those things that are beyond important. Thanks for listening. And as always, let's start with the news.
4: The global wars have come for the United States. And the reason why I say that is because the battlefield may be thousands of miles away, but the newest front line is also sitting inside a water treatment plant in your town. This, for the record, is the larger significance of the cyber attacks that are now affecting American water systems. And we take for granted that cyber attacks are critical to kinetic, boots-on-the-ground warfare. So if you didn't know, beginning in late July, water and wastewater utilities in at least 7 states across the U.S. have reported cyber incidents to the FBI. More than 30 community water systems were affected in Minnesota, while Michigan subsequently confirmed similar activity as well. Now, the attackers are targeting what are known as PLCs, or programmable logic controllers. These are industrial computers that help operate pumps, valves, pressure systems, water towers, and treatment equipment as well. So according to the FBI and Environmental Protection Agency, attackers remotely accessed internet-facing controllers, changed their network addresses, activated new passwords, and caused operators to lose visibility or control over their water or wastewater systems. At least one organization discovered that the programming responsible for controlling physical equipment may have also been modified as well. Now, these attackers were not simply stealing files. They were reaching through the internet and touching the actual machinery that ran those systems. So the reported consequences included pressure loss, flooding, and temporarily disabling equipment as well. Some utilities shifted to manual operations. In Brom, Minnesota, for example, operators restored a disabled well and treatment system in approximately 90 minutes, while water stored in the city's tower continued supplying residents. So the residents did not see any kind of change. Now, there is currently no evidence that drinking water was deliberately contaminated or rendered unsafe, and this distinction is actually important because this was not a confirmed attempt to poison the public. We saw that in Oldsmar, Florida, back in 2021-2022 when somebody attempted to introduce lye into the water system, which was fortunately quickly caught and reversed by an engineer who happened to be walking by the computer. But here's the thing. Because water does not have to be poisoned in order to become a weapon. An attacker can interrupt pumping, reduce pressure, overflow equipment, manipulate treatment processes, or even prevent operators from seeing what is actually happening. And even a relatively small disruption can trigger things like boil water notices or force emergency inspections and undermine the public confidence. So that's what we are talking about here, and Iran is reportedly the leading suspect. If you recall, on February 28th, the United States started bombing Iran, and it's been going on ever since, back and forth, strangling the Strait of Hormuz. Will we or won't we have a treaty, et cetera, et cetera. Now, the techniques used to attack these water and wastewater systems resemble previous Iranian-affiliated operations. American agencies had warned for months that Iranian actors were actively targeting internet-connected industrial equipment. However, the United States has not publicly issued a definitive attribution at this time. Investigators are still examining whether Iranian-affiliated hackers conducted the attacks or whether another state actor attempted to make the activity appear to be Iranian, which is a very common thing. You can make yourself look like the Russians or the Iranians, etc., if you understand or know their tactics. And so we have to discern a lot of these things. And for the record, this uncertainty is not a technological footnote. It is one of the defining characteristics of cyber warfare. So think about it this way. A missile has a very clear launch point. But a cyber attack may be routed through compromised computers in several countries, conducted by a proxy group, and then designed to imitate somebody else, like I just mentioned. Governments can create real-world disruption while retaining enough plausible deniability to complicate the retaliation that another country might put on them. So in modern warfare, the distance between Tehran and Minneapolis can be reduced to a single internet connection. It's really that simple. These water attacks are therefore not an isolated cybersecurity story. They're part of a widening conflict in which the traditional boundaries between the Middle East, Europe, and the American homeland are starting to disappear. Iran has supplied Russia with Shahed attack drones and related technology used against Ukraine. Russia has produced modified versions and deployed them against Ukrainian cities, power stations, and water infrastructure. But Russia, in turn, has reportedly supported Iran with intelligence and satellite imagery. Ukraine has accused Russian satellites of collecting images of American and allied military facilities in the Middle East, including installations that were later targeted by Iran. Ukraine also has responded by expanding its own reach. In July, Ukrainian drones reportedly struck a Russian missile boat and cargo vessels in the Caspian Sea. Ukraine has said the vessels were part of a military supply network between Iran and Russia. Iran said a commercial vessel carrying iron was attacked, killing a sailor, and then warned that the incident would not go unanswered, pulling Iran then into the Russia-Ukraine war directly. The Caspian Sea was supposed to be a protected rear area, a difficult-to-reach corridor connecting Russia and Iran. It has reportedly been used to move weapons, drone components, and other military supplies while avoiding Western pressure. Ukraine has now demonstrated that this corridor may no longer be safe. And this is where two wars visibly collide. Iranian technology supports Russian campaigns in Europe, Russian intelligence supports Iranian operations in the Middle East, and Ukraine attacks the supply routes connecting both of them. So the wars are no longer merely happening at the same time. They're beginning to function as parts of the same strategic system. Meanwhile, the Iranian conflict has expanded across the Middle East. Military installations in Jordan, Kuwait, Bahrain, Iraq, and Saudi Arabia have all been attacked. Egypt has reported a drone strike in its Mediterranean port of Damietta. So, Iranian-backed Houthis, on top of all of this, have threatened shipping near Yemen, while the Strait of Hormuz and Red Sea remain potential pressure points for global trade and energy supplies as well. Every additional country pulled into military operations then creates another opportunity for retaliation. And retaliation no longer has to occur on the battlefield. We are talking about asymmetrical warfare because it can arrive through a water pump or an electrical substation or a hospital network, a communications provider, or a transportation system. Iran is not the only country capable of exploiting this type of environment. Pro-Russian hackers have previously manipulated control systems at water facilities, changing settings, disabling alarms, and forcing operators into manual control. Chinese state-sponsored hackers have penetrated American critical infrastructure through operations such as Volt Typhoon. U.S. agencies assess that this access may have been intended for disruption during a future crisis, particularly one involving Taiwan. North Korea possesses disruptive cyber capabilities, while criminal organizations and ideological motivated hacktivists imitate Russian state techniques as well. So there is no, for the record, at this time, evidence that Russia, China, or North Korea participated in the current water attacks, but they were definitely watching. Because every successful intrusion teaches other adversaries something about America's defenses, also about their response times, and even the political reaction. Silence in cyberspace does not necessarily mean peace. Sometimes it means an adversary is positioning itself for the moment when the access is the most valuable to them. And so looking ahead over the next 12 months, I started to put together probabilities. Part of my day job is risk quantification, whether it's political, war, financial, you take your pick. And so I put some estimates together, and I estimate that there's a 90% probability that additional attempted intrusions or previously undiscovered compromises will be identified within the American water sector. I also calculate that the probability of another localized operational disruption, such as a pressure loss or flooding, pump failure, something that would require them to sustain manual operation, is about 75% when you are looking at the types of sophistication and attacks that we are seeing. I also estimate about 60% probability that at least part of the current campaign will eventually be attributed to Iran or Iranian affiliated actors, with a moderate to high confidence. And I think it's probably going to be a high confidence. Now, beyond the water sector, I place a probability of Russia, China, North Korea, or other groups aligned with them, of their cutouts, aligned with them, intensifying disruptive cyber operations against American or allied infrastructure at about 70% or so. And I believe the probability of an additional country becoming an overt combatant in the Iranian conflict at 55%. Saudi Arabia, I'm looking at you. And the probability of another exchange involving Ukrainian and Iranian assets, I'm thinking that's probably around 40%. Or more, because I think the Iranians are probably going to change up the Caspian Sea strategy or stratify how they are moving weapons back and forth and technology back and forth between Russia and Iran. So a sustained Chinese blockade or invasion of Taiwan, I just recently did a segment on this as well. I do think overarchingly in the next 12 months, it is less likely. I'm putting it at about 12% as I'm just doing the math on these things, but I think a major coercive action like a blockade rehearsal or a large cyber campaign is a lot closer to reality, and that's about over one-third chance, about 35% as I'm doing the calculation. I'm not breaking this down by percentage because it goes to three decimal places, but here we are. And finally, I put the probability of these conflicts developing into a genuinely integrated, multi-theater, great power war, we can call it World War III if you want, at around 7%. Now, think about it this way. 7% is obviously not the most likely outcome, but when the potential outcome is a global conflict involving nuclear powers, 7% is not comforting by any stretch of the imagination. You know, the central warning is not that America's water supply has been poisoned. It hasn't, as far as we know. We're still drinking it. The warning is that strategic geography is actually collapsing on us. Thank you, Internet, because the war in Ukraine is moving through Iranian supply lines. The war with Iran is drawing in Russia, Gulf states, shipping routes, and potentially Europe as well. And the Europeans are arming, like the Germans, for example, they're arming in a way that they haven't since World War II. And so the digital portion of that conflict is already reaching into American infrastructure. Within seconds, you can be anywhere in the world thanks to the internet, and that is being exploited for a lot of negative things right now. So the next global war is probably not going to begin with some kind of formal declaration as, you know, World War I and World War II did. Events happened that preceded it, but everybody started declaring war. This is going to emerge as separate conflicts share weapons, share intelligence, targets, allies, et cetera, et cetera. And that's until the world finally realizes that these were never actually separate conflicts at all. And when that moment comes, the first sign is probably not going to be like an explosion or an invasion that we're going to see on television or streaming or something like that. It's going to be something like a critical water pump suddenly stopping, or a control room that goes blind, or a town that turns on its faucets and realize that, quite frankly, the distant war has just arrived home. And this is the reality we must all prepare for. Is protecting your phone a federal crime? Here's why it shouldn't be. Imagine returning home from a vacation. Federal agents stop you at the airport, they question you about a serious crime, they refuse your repeated request for a lawyer, and then they demand the password to your phone. You give them a password, but instead of unlocking your phone, it erases the information stored on it. Should that be a federal crime? That's the question for the record at the center of the prosecution of Samuel Tunick. He's an American citizen and an Atlanta activist. Now, Tunick was stopped by Customs and Border Patrol at Atlanta's airport in January of 2025. The government says that the agents were investigating whether his phone contained CSAM, or child sexual abuse, material. His attorneys say that was merely a pretext to investigate his connections to the movement opposing Atlanta's Cop City, quote-unquote Cop City, which is a police training center. According to the defense, Tunick asked several times for an attorney. Agents reportedly told him they did not need a warrant because this was a border inspection. When agents entered the password he eventually supplied, his Google Pixel restarted and its content disappeared. Prosecutors say Tunick deliberately supplied a GrapheneOS duress password. That's a special password designed to erase a phone when its owner is being forced to unlock it. He is now charged under a federal law called 18 U.S.C. Section 2232. That law specifically makes it a crime to knowingly destroy, damage, dispose of, or otherwise act upon property for the purpose of preventing the government from lawfully taking control of it. A conviction can carry as much as 5 years in prison. To convict Tunick, prosecutors must prove more than the fact that his phone was erased. They must prove that he knowingly caused it, that he intended to interfere with the government, and most importantly, that the government had lawful authority to search or seize his property. That final requirement, for the record, is where this case has become deeply complicated, because the Fourth Amendment protects Americans against unreasonable searches and seizures. Normally, police need a warrant supported by probable cause to search a person's phone. The Supreme Court has recognized in the past that modern phones are fundamentally different from ordinary physical objects because they can contain years of messages, photographs, medical information, financial records, location history, and private conversations. Now, at the border, the government has much broader search powers than if you are a U.S. citizen just within the borders of the United States. The federal appeals court covering Georgia has previously allowed even sophisticated phone searches at the border without individualized suspicion. But the Supreme Court has never definitively resolved how far that authority extends into a traveler's entire digital life. And so that brings me to why I believe that the use of a duress password should, under carefully defined circumstances for the record, be legal. Think about it this way. Phone is not just your luggage. Searching it can reveal your thoughts, your relationships, your political beliefs, medical history, your movements, and on and on and on. It can also expose innocent third parties. Maybe you have clients or patients or confidential sources if you're a journalist, abuse survivors, employees and family members who never consented to a government search. We must also stop assuming that government power will always be exercised carefully or honestly. And we've seen quite a few cases where it simply has not in the recent past. In 2026, for example, civil rights attorneys filed claims for three U.S. citizen siblings who say mass immigration agents tackled, handcuffed, and detained them after they recorded an immigration operation. U.S. citizens. These remain allegations for the record rather than final court findings, but they illustrate what we citizens may reasonably fear when confronted by armed agents. And consider former Olympic canoeist David Hearn. He's been in the news recently as well. He was detained for 5 hours and charged with felony destruction of property after touching loose material in the Lincoln Memorial reflecting pool. Prosecutors later moved to dismiss the case after the government documents basically showed that the pool's widespread damage was resulted from a rushed and flawed installation by the contractor that did it. And we've seen the government talk about this case for weeks, if not months, about how people were damaging the pool when they just showed up in court and admitted that it was basically just a bad install by the guy they hired to do it. So the system eventually corrected itself here, but only after Hearn was arrested, publicly accused, and threatened with a serious criminal conviction. A dismissed charge cannot undo an invasive phone search. Once private messages, sources, or political associations are exposed, that information cannot be made secret again. In countries where governments are targeting journalists, protesters, minority groups, or political opponents, a duress password may be the digital equivalent of a panic button. Its purpose is not necessarily to conceal a crime. It may protect someone from political retaliation, identity theft, corporate espionage, kidnapping, domestic abuse, or just simply an unlawful search. The law should therefore draw a very clear line. If authorities have a valid warrant, a court-issued preservation order, or a genuine emergency supported by probable cause, intentionally destroying relevant evidence can remain a crime. But when officials have no warrant, no court order, and no individualized evidence tying the device to a crime, activating a pre-configured security feature should not automatically become a felony. At the minimum, the government should be required to prove that its intended search was lawful and constitutionally reasonable, not simply to declare that it was. This position, for the record, does not place anybody above the law. It places the government agents under the law. And privacy rights matter most when the government wants to ignore them. A right that disappears the moment an armed official demands access is not much of a right at all. And so the question is bigger than one activist or one erased phone. It's whether we citizens must surrender our entire digital lives on demand, or whether the government must first demonstrate to an independent judge that it has a lawful reason to enter them.
3: The battle over who controls AI has already begun. Now, if you didn't know, the tech industry is currently dividing into two competing camps over the future of AI. NVIDIA has launched the Open Secure AI Alliance with companies including Microsoft, IBM, Cisco, Palantir, SpaceX, Hugging Face, and the Linux Foundation. Now, this group plans to share security tools, testing frameworks, data sets, and other methods for protecting AI systems. OpenAI, Google, and Anthropic, very noticeably, are not part of those initial members. So, this alliance supports what is known as open weight AI. That basically means that developers can download a model's underlying parameters, operate it on their own infrastructure, customize it, and also inspect its behavior more closely. Supporters argue that this gives defenders greater control. So when Hugging Face recently investigated an intrusion involving OpenAI models, it reportedly turned to a Chinese open weight model because restrictions on proprietary systems made the closed tools less useful for forensic analysis. The opposing camp, most prominently Anthropic, and on some policy questions, OpenAI as well, warn that once a powerful model is downloadable, the safeguards can be removed. Criminals or hostile governments could modify it for cyber attacks, fraud, propaganda, or biological research without the original developer being able to shut it down. But this, for the record, isn't just a debate over security and artificial intelligence. It's also a fight over the economics and essentially control of that ecosystem, because NVIDIA benefits when more companies run more models because nearly all of them need computing hardware, something that NVIDIA specializes in. Microsoft and cloud providers can host whichever open model their customers choose, so it's a profit center for Microsoft, as an example. Proprietary laboratories, however, earn money by controlling access to their models through subscriptions and application programming interfaces or APIs, and so open weights threaten that control. Now, China has made this competition more urgent, for the record, because Chinese models such as Kimi K3 are reportedly approaching leading American performance at far lower costs. I've talked about this in multiple segments in the past. So by releasing models openly, Chinese developers can encourage companies worldwide to build on their technology, even if the absolute smartest model remains American. So the question then that we all naturally have to ask ourselves is, who's going to win this? And We don't obviously know, but I've definitely got some predictions here as I've been thinking this through, because I think that open weight AI essentially will win the larger ecosystem, but closed models are going to retain that premium frontier. So banks, governments, healthcare providers, cybersecurity teams, large enterprises, they're going to increasingly want models that they can host privately, not to mention modify, audit, and replace without depending permanently on a single vendor. And so developers will gravitate towards affordable systems that they can control. But closed companies will still lead in some of the highly advanced models and charge for the convenience, reliability, and specialized capabilities of those models. I think that is what OpenAI and Anthropic are truly banking on. But their position may eventually resemble premium proprietary software that was competing against, you know, Linux and open source infrastructure, right? So it's powerful and it's profitable, but no longer controlling the entire market. And I think that's where we're going. Look at what Microsoft had in terms of a lockdown on that. And we've obviously seen growth, you know, in Mac over the years. So there's a lot more Mac OS out there than there was previously, even though that was a major competing system early on. And then they kind of screwed it with Next and that whole thing. But Linux has also grown in popularity as well. That said, Microsoft Windows specifically is still the behemoth. I'm recording this on a Windows machine, you know, right now, but I have virtualized a whole bunch of different copies of Linux in various forms. So think about it this way, because I think the open side is likely to win distribution, but the closed side may continue winning the race for the most advanced individual model. And history usually favors technologies that entire ecosystems can expect, modify, and build upon. So I think in the long term, the vast majority of AI that we see out there are going to be open systems. And I think that's just going to be the reality of the world. Your local lampposts can surveil you. Well, sooner than later, anyway. Now, if you didn't know, the next generation of mass surveillance isn't necessarily going to resemble like a police camera or a military checkpoint or anything like that. It could look like an ordinary street lamp. And that's because a British company is promoting an AI-enabled lamppost that they are calling iLamp. Now, along with solar-powered lighting, the system can potentially include cameras, facial recognition, license plate readers, and also local AI processing. The company has also discussed future capabilities, such as recognizing how people walk. It's known as basically monitoring the gait, and also attempting to detect aggressive or suspicious behavior. A proposed project in Nigeria could deploy as many as 50,000 of these units. Now, supporters are describing this as smart city infrastructure. The lampposts could improve lighting, help locate stolen vehicles, support emergency responses, and process AI tasks locally, then rather sending everything to a data center. But that same infrastructure could basically become a nearly invisible mass surveillance network as well. And the problem is that we've got lampposts everywhere. Every country's got them, right? I mean, they're permanent. They're simply accepted by the public, and they're positioned exactly where we all travel, shop, protest, socialize, all those different kinds of things. And so once cameras and computing hardware are installed, governments or vendors may not need to replace the equipment to expand surveillance. New capabilities could potentially just be added through software updates. So to be clear here, a streetlight installed today for something like vehicle detection could become a facial recognition checkpoint tomorrow without any real visible change to any of us. And so what this is known as, essentially, and it's something I've talked about before, is function creep. Essentially, a technology introduced for one limited purpose then gradually starts being used for additional purposes. So a system designed initially, you know, justified, for example, by, let's say, stolen car detection could then track political demonstrators or track immigration targets or follow people between neighborhoods, similar to what Flock camera is doing with just less visibility to the human eye. Gait recognition that I talked about may even allow systems to identify the way we walk, even if their face is

0: private companies can access and search this data? Can we, the residents of the neighborhood, challenge an incorrect identification without just being stuck in jail for weeks because it falsely identified me as Penn Jillette who robbed the bank? You know, can the data be combined with phones or vehicles or other government databases, something AI is amazing at? The danger here isn't simply that one lamppost is going to collect information. It's that thousands of connected lampposts could create a searchable history of movement of the general public, you, me, and everybody else. And this matters especially in democracies because surveillance infrastructure often outlives the politicians who authorize it. So a future government does not need to construct an authoritarian tracking system from scratch if the previous leaders have already placed the cameras, the biometric tools, and the artificial intelligence processing onto virtually every street. So the responsible approach here is not to just simply blanketly reject every smart city technology. It's to basically establish a strict framework of governance and laws before it's actually deployed. We have to clearly define what are things like limited purposes and short retention periods, independent audits of the equipment, public disclosure, prohibitions against political or discriminatory tracking as well. And let me be frank here, because the most effective surveillance system may be the one that we simply stop noticing. And when facial recognition and vehicle tracking and behavioral analysis are all hidden inside an ordinary street lamp, the surveillance state really doesn't have to arrive with soldiers and checkpoints. It just arrives as better lighting.
1: And before we go into the next segment, I want to just remind you that I do an absolute ton of content on YouTube, and by virtue of that, SoundCloud, and then I disseminate it to Facebook, Twitter, LinkedIn, Mastodon, if like three of you are actually on that. And so please feel free to follow me, because when you are talking about everything from cybersecurity to privacy to everything else, I'm usually putting out the latest news that doesn't always make the radio show. And so you're missing out. And so please feel free to like, share, follow me on Facebook and Twitter at Nick AESP or / Nick Espinoza. Same with YouTube as well, because I'm constantly putting these things out. I love interacting and engaging with the audience. Obviously, feel free to email me, et cetera, et cetera. But this is something that's near and dear to my heart. So I'd really appreciate if you were able to follow me in some way, shape, or form. But with that, thanks. Let's move on to the next segment, and we'll continue the deep dive.
2: 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And if you have any suggestions for a deep dive segment or something you'd like me to dive into, you can once again find me on Facebook and Twitter at Nick AESP. Again, that's Nick AESP. Or you can send an email to questions@securityfanatics.com. That's questions@securityfanatics.com. I am more than happy to take a look at it. And if it meets our standards, we are more than happy to do a deep dive on it. So let's begin.
0: Mark Zuckerberg is continuing his war on accuracy, and this should frighten us all. If you didn't know, Meta has entered into a content partnership with Newsmax that allows essentially its AI products to learn from the outlet's current reporting and archive material when answering questions across Meta's application and devices. So today we're going to discuss how Mark Zuckerberg has let disinformation spread online for years, why this creates an AI bias problem for Meta, how AI can essentially launder misinformation and disinformation, how archived content can magnify this risk, and what Meta should be required to do as a result of their years and years and years of malfeasance. But first, here's what's going on that prompted this segment. Newsmax's announcement says that its content will support AI queries. It does not clearly establish whether Meta will use the material to retain its foundational models or retrieve it dynamically when answering users' questions. Either way, Newsmax is becoming part of the information system behind Meta AI. Now, this matters because Meta AI is integrated into Facebook, Instagram, WhatsApp, and Messenger platforms, and this is used by billions of people around the world. Meta has also signed agreements for the record with outlets including Reuters, CNN, Fox News, USA Today, The Wall Street Journal, and Le Monde. So the stated goal here is to provide timely information from a range of publishers. And to be clear, including multiple viewpoints is not inherently wrong.

0: AI should never reflect only one political perspective, but, and this is incredibly important, viewpoint diversity and factual reliability are not the same thing. If you recall, Newsmax agreed to pay Smartmatic $40 million to settle litigation involving false claims about the 2020 election. It then later agreed to pay Dominion Voting Systems $67 million to resolve another defamation lawsuit over election claims as well. In the Smartmatic litigation, a Delaware judge had already ruled that specific allegations involving manipulated election results were false, although the broader case settled before a jury determined full liability. That history does not mean that every Newsmax report is false, but it does mean Meta should not treat every licensed publisher as an equally reliable factual authority. So let's talk about how Mark Zuckerberg has let disinformation spread online just for literally years and years and years and years. Because Mark Zuckerberg's record is essentially this. He has repeatedly allowed Facebook's growth model to reward disinformation until the political or reputational cost became impossible for him to ignore. During the 2016 U.S. election, Russia's Internet Research Agency used Facebook and other platforms to impersonate Americans, inflame social divisions, and manipulate political debate. A bipartisan Senate Intelligence Committee investigation later documented the operation and criticized the platform's preparedness and response. Facebook eventually introduced outside fact-checking, but only after its engagement-driven systems had already demonstrated how efficiently emotionally provocative falsehoods could reach an enormous audience, especially in the United States. The consequences, for the record, became far more horrifying in Myanmar, where Facebook was effectively the internet for much of its population. A United Nations fact-finding mission concluded that Facebook played a major role in spreading hatred and inciting violence against the Rohingya, while Amnesty International later found that Meta's algorithms amplified anti-Rohingya content and substantially contributed to the risk of mass atrocities. And to be clear, this was later classified as a literal genocide. And so, yes, the Myanmar military and local extremists were responsible for the violence, but Facebook provided a powerful distribution system that promoted inflammatory content faster than the company's weak Burmese language moderation operation could actually control it. And this was not an online disinformation failure. This demonstrated that an engagement algorithm deployed without adequate safeguards can help turn propaganda into persecution and offline bloodshed. Then on January 7, 2025, after Trump won the 2024 election, Zuckerberg announced that Meta would end its U.S. third-party fact-checking program and replace it with a community notes system similar to X. Meta argued that professional fact-checkers had become politically biased and that its moderation rules were suppressing too much legitimate speech. But the decision shifted more responsibility onto users, despite Meta's own history of showing that falsehoods can spread faster than corrections and produce real-world harm. Zuckerberg's consistent pattern has been to emphasize openness and engagement where those principles benefit Meta, introduce safeguards as well after a public disaster, and then weaken those safeguards when the political climate changes. So the danger is that Facebook does not simply host disinformation. Its algorithms can select it, amplify it, and deliver it to the people most likely to react. You know, as if you want a full accounting of this, you can go, if you really do want a full accounting of this, you can go and listen or watch my segment entitled, It's Time to Put Mark Zuckerberg in Jail. Version 3.0 of that segment has documented 126 deeply problematic issues with Zuckerberg and Meta, from minor issues to the destruction of mental health for generations to a literal genocide that I just briefly overviewed for you here now. So let's talk about why this causes an AI bias problem. Because AI bias is not limited to whether a system sounds liberal or conservative. Bias can enter through you know, which sources are selected, how often each source appears, which facts are emphasized or omitted, the language used to describe people or events, whether an opinion is presented as reporting, how the system resolves conflicting claims, and more. Research has found measurable political framing and content bias in language model outputs. Other work tracking bias from pertaining pre-training data into downstream systems show that models can absorb the assumptions and perspectives contained in their source material. So think about it this way. AI does not independently experience reality like a human does. It reconstructs answers from the information supplied to it and the patterns that it learns. So garbage does not always produce obvious garbage. Sometimes it produced a polished, confident, and highly persuasive summary. So let's talk about, hey, how AI can launder misinformation here and disinformation as well, because I think this is the larger danger. So a dubious claim appearing on a partisan television network may be recognized as partisan, but when the claim is summarized by an AI assistant in a calm and authoritative voice, the original context disappears because the user may never know which outlet actually supplied the claim. Is it Reuters, which has a very high factuality rating, or is it Newsmax, which doesn't? Or whether the sources, you know, other sources contradict it, or whether it came from reporting or commentary or a guest of the news source. You know, whether what it was later corrected, or whether a court or independent investigation rejected it. That's important, especially since Newsmax has been paying out tens of millions of dollars, but that reporting may still remain and the correction may not make it to the AI. Research into retrieval augmented AI has found that systems can be misled by unreliable or selectively framed source material. Standard retrieval methods often prioritize relevance over source reliability, which makes them more vulnerable to propagating misinformation. And so this is essentially misinformation and disinformation laundering. A questionable claim enters through a media partner that is questionable and emerges as a neutral AI answer. And that is deeply, deeply concerning. And so archived content for the record magnifies this risk as well, because this agreement that Meta's signed into includes Newsmax's archives, not just their new reporting. So this means that old election conspiracies, inflammatory commentary, and claims that were later disproven could remain available for retrieval unless Meta carefully distinguishes verified reporting from opinion, allegation, correction, and just simply falsehood. AI systems also operate at an enormous scale. So one misleading television segment reaches its immediate audience, but a misleading premise incorporated into an AI information system can influence answers across social networks, private messages, searches, and future devices. And on top of this, personalized AI could deepen information bubbles. Two people asking the same political question may receive wildly and differently framed answers based off of their previous activity or their interests or even their inferred preferences. That turns factual reality into a customized product. And we've already seen that proliferate throughout the United States and other places in the world where people are simply living in two separate realities. One that has measurable facts that would hold up in court, and the other side that, quite frankly, oftentimes doesn't. And that's of deep concern. So let's talk about what Meta should be required to do, because they should identify the sources used in every factual news answer and link it directly to them. When I'm talking to large language models, I always ask for the URL of where they got that information so I can judge the source myself. They should also distinguish reporting from opinion and commentary as well. Disputed claims should be corroborated through several independent sources rather than just repeated because one licensed publisher reported them. Corrections must propagate into AI answers quickly, and publishers with repeated factual failures should receive less evidentiary weight, not equal treatment in the name of political balance. And most importantly, Meta should disclose whether these agreements involve model training, real-time retrieval, or both. And so Let me be clear here and let me be frank, because the goal of journalism and public information technology should not be ideological balance at the expense of truth. Let me say that again. The goal of journalism and public information technology should not be ideological balance at the expense of truth. Accuracy is not achieved by placing a verified fact and a disproven claim on opposite sides of the scale and calling the result balanced. When Meta places partisan archives inside an AI system used by billions of people around the world, it risks turning misinformation into authoritative sounding answers. It risks embedding political framing into automated knowledge and making the original source invisible to all of us. AI should help society separate fact from propaganda and not blur the difference more efficiently. And that's the biggest problem we've got. Who watches the watchdogs? Now, here's what got me thinking about this. A new Wired investigation is raising concerns and questions about the role of U.S. Immigration and Customs Enforcement, specifically ICE, as they are known. They have an office known as the Office of Professional Responsibility. And that's where this lies, because the OPR is an office that is traditionally responsible for internal oversight of ICE. Wired's reporting indicates, though, that is increasingly investigating civilians over online posts that are critical of ICE and its personnel. Now, the situation in particular in Wired centers on the case of Paigelyn Gonyea, and I don't know if I'm pronouncing that correctly, I think I am. So she's a poll worker in Syracuse, New York, who said that ICE agents approached her at a polling place regarding an Instagram post in which she posted publicly available information identifying an ICE agent involved in a fatal shooting and calling for his indictment. Now, according to the report, agents asked her to sign a warning stating that threatening federal officials is unlawful and requested that she remove the post. She refused, saying that signing it would have implied wrongdoing. ICE did not respond to Wired's request for comment for the record. Now, what makes this story unusual is that the warning reportedly came from ICE's OPR, their Office of Professional Responsibility. So that's an office, as I mentioned, that usually is pretty internal facing. They're known for investigating employee misconduct, inspecting detention facilities, handling internal security matters, and on and on. But court filings cited by Wired state that OPR investigated 131 incidents involving alleged doxing and threats against ICE personnel between January of 2025 through March of this year, 2026. And let me be very clear here, because the debate isn't whether true threats against federal employees should be investigated. They absolutely 100% should. The debate is whether government oversight of online speech is expanding in ways that could harm or hinder lawful criticism that is protected in the United States by the First Amendment. That's why we are talking about this here. In my day job as a privacy wonk, the First Amendment is incredibly important. And as my day job in cybersecurity, online presence and capability is also incredibly important as well. So let's talk about what is happening here, because according to the reporting, ICE has expanded efforts to investigate what it describes as doxing, online harassment, and threats against ICE personnel. And as part of these investigations, court records show the agency has sought identifying information about anonymous online users through administrative subpoenas issued to technology companies. In other words, they are generating administrative subpoenas and sending them off to the Twitters, Facebooks, etc. of the world. In at least one incident, the government withdrew a subpoena after it was challenged in court on First Amendment grounds. Supporters of these efforts argue that ICE personnel have experienced increased threats and harassment. Civil liberties organizations have countered this, basically saying that there's a constitutional difference between general threats of violence and genuine threats of violence, I should say, but there's a difference between that and protected political criticism. And that distinction is essentially the center of the controversy and why we are talking about this today, because this is deeply concerning, especially in the United States, because it could have a chilling effect on free speech. And one of the oldest concerns in constitutional law is the chilling effect. People don't need to be arrested in order to become less willing to speak. Sometimes the mere possibility that government investigators could appear at your home or workplace is enough to discourage lawful, and I say lawful, criticism. The First Amendment protects unpopular speech precisely because government officials often dislike being criticized. And so that's an important standard. And on top of this, internal watchdogs appear to be taking on external investigations because the Office of Professional Responsibility, OPR, traditionally existed, as I mentioned, to investigate things like employee misconduct, internal corruption, security failures, compliance issues, all these different kinds of things. But the Wired report argues that OPR is now increasingly investigating civilians over their online conduct. And even if that is legally authorized, that represents a notable expansion in how the OPR is being used. And so critics are arguing that changes of this magnitude deserve greater transparency and congressional oversight. The Congress is that governing body that is supposed to have oversight over all of these executive branch administrations, including Homeland Security, which is over ICE and apparently the OPR as well. On top of it, and this one is also concerning, is that the definition of doxing appears to be expanding as well. That's a huge issue that Wire raised in their article as well. Now, traditionally, doxing refers to as publishing sensitive personal information, such as a home address, a private phone number, with the intent to facilitate harassment or worse of that targeted individual. But according to the reporting, ICE officials have in some instances suggested that photographing or identifying officers performing official duties could also fall within their concerns, while free speech advocates are obviously arguing that those activities are generally protected under the First Amendment when conducted lawfully. In other words, the First Amendment has already been adjudicated by the Supreme Court that you can absolutely stand on the street with a camera, and now we all have cameras on our phones, and basically film or take photographs of law enforcement, doing action and in doing their actions. And in a democratic society, the interesting balance here is that law enforcement typically is not masked. They're typically not hiding their identities. When I get pulled over for speeding, you know, if I'm, you know, driving around Chicago or wherever in the United States, then an officer pulls me over. He has a badge with a badge number. He's got an identifier. He's officer friendly, whoever he is, right? And I might be getting a speeding ticket, but I have recourse in court to understand who that law officer was that pulled me over. This legal distinction really genuinely matters, and it's an important one. And on top of it, we also have anonymous speech, right? This has long been protected in the United States of America constitutionally. It has deep constitutional rights. The Federalist Papers themselves published over pseudonyms. They published themselves under pseudonyms. They didn't put their names to it because they feared death from the crown. So the Supreme Court has repeatedly recognized, literally over the centuries, that anonymous political expression does receive First Amendment protection. So if the government agency, in this case ICE, is increasingly seeking to identify anonymous critics, civil liberty organizations argue that people may become less willing to participate in public debate. And that's absolutely true. Anonymity is enshrined into the Constitution. And as the first president of the Foundation for a Human Internet, and now on their board, as somebody who seeks to basically have anonymity to protect people against authoritarian regimes, think journalists in autocratic countries, this is a very huge thing for me as well, which is another reason why I'm talking about this. And this also raises very serious questions about oversight, because one of the issues that was highlighted basically was the transparency in terms of these investigations. Because according to Wired, OPR's online speech investigations were not prominently discussed during congressional testimony that was focusing on the office's specific activities. And so that raises legitimate oversight questions, right? How are cases selected by OPR? What standards determine whether speech becomes an investigation? You know, how many cases resulted in criminal charges? What safeguards exist to protect protected speech? These are questions that Congress has to ask of OPR and, quite frankly, of any office that is going to be investigating the civilian population for online posting, anonymously or otherwise. And I'm not anonymous. My name is on this, but I'm also not really criticizing anybody here beyond criticizing the framework itself. Now, there is another side of the argument here, and I think it's important to acknowledge the U.S. government's position, because federal employees, including ICE agents, can absolutely become targets of credible death threats, stalking, harassment, publication of personal private information. All of those kinds of things happen to government employees. Those are real and genuine concerns. The government has a legitimate interest in protecting its employees from actual violence and unlawful intimidation. But the challenge, though, is an interesting one, because the challenge is really distinguishing protected political criticism from criminal threats and unlawful harassment. So if a person says, I disagree with ICE, I think they, blah, blah, blah, and Officer Smith or Officer Friendly or whatever should not have done X, Y, Z, that's not the same thing as threatening that person's life, that livelihood, a government body, all of those kinds of things. That constitutional line has always been difficult to draw. But if I'm simply saying I'm angry at the system in some way, shape, or form, that does not constitute a threat. Asking that somebody should be prosecuted, that could be considered a threat depending on how you look at it. That said, if you have no power to actually execute on a prosecution, you're just, Joe Blow popping off online and you're not an actual federal or state prosecutor, well, then it's also kind of hollow now, isn't it? So here we are. But I also want to talk about why this matters beyond just ICE itself, because it's not about immigration enforcement. There's a much broader question here at play, and that is, how should democratic governments respond when criticism increasingly occurs online? Every government agency, probably around the world, especially in democratic governments or governments that are traditionally democratic, they face things like viral social media and anonymous accounts and public recordings, citizen journalism, digital activism, and all of that. How agencies respond will shape the relationship between citizens and government, at least in the United States, for years to come. And that relationship has been shifting. Otherwise, I wouldn't be talking about this. One of democracy's greatest strengths is that its citizens can one of the greatest strengths of democracy is that citizens can openly criticize their government. That's what I meant to say. Can't even read my own notes. But that principle becomes especially important during periods of political polarization, which is something the United States is experiencing right now. That's, you can't not deny that unless you're truly not paying attention. So whether somebody supports or opposes ICE as an agency is separate from that constitutional question. And that question is, how should governments investigate online free speech while preserving the First Amendment rights of the people that it serves? That's the real issue here. A democratic government has every right and responsibility to investigate genuine threat against its employees, but it also has an equally important responsibility to ensure that lawful criticism of government officials does not become the subject of government scrutiny. And so the challenge is preserving both public safety and the constitutional freedoms that define an open society. And if citizens begin to fear that criticizing the government could bring investigators to their door, the chilling effect may become almost as significant as the prosecution itself. We live in interesting times. And the goal here, aside from the fact that I just think everybody should respect everybody else, and I know that's not happening, is the fact that if we are being consistent, regardless of the side that you are on, having the right to free speech and the protections that the Constitution gives you for that free speech outside of threats should be sacrosanct no matter who you are or what you believe.
1: 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And if you have any comments, suggestions, questions, absolutely anything, once again, you can find me on Facebook and Twitter at Nick A. ESP. 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I love the feedback. 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

Welcome to the Fallon Forum. It's Ed Fallon. Folks, I'm your host. 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Our program's bumper music is provided by the Des Moines Irish Session. Now, before we talk about cockroaches and politics, I've got two other things stuck in my craw. The court ruling on the National Mall Reflecting Pool and Bears Ears National Monument. One of these is going well. The other, well, we'll see. It's still not good right now, but still too early to tell. And we'll start with the bad news first. Get that out of the way, right? Okay, so it's no surprise, no secret that Donald Trump is no fan of our national parks, but he's a big fan of the extraction industries, whether those be oil, gas, coal, or rare earth minerals. So Bears Ears was, first of all, I've never been there, but I understand Bears Ears is called that. There's these two twin buttes, hills, we call them here in the Midwest, mesas, alike. I guess a butte is somewhat different than a mesa, but these are unique because they look like a bear's head, all right? Great name. The area is sacred to several Native American tribes. There's been a lot of study done out there, and this has astounded me. There are over 100,000 ancient archaeological sites on this 1.5 million acre region. 100,000. Crazy. This went back to 2016, before Trump took office. Obama designated this area as a national monument. And that marks, some say, the first time that five tribes, in this case, I think, got together, united to petition the government to make this. And they've been working on that for decades. They finally got it done under Obama, as Obama was leaving the White House. So, yeah, there was the Hopi Nation, the Navajo, the Ute Indian tribe, the Ute Mountain tribe, and then the Zuni. They all consider that land an unbroken living home, and they're connected to their ancestors through it. And they've been pushing for decades to protect that site. So what does Trump do? Well, of course, I think part of it is he doesn't like Native Americans. Part of it is he really doesn't like Obama. And if Obama accomplished something that he can unaccomplish, he'll do it, right? And also there's uranium, vanadium, copper, silver, it's silver that's there, and zinc, a whole bunch of really important minerals. And Trump says, and others in the industry, say that they're really important to national security and energy independence, and there's probably some truth to that. Independent surveys by the state of Utah itself and by other entities, geological surveys, say, yeah, these things are here, but they classify the amalgamation of these minerals as low to moderate in terms of their potential for development. So, again, I think a big part of this is Trump's tour of vengeance, Obama now getting it, and Native Americans getting it. So the tribes, they use this region for sacred ceremonies. They gather medicinal plants there. They sometimes collect firewood. There are all kinds of cliff dwellings, granaries, artifacts dating back literally thousands of years. And there are these ancient petroglyphs and pictoglyphs on some of the canyon walls. And it's, again, very, very sacred to five different Native communities. And they did not see this coming. They claimed to have had zero consultation with the Trump administration. And Trump's order eliminates 90% of Bears Ears. Again, this is not the only national monument, not the only park that he's come after. 90% of Bears Ears being eliminated. Former Interior Secretary Deb Haaland, she's from the Laguna Pueblo, which I met her during the Great March for Climate Action. We went through New Mexico. She criticized the administration's handling of the sacred ancestral homelands and just said, you're basically just giving it over to corporate interests, to mining interests.
So, and Trump's claim was that, quote, the reduction will better align the use of these public lands with the public interest. So he claims the public interest is being represented because the majority of the Utah members of Congress are supportive. And the majority of them are, of course, Republicans and pretty compliant with the Trump agenda. Yet a Utah State University poll, several polls actually, in 2024-25, found that 53% of Utah residents support, and many strongly support, preserving Bears Ears as a national monument. Compare that with 26% who wanted to see, you know, done to it what Trump did, and 21% had no opinion. So again, a fourth of the population of Utah supports what Trump did. Nationwide, it's even worse. 87% of Republicans support preserving Bears Ears. 92% of independents, 96% of Democrats. Even the share of MAGA supporters who wanted to keep the existing national monument the way it is, it was 81% in 2025, up to 87% now in this year. So Trump, you know, again, lying again. And why? To aid his big business buddies and to take another stab at Obama and to, you know, to get back at Native Americans who have overwhelmingly opposed his administration. That's stuck in my craw. Again, it's not good right now, but where it's going to go, I cannot imagine, given the public pressure and public sentiment on this, that Trump's designation of, again, downsizing this area by 90% is going to stand. We'll see. So the other thing I got to say a little bit about is the reflecting pool. I've tried to avoid talking about the reflecting pool. You know, when we talk about water quality here in Iowa, we focus on things we actually drink or use for irrigation, not a decorative pond of algae in front of the Washington Monument. But this is big news. So Trump's appointee as District of Columbia Justice, Jeanine Pirro, and again, her former qualification, Fox News host. So we have not expected much from Ms. Pirro. But last week, she moved to dismiss the charges against a guy named David Hearn. David Hearn was a former Olympic canoeist from Maryland, and he had visited the reflecting pool as the construction was happening. And Trump blamed him for the damage. And Trump and the Department of Justice asked Pirro to charge Hearn with destruction of property and vandalizing the reflecting pool, which she obediently did. Again, Trump had blamed vandals, and this was, Hearn was the target. David Hearn was the target. Well, this is really interesting. After getting more information about what happened, Pirro dismissed the charges. And again, this is one of Trump's appointees. Remember, this is one of his people he put in charge of justice in Washington, D.C. And she said that her office would not have sought charges if the Interior Department, who manages the site, had initially shared more information about repair work on the reflecting pool. So I'm going to read you a few of the quotes from her ruling. The department only recently disclosed findings that Pirro said, quote, strongly suggest that a rushed and botched installation by the company led to the damage to the lining of the reflective pool. So that was not known to Pirro or the prosecutors or the grand jury at the time that she was asked to take action. And this all, I'll read you another quote. She says her office, quote, reached out to the Department of Interior dozens and dozens of times, and that the DOI slowly started trickling information in, and had the department been forthcoming with the information, you know, clearly in its possession, the government would not have sought a grand jury indictment. So Pirro goes on to say, specifically, the newly released documents reveal that work on installing the lining almost immediately fell behind due to a testing on the sealing of the expansion joints, the delays in obtaining sealing product at the work site. So the rush to complete the project led to hasty and botched work that was not remediated,
before the project was finished and the fencing removed. Piero said that, quote, almost immediately after work was initially completed, peeling was observed along the pool perimeter. So, I mean, the evidence is so overwhelming that this was bad workmanship, that it was not vandalism. You know, again, the problem is Trump cannot admit that he was wrong. He cannot admit that he screwed up, that he rushed a job that probably never needed to happen in the first place, that he hired a buddy, a friend, a corporation that sucks up to him. He hired them to do the work. They did a lousy job. So instead of accepting that fact, he's got to blame somebody. He's got to blame, quote, vandals, or in this case, one particular vandal, an Olympic canoeist. David Hearn's lawyers said, quote, the government's dismissal today does not erase the abuse of government power in arresting and charging a patriotic American who did nothing wrong. The government's approach was ready, fire, aim. The administration owes Mr. Hearn an apology, end quote. I would suggest further they owe him damages. It's appalling that they would do this and get away with it. And well, they did not get away with it. And despite having your preferred person in charge in Washington, D.C., in the Justice Department, you did not get away with it, Mr. Trump, because the evidence was so overwhelming that your own appointee had no option but to say, hey, this is not right. We got to drop this case. This guy is not guilty. It is clear, crystal clear, that this is poor workmanship. So you would think Trump, if he was a decent guy, would say, oh, yeah, I screwed up on that. Sorry about that. But no, of course not. You silly you. Trump didn't say that. So he posted on social media over the weekend, quote, I disagree 100% with Jeanine Pirro. And then he was still, you know, just mad as heck days later. And I'm not sure what event this was at, but he insisted, he went on for minutes, several minutes, insisting that vandalism was what had marred the project. And he says, quote, I was disappointed with Jeanine Pirro, really disappointed. She folded like an umbrella, which I got to admit is a kind of a cute metaphor, especially when you're talking about water. Bottom line is he's probably going to fire her. He's probably going to fire her and appoint a lackey that he can count on. Yeah. He has apparently, you know, discussed this with his aides, and I'm almost certain when you don't do what the leader wants, you get ousted. But what it means is this. Trump is losing. He's losing key battles, and this is a battle that never should have been fought in the first place. I mean, there was nothing wrong with the reflecting pool. He wanted a different shade of blue underneath. And he rushed the whole thing through at, more cost than he originally said it would take, with a company that was not equipped to do it. The company rushed to try to get to that July 4th deadline. And as a result, we have a shoddy job, a waste of taxpayer money. This is a battle, like the war in Iran, that never should have been waged. And, you know, Trump is basically, he's losing these battles, and he is losing a grip on his lackeys. Sorry, Jeanine Pirro. I mean, you were appointed because Trump thought you would do everything he wanted you to do. You didn't. Good for you. But again, looking at the evidence, you had no choice. This was something that you absolutely had to. There was no other position to come down to. None. This was absolutely certain a question of poor workmanship. And, you know, if the administration had shared that information with you the first time, instead of Pirro, she had, in her own words, dozens and dozens of times her staff had to request the information. And clearly, you know, Trump's other lackeys did not want to release that because, if we release this, then the whole argument that this was vandalism goes away. And that's what happened. There's good news here. Good news that somebody that Trump thought he could count on actually, followed the course of reason and truth and ruled correctly. And we'll see what happens with Bears Ears. I'm not convinced that's done yet. It's right now, it's horrible. 90% of that national monument, critically important
to many Native American tribes. 90% of it vanquished with the stroke of a pen. Against public opinion, again, the vast majority of Americans did not want that to happen. We'll see. I don't think it's a done deal yet. But I do know what's done, and that's this segment. I got to take a short break, folks. I went on longer than I thought I would about that, but that happens when I get something stuck in my craw, as we say. We're going to come back. We're going to talk about these cockroaches and politics and what's going on in India and how that's relevant to what's going on here. Back in a minute, and a reminder that underwriting for this program is provided by Dr. David Drake, a psychiatrist serving patients in Iowa and Colorado. More information at 515-229-5085.

Welcome back to the Fallon Forum. Ed Fallon with you here, folks, broadcasting from the dead center of the U.S., Des Moines, Iowa. 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More information at 515-208-7312. There has been a huge movement in India, and maybe you've been following it. It's over invalidated examination results, which is a weird thing. I mean, when I hear that, I don't know what to think about examination results. How can that lead to a movement? Anyway, I'll talk more about it as time allows later, but the opera over this has resulted in students and allies of students calling for Narendra Modi's administrator of education to step down. Modi is, of course, the prime minister of India, been there a long time. In response to some of the protests, India's highest judge called the youth organizers cockroaches, you know, which is kind of what we've seen with Trump calling his opponents certain names. Authoritarians, dictators, fascists do this. They denigrate their opponents with horrible names. And one student, Abhijit Dipkai, I think I'm saying his name correctly, he responded to the insult on X by saying, quote, "What if the cockroaches marched?" And that's all it took to kick off a nationwide movement. That movement led to the formation of the Cockroach Party. And a few weeks later, the Indian Minister of Education, Dharmendra Pradhan, resigned. This is a big thing, because the government of Narendra Modi has been ruling with an iron fist. They've not been held accountable. They've not had to back down. But I want to read you something from the publication Waging Nonviolence. Quote, "For a movement that began online in May and grew into a nationwide agitation, forcing a cabinet minister from office was an unmistakable political concession." So, again, Modi, not used to backing down, not used to losing, kind of like Trump, beginning everything his way, right, except for the reflecting pool. Well, now the government of India has had to concede. And again, it seems like small stuff when I tell you examination results, but it's a big deal. Even though the government conceded and fired the education minister, about 100 protesters have been arrested. And despite assurances from the government, that wasn't going to happen. The demonstrators would not be punished. So the last time the Indian capital of Delhi saw a big mass movement of youth who were, again, opposing government policies, the state responded by naming the organizers in calling them conspirators. So, and two of those, quote, conspirators, Umar Khalid and Sharjil Imam, they have been held in jail, in prison, for more than 5 years. And they were again refused bail just last month. Anger against the government has been going on for a while. And yeah, this should sound familiar because, you know, like Modi, you know, Donald Trump, Stephen Miller, and others in the administration have become expert at demonizing the opposition. Last week we talked about Stephen Miller calling protesters, quote, left-wing terrorists, and then imprisoning some with absurd sentences. I mean, sentences that will last more than their lifetime for incredibly minor offenses. And again, there were some who did some things that were, actually, in my opinion and in most legal opinions, were deserving of punishment. But some of them were just there, participating nonviolently, and yet they're getting these ridiculous sentences. So, yeah, I mean, this is what we see with authoritarians. They cannot tolerate criticism. They cannot tolerate protest. They cannot tolerate anything that implies a level of weakness. So, you know, like, as in the U.S., you know, we've got people like Stephen Miller who envision, I mean, come on, he's even said it, a white Christian nation, you know, in India. You know, Modi's party, the Bharatiya Janata Party, again, I hope I'm saying it right, that's a far-right-wing Hindu party. And it has governed India since, 2014, I guess. It's been over 10 years now. The party is openly anti-Muslim. They've been able to maintain power a lot of times through fear, through oppression, and through
through offering some things to people that give them hope. Again, I can see that Donald Trump has tapped into this wave of populism, this distrust of government, this desire for more local control that is rampant in our country, even though he's doing the exact opposite of what people really want. He's got the language that has allowed him to achieve power. So again, same in India. And again, I'm no India expert, but from what I can see, the parallels are pretty hard to miss. So this is also from that same Waging Nonviolence story. For 5 weeks, Delhi police dealt with a protest that offered nothing conventional to target. There was no officer raid, no membership list to seize. The two things that allowed police to quell early movements were those: an office and a list, and key leaders. So on the morning of July 18th, again just a few weeks ago, the police went for one man everyone knew, a fellow named Sonam Wangchuk. He's an engineer, he's an educator, education reformer, I should say. He's from the northern part of the country, the Himalayas. He's 59, and he was 20 days into a hunger strike. He'd lost more than 18 pounds. Police came to the site of his protest in Delhi and removed him and took him to a hospital. Wangchuk has now become the most recognizable face in a movement that insisted it had no leader. Kind of an accidental leadership. And after he was taken away, I remember seeing this in, the one thing about India I do know a good bit about is the work of Mahatma Gandhi. The English authorities at the time thought that if they remove Gandhi, then, you know, they'll be able to kind of squelch the movement. Well, here they removed Wangchuk, and instead of the movement going away, because he really wasn't the leader of it, more protesters than ever came to this location, this square in central Delhi. The square is just a half mile from India's parliament. And it's the only place in Delhi, interestingly, where a demonstration is permitted at all. And again, we see that in this country. This is not just under Republican presidents, but under Democratic presidents, to the free speech zones, the area where you're allowed to protest, usually somewhat removed from the location of the event you're protesting. So, and I don't know the geography of Delhi very well, but apparently the central place near India's parliament is where protests are allowed to occur. And so for 5 weeks, that became a tent city of students, parents who had spent their life savings on high-stakes test coaching, teachers, lawyers, a few farmers' unions, and a great many people in their 20s who had never protested before. Okay, so a little more background on this examination situation. So every year there is about 2 million Indian teenagers. They take what's called the National Eligibility Entrance Test. They're hoping to be one of 130,000 that are granted undergraduate admission to a medical college. Again, 130,000 out of 2 million. That's a tough one. So, towns, entire villages get together to coach kids for the exam. And the exam happens in May. And this year, 9 days after the exam, the government canceled the results over an alleged paper leak and told 2 million candidates to take it a second time. This is such intensity leading up to this that students died by suicide in the weeks that followed. And I don't know if there was any, I don't know the detail about the alleged leaks, but my guess is that it was bogus. I haven't dug that deep into this, but the exam itself is so intense, so much preparation, so much money spent on coaching the kid from your village you hope will go on to be a doctor, that it literally was, it was devastating. It was devastating financially to families. It was devastating emotionally and physically to students, to the point where several committed suicide. Basically, whenever there was a protest in Delhi at this place where protests were allowed,
It only got taken seriously if the mainstream TV crews showed up. And so the people, the cockroaches, the people involved in the cockroach party, they decided that they would just film it themselves. They weren't going to wait for the TV, the mainstream TV stations to take it seriously. They took it into their own hands. They live streamed the speeches. They circulated their own footage of the police lines. And they followed up with independent reporters. The Cockroach Party called for a mile-long march to Parliament House on July 20th, again, just a couple weeks ago. That was the opening day of both monsoon season and Parliament. I don't know if those typically occur on the same day. But permission for that march was refused. And instead, the state responded by switching off mobile internet access around the site, closing metro stations, train stations, and putting up barricades. And more than 10,000 marched anyway. And a lot of that was anger over Wang Chuck, the faster's removal. The placards, according to those who have reported on this, have stopped asking politely. One carried Education Minister Dharmendra Pradhan's photograph with the word resign across it. Since you are a government servant, you work for us, we pay your salary, we, the people of India, fire you. There are balloons tied together to the same hand that read grow a pair. I commend Indians for being so adept with English. This went on and on again. There were 180 protesters injured because the police fought back. 70 were detained. Several videos showed police attacking marchers. None have surfaced showing marchers attacking the police. You know, I suspect that Mahatma Gandhi would be very impressed, would be very proud of what's going on, that he would see the thread of nonviolent action that he helped spread well over 100 years ago, you know, blossoming today in response to a tyrannical government. You know, and it's kind of sad that India, which, again, gained its independence, mostly nonviolently in response to British imperialism, has now to deal with these problems. I guess that could be said about any country, including our own. It's a shame that a country, oh, the USA, that responded to British tyranny here, now has a guy in the White House who is acting quite a bit like a tyrant. And again, I don't put the entire blame on Republicans or Donald Trump. I think both Democratic and Republican administrations have kind of paved the way for this level of consolidation in the administration. Anyway, so we'll see where this goes. This is fascinating to me, and I don't know. I don't think it's over. I'm not by a long shot. I do think we should be paying attention because I think we can learn a lot from what's happening. Again, it's nonviolent. It's disciplined, but it's also dispersed. There's not your one leader, your one

Got to take a short break, folks. When we come back, we'll be talking about Head Start and politics. Back in a minute, and a reminder that underwriting for this program provided by Western Optometry. More information at 515-789-3055.

Welcome back to the Fallon Forum. This is Ed Fallon, your host. We're broadcasting from America's heartland, Des Moines, Iowa, with content that should be important to you wherever you live in this country. 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All right, primary elections. I'm recording this program bright and early on Wednesday morning because we have a deadline that actually was yesterday, but we can squeak that a little bit here. And wanted to just tell you a little bit about what went on in the elections this week. You probably already know, but there were, you know, three U.S. Senate seats up, primaries that is, and 46 U.S. House seats. So, of course, the highest profile race, the Democratic Senate primary in Michigan, where at this moment, Dr. Abdul El-Sayed, he's a public health officer and used to work with the Obama administration, versus U.S. Congresswoman Haley Stevens. They've been in a tight race, very tight, because as of this morning, it's still too close to call officially, although, come on, I mean, with over 1.5 million votes cast, El-Sayed has got a 1 percentage point lead with 96% of the vote counted. So that's pretty much a win. It's a big deal. I mean, it shows that the more Democratic voters are tired of the status quo. And yeah, status quo, because Stevens was endorsed by, you know, the big name Democrats, Governor Whitmer, Chuck Schumer, or as I like to call, you know, the U.S. Senate leaders, Democratic leaders' endorsement, the kiss of death. Chuck Schumer backing Stevens, his track record here in Iowa is absolutely terrible, and I presume it's not much better around the country, but the Big D's got beat by a guy who was endorsed by the Democratic Socialists of America and Bernie Sanders, although he says he's not a socialist, he just believes that capitalism has to be regulated. Yeah, all right, fair enough. Also in Michigan, another very interesting race, a fellow named William Lawrence. He's the co-founder of the Sunrise Movement. That's the youth-led climate movement that has made a lot of noise until recently. I haven't heard much of them in the last few years. Maybe I'm just missing out on that, but they certainly garnered a lot of attention around the Green New Deal. He won the Democratic primary in Michigan's 7th congressional district. I believe that's a swing district. I'm not quite sure. But he beat two prominent Democrats. Maybe they divided the vote. We'll see how that shapes up in the fall. So another big race in Missouri. Representative Cori Bush lost her rematch. She had been beaten by Wesley Bell a couple of years ago. And a lot of her platform has been opposition to Israel's genocide in Gaza. AIPAC, the American-Israeli, it's not Political Action Committee, but basically the PAC that the Israeli government and its Zionist supporters fund put a lot of money into beating her last time. But AIPAC this year has been losing races left and right. I've shared my own AIPAC story with you before. Not pretty. And they between AIPAC, Bell's own contributions to his campaign and other outside groups, I'm assuming that the U.S. House leadership, the Democratic leadership in the U.S. House, also supported Bell. Well, they outspent Cori Bush 27-1. I mean, that's like getting run over by a herd of bulldozers. I mean, it's hard to see any candidate having a chance against those kind of numbers. Anyway, she did lose. Kudos for taking another shot at it, because again, I think a lot of this had to do with that big money coming in. So I always respect and admire candidates, wherever they are on the political spectrum, who try to run low budget campaigns.

Okay, in Washington State, there was Maria Glusenkamp Perez. She's a maverick of sorts, for sure. She does not fit in well with many within the Democratic Party, but she's done well. She's won in the Republican district. I think it might even be the most Republican House district in the U.S. So she doesn't really fall into the two camps that the mainstream media like to talk about. And she won her primary. It was a very narrow victory. And it's one of those primaries, like we also have seen in California, where it's an open primary. The top two vote-getters, regardless of party affiliation, move on to the general election. So she and the lead Republican finished within, like, I think a percentage point or two. They will face off in the general. And so that's good news for her, because most of the other votes went to another Democrat. So who knows what'll happen, but anyway, she's an intriguing candidate because she focuses on things like being able to fix your own, you know, your own vehicles, your own tools. She owns an auto repair shop. she talks about I think the expression was the plague of bright headlights. I can relate to that. Headlights have definitely gotten brighter, more obnoxious, more difficult to navigate at night. And she's trying to do something about it. Good for her. She's got some other issues that all of us probably, most of us listening, would probably disagree with. But anyway, it'll be an interesting election this fall between her and her Republican opponent. But I want to take issue with the mainstream media. I mean, NPR, CNN, the New York Times, you name it. They like to talk about, quote, moderates, moderate Democrats, centrist Democrats. And that's always juxtaposed against progressive Democrats. And I get so tired of these labels. I mean, come on. Have we not had enough? What does moderate even mean? Moderate in what way? What does centrist mean? What are you central to? I mean, are you between two extremes? Are you between two different visions? Are you between a corporate agenda and a populist agenda? I mean, I think Paul Wellstone, the U.S. Senator from Minnesota who died tragically in an airplane crash years ago and was in some ways my political mentor, I think Paul Wellstone nailed it when he said, yeah, I'm a centrist. I'm fighting for issues that are central to the lives of my constituents. That sums it up. But that's not what the media means by it. The media means by it, basically, it's a compliment to be called moderate or centrist by the New York Times or NPR. And if you're progressive, then you're out there a bit too far. If you're conservative, you're probably okay, but you know, maybe not quite out there as far as progressive, but you're still, you know, tagged. And I happen to think that conservative is a legitimate label when it comes to financial stuff. When you are conservative when it comes to money, you are hesitant to overspend. I was a conservative. When it came to fiscal matters, I was absolutely conservative as a state lawmaker. I have a voting record to prove it. That didn't stop me from getting labeled as extreme liberal. And, you know, to me, liberal literally means generous, okay with spending to help people. I mean, to me, that's what a classic liberal is. I mean, I look at it in economic terms. Beyond that, you get all mixed up when you start considering conservatives as somebody who is against marriage equality or is against abortion rights. I think the best way to look at those kind of issues is through the lens of a libertarian. You know, do you want government involved in these decisions or not? If you get those publications, challenge their use of the words moderate and centrist, because I think what it really is code for friendly toward corporate interests. That's really what they mean by it. They don't mean what Paul Wellstone meant by centrist. They don't mean the centrist is concerned about the issues central to the lives of their constituents. They don't mean that at all. They mean something relevant to how friendly you are toward corporate interests. I think do away with those terms, challenge them. And, you know, and the truth is, let me take Maria Glusenkamp Perez. She's all over the board on stuff, you know? And most people are. You know, whether you're in politics or just paying attention, you're probably all over the board on stuff.
You know, there's probably not a convenient label that fits you. I got tagged as being very, very liberal, and I think it was because I was defending things like marriage equality and abortion rights. Funny, I think every libertarian's credentials collapse on one issue, and it varies from libertarian person to one to another. For me, it was gambling. I hated gambling. I hated to see an industry continue to expand, putting other small businesses out of business, and basically preying on, in a lot of cases, senior citizens. So the only exception I made is I was happy to see that the Native American tribes in my state were capitalizing on gambling and finding a way to build a financial base that had been denied to them for a long time. Anyway, so my bottom line is there, these tags don't work real well. You know, again, I was called very liberal as a state lawmaker. My voting record on fiscal matters, very conservative. Conservative, again, literally meaning I was hesitant to spend a lot of money. I voted against most budget bills. Sometimes I voted against them because of content. Oftentimes I voted against them because of the amount of money being spent or the oversight being provided. So we got to do away with these labels. They are really ridiculous. And they need to be challenged, especially moderate. What does moderate mean? What does it mean? Moderation in all things. Or was it Ben Franklin to coin that expression? As he really should have said, moderation in nearly all things, right? I want to move on to a couple other things before we wrap up this program. Head Start. Okay, Trump is trying to basically gut Head Start by radically changing the criteria for the program. It's been around since the 1960s. For those who don't know, Head Start is an early education program for poor kids, families earning less than $33,000 a year, families of four, that is. The program has been struggling. The funding has often been, you know, had a hard time keeping pace with inflation and increased costs. And it's led some Head Start centers have had to trim back on services, you know, trim back on the number of people that can serve. The bottom line is Head Start has been praised by experts and parents alike. And I'm one of those parents. You know, my kids went to Head Start. We were, and back then, when in the 1980s, I think the income threshold was less than $20,000 a year. Anyway, so it was a great program. And my daughter ended up going, it's supposed to be a 1-year program, but if you're caught in a certain age range, you sometimes get in for 2 years, and my daughter did, and my son went for a year. It was a great experience. They got all kinds of help, and it freed us up to accomplish our low-paid work, working goals, musician and activist. but we were doing good work, and we spent most of the time was with our kids. But during the day, for some hours, they'd go to Head Start, and it was a great experience. Great experience. I can't say enough about it, and I really hope that people are pushing back against the efforts to basically downgrade it to make it more difficult for people to be able to enroll their kids. So the one other thing I want to talk about before we wrap up this program is climate migration. There are places around the country that are already experiencing refugees from climate disasters. We certainly know about what happened in New Orleans with Hurricane Katrina. And like most parts of the country, Des Moines has seen people move here from New Orleans after that disaster. But some are estimating that by the end of the century, as many as 13 million Americans could have moved inland from coastal areas because of sea level rise. Now that's been some quality research, but I'm going to go out on a limb, and I've said this before. Iowa's population is a little over 3 million. I can envision our population rising to 30 million. I mean that's huge, but when you've got places with good soil, adequate rainfall, you know, no chance of wildfires devastating our landscape. No chance we have plenty of flood risks along the rivers, but it's not the same as sea level rise. I think we've talked about before,
concerns that the Colorado River is drying up, that Lake Mead is never going to be able to meet the water needs of the Southwest, and conversations about trying to divert the Great Lakes to the Southwest, which are insane. That is an insane proposal. Iowa is not a Great Lakes state. We're one state removed, but every Great Lakes state, I think all eight of them are adamantly opposed to that. We've got to take this seriously, folks. We have to begin to think about where and how people are going to move and how we're going to accommodate that. Hey, underwriting for this program provided by Dr. Kim Holding with Story County Veterinary Clinic, serving Story County pets for over 30 years. More information at Story County Veterinary Clinic's Facebook page. We'll be back in a minute, folks. Kathy Burns is going to join me. We're going to be taking the your garden, well, not your, but garden Q&A questions we've been getting for the past few days, and hopefully you'll find some value in that. Back in a minute with you. Ed Fallon here on the Fallon Forum.

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1: It's time for garden Q&A because it's the beginning of August, yeah.
0: Right, and people don't think much about planting in August, but those are silly people.
1: Some people seem surprised when they find out we don't just take the garden out after the summer harvest or in the middle of the summer harvest almost. But, you know, I go through some social media groups to look at gardening questions, and yeah, we get this every year.
0: Yeah, and here's the typical one. I didn't put a garden this year, but would like to plant some things now. Any suggestions for fall harvesting, or am I too late? I have a cold frame. I can plant kale and Swiss chard in there, right? Would any flowers bloom before frost?
1: You want to handle the kale and chard in the cold frame question first?
0: Well, I wouldn't plant kale and Swiss chard now.
1: I wouldn't do that. Actually, a cold frame you wouldn't start using until October.
0: Well, yeah, again, we're in the upper Midwest here.
1: Yes, true.
0: October. But, you know, I mean, kale and Swiss chard, I guess you could plant them now. We've never done that.
1: I hope the person who wrote this question is listening and will let us know how it goes. But as far as what can you plant, what can't you plant? Well there's a lot that you can't plant. We just talked about maybe one of them, but we are we're just full of ideas about that. Golly, we're putting in carrots. I'm trying some fall peas for the first time this year. We'll see how that goes.
0: Beans.
1: Green beans and
0: dried beans too.
1: Some more dried beans. We do a lot of black beans and pinto beans. And what else are we putting in?
0: Turnips? Tons of turnips. Because turnips are not only good for eating, they're good for soil.
1: They're good for the soil. We're doing some cover crop. So we're doing some fall planting of a mixture of turnip and red wheat?
0: Yeah. Winter
1: wheat seed. So we need to replenish our soil a little bit, give it a rest, and if it doesn't have to produce a lot of, you know, big foods, it can get re-nourished a little bit.
0: But I guess in our area, early August is a good time to plant fall stuff.
1: Mm-hmm.
0: I mean, I would wait a little bit later maybe for lettuce, maybe second week of August for lettuce, spinach, arugula.
1: It's been so hot here.
0: But go for it, yeah.
1: Keep everything watered.
0: Let your planting whims run crazy.
1: Yeah. Wow. It'll be fun. It's all about the growing season for that particular crop. If it can come to fruition before the end of the before the first frost, you're good to go.
0: Somebody writes, I have a million tomatoes on my plants, but none of them are turning red. I've taken two off so far that were partial. And then my cherry tomatoes, I have picked several orange ones. Any help as to why they aren't changing colors?
1: I'm going to guess that the tomatoes are determinate, or probably a hybrid tomato, not indeterminate, or probably an heirloom tomato. The determinant will come on all at once. There's a determined time for it. It's a determined season for it. They kind of come on all at the same time or in the same week or two, and you got to pick them all. They take a little longer to come on, but indeterminate varieties, heirloom varieties, will start earlier, ripen earlier, and then the season will last longer. They just keep growing and growing.
0: Yeah, if they have, quote, a million, I'm not making that up, that's what they say, tomatoes, but they're not turning red. They're probably all just getting ready for that moment when they're determined,
1: yes,
0: predetermined to turn red.
1: Well, and if they're blushing, yes, you can pick them when they're blushing. We discussed this a couple of weeks ago, and they will ripen on your counter. You don't have to do anything special to them, and they'll be just fine. In fact, it can help the plant produce more tomatoes for you.
0: So somebody writes that they're looking at a photograph of a shallow fountain. It's on Etsy. It's called a bee-themed gift from a company in England. They say, really cool water feature for the bees. Wish I had a place in the room.
1: Well, the bees do want a lot of water in this heat. We've had a lot of neighbors say, your bees are all over my bird feeder right now.
0: Bird
1: bath right now. And it could be anybody's bees, frankly.
0: Sure.
1: But yes, bees need to get their water, and they've been struggling to get enough lately. But you don't need to buy a fancy contraption.
0: No, the problem with a bird bath is the water tends to be deep enough for birds to bathe in, thus the name. but it's also deep enough for bees to drown in. Mm-hmm. And they will drown. You will see the little bodies.
1: Their backstroke wears out.
0: Backstroking their way into oblivion, you know?
1: Yeah.
0: But when we did have a bird feeder that we used for water, we would put a rock in there so that they could sit on the rock and drink without drowning.
1: Kind of a flat, sloping rock. Think in terms of a kiddie pool, where you have a graduated entrance point for the children.
0: And bees will suck water out of the dirt. So if you've got an area around the hives that has a good soaking every morning or something, that should do it too.
1: Mm-hmm. Or if you want to help your neighbor's bees or the wild bees, you know, put a little dish of some kind out that's not too deep, and you know, let the bees have some water. They can make better honey if they don't have to go too far for water.
0: Right. Okay, somebody asked, where does everyone source their garlic for fall planting? Well, we're way ahead of that. That's not till October, November.
1: Mm-hmm. We're way ahead of planting time.
0: Yeah. I guess it's the right time to source your heads.
1: It certainly is. I know some of the seed companies have it. A lot of the farm stores will have it, the farm and feed stores. But it, you know, you solve the problem before next year by saving some of next year's harvest for your fall planting.
0: Because the garlic that we have now, I got it in 2015, and we're using the same stash. This will be 12 years running now.
1: Yeah, and let's and so we don't have time to go into how you save it, but look that up. But we just want to make sure that we're talking about Iowa, so people have better luck with the hardneck variety of garlic.
0: We plant it early November.
1: We do.
0: Yeah. Hey, thanks, Kathy.
1: You bet.
0: And thanks to our production team of Sherry Hardina, Forrest Dennerman, Charles Goldman, Kathy Burns, and myself, Ed Fallon. Thanks also to the Des Moines Irish Session for our bumper music. 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Also, Circle of Peacemakers, Iowa Physicians for Social Responsibility, Bold Iowa, Birds and Bees Urban Farm, and Climate March. This is Ed Fallon, folks, your host for the Fallon Forum. We'll be back next week with another hour of cutting-edge talk radio.

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3: Hello. Welcome to Earth Riot Radio. I'm Reverend Billy at the Church of Steps Shopping here in New York City. Once a week on Sundays, we hold forth at the Earth Church in downtown Manhattan in the East Village. I welcome you to join us. I'll give you the rest of that information a little bit later in the show. But right now, we want to talk about today's message. We're looking at identity. Many of us are discovering who we are right now, finding ourselves, and we're walking out into the sunlight, and we're saying, here I am. I'm proud to be here. I have equal rights as a citizen. Here I am. My race, my gender, my history, my community, my health, my education, many things go into identity, don't they? Today, we want to point out that there's something that we're missing in our identity creating. And that is, we're forgetting that we are of the earth. Of, for, and by the earth. We're earth beings. And we share life with these other living beings and with the soil and the water and the air, which is all full of life. Some of the life we can't see at all. It's invisible to us. A lot of it is just mysterious. And some of the living beings that we do know about, we're killing. We're creating extinction every day. Well, you see, that's why Earth needs to be a part of our identity, because it makes it possible for us to be stronger in our defense of the idea of surviving here. If we admit, oh yes, we're part of this physical environment, we share life with other life, if that's a part of our identity, our activism is so much stronger. That's what we find in the Church of Stop Shopping. Want you to explore this with us over the next half hour. Amen. Here we go. Somebody give me an earth-alleluia.

0: Beautiful Earth. 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We just got some pavement here. Some concrete. Gotta blow all the walls down like a storm. Like a storm.
1: Out of the car.
0: Out of the traffic jam. Out of the suburban sprawl. Out of the toxins in the air. So much. We're gonna take that journey, you and me. Take that time. Get the map. Got the map? Oh, it's inside us. We forgot that. Now we remember. The Earth, the Earth, the Earth, the Earth gave us the map. Thank you, Earth. Yeah. We'll be singing beautiful Earth until you guided us, and now we promise you we'll shout. We'll sing in the streets. Beautiful Earth. We'll do everything we gotta do. Risk arrest, go to jail, teach the children, tear down the refinery with our bare hands. Change in the time of extinction. Extinction demands revolution.
2: Yes, it does. Yes, it does.
0: You showed us the way. And now we're walking on that alpine meadow. Walking in the wetlands across the long grass prairie. Swimming across the coral reef, climbing the mountain, swimming down the

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1: Beautiful.
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1: beautiful.
0: Us.
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0: Beautiful.
1: Beautiful. 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

Our sacred grandmother, Mother Earth, is what it's all about. Once we understand and know and feel that she is alive, you know, Western science has ascertained that. In the early 80s, they sank a shaft in Greenland, of all places, a mile or so down into the earth, and brought up data for months and months. And with that data, they ascertained that the earth is a living organism in space. So now you've got your proof. You've got your proof. So please, stop putting it in your heart. Get it up here. I put it here. And she's alive. And she hurts. And she feels like you and I.

0: And Reverend Billy back again. Now, we have just had an experience together of a succession of kinds of music. We've had the hooting of the barred owl. We've had Neil Young. We've had the Ojibwe drummers. And we had the Stop Shopping Choir. Now, it's our experience in the Church of Stop Shopping, as we have been exploring for more than 20 years now with many singers and musicians, we believe that the earth flows through music. And the earth, as an observation of its natural state, the earth is always singing. Every part of the earth, even the desert, is making sounds that are unique, songs that are unique identities, you might say, to those rocks, to that wind, to those birds, to those animals, to those lizards, to those bacteria. It's all singing all the time. And we feel, in being among people that have created their personal identity without including the earth, music is the way. Music is the doorway to, and you don't know why. You know, you abandon the naming and the numbering. You don't exactly know. It's like being in the wilds, a good musical experience. Am I right? Amen. Well, now, I just had that demonstrated to me. I listened to, in succession, two versions of my favorite things. And you know, the famous Sound of Music version with Julie Andrews singing the Nanny, with the Very Privileged Children, and the Admiral, her boss, who is falling in love with her throughout the movie. She sings, "If You Have the Blues, This Is What You Do About It." And it sounds like a Broadway number. It's classic. It's a great tune. And very effectively sung by Julie Andrews. Well, now, another version that I heard is John Coltrane. And John Coltrane and McCoy Tyner and his ensemble. Who's on drums? Is that Elvin Jones or Max Roach? Their version of My Favorite Things is very subversive. And it became an event in the revolution, the civil rights social movement, the peace movement trying to end American aggression abroad, especially in Vietnam, the women's movement. This was an anthem that helped lots of people be bold and impactful activists. Well, now, the favorite things of John Coltrane comes out of the tradition of Charlie Parker, of his, you can hear the melody back in there, but you are listening to the melody from the perspective of this glittering spatial spiral that John Coltrane weaves around and at different distances from the main anthem of the Sound of Music movie. And as a result, you feel like you are in the natural world. You are looking back at humanity. You're not buying into the brain worm, the ditty you can't not hum of that melody. You're out in an inventing space. In fact, you know, if even listening to a record, but certainly live, and what you're about to hear is a live recording. I think it took place in Denmark at a John Coltrane concert. Every musical phrase, every few seconds, you just don't know what he'll do next. And that constant invention is much more like nature. That's what nature is.
1: Oh, cream-colored ponies and crisp apple strudels, doorbells and sleigh bells and schnitzel with noodles, wild geese that fly.

Hello, welcome to News from the Natural World. I'm Savitri D. In Brazil, wildfires scorched a fifth of the Pantanal's Encontro das Águas State Park, home to the highest concentration of jaguars in Brazil. After a month of roaring fires, a downpour of rain put out the worst of the flames, but experts are warning of further fire risks from underground embers and hot days ahead. The fires spell disaster for the Pantanal's ecosystems, which are struggling to recover from an onslaught of unpredictable and increasingly frequent fires that experts associate with climate change. In 2022, the world lost 6.6 million hectares of forest, an area larger than Sri Lanka, and deforestation rates increased by 4%. Much of the forest loss last year occurred in the tropics, and nearly two-thirds of it was in relatively undisturbed primary forests. While forest degradation more than deforestation remains a serious problem in temperate and boreal forests. Despite being far off the pace to achieve an end to deforestation by 2030, a goal that 145 countries pledged to pursue in 2021, more than 50 countries have cut their deforestation rates and are on track to end deforestation within their borders by the end of the century. On September 30th, the Indonesian government announced the birth of a female Sumatran rhino at the Sumatran Rhino Sanctuary. The new birth brings the captive population of the species to 10. Estimates put the wild population at 34 to 47 individuals, making Sumatran rhinos one of the world's most endangered species. Each new calf born in captivity signals hope that the species will persist for another generation. But serious problems remain. All of the captive males are closely related. Plans to capture more rhinos have stalled, and the existing wild populations are slowly disappearing. The new designation of a UNESCO World Heritage Site in Ethiopia will also come with the relocation of the more than 20,000 people living inside Bale Mountains National Park. The park is a critically important area for a number of threatened endemic species, the endangered Ethiopian wolf and the critically endangered mountain nyala, a large antelope. There are 1,600 flowering plant species in the park, 163 of which are native to the area. The park had few permanent settlements before it was established in the 1970s, and only seasonal pastoralists came to graze the grasslands. However, the population and settlements increased rapidly along with a shift from traditional livestock husbandry that grazed through the area to mixed farming that also plowed the land. Today, the park has more than 3,000 households, each with about 8 residents and seasonal resource users. Park officials say that as new people move to the region and families grow, farmland and cattle grazing areas are expanding and encroaching on the park's woodlands. This has increased the stress on water and other natural resources and reduced forest cover and habitat for wild species. They've also noticed a loss of wildlife corridors and an increase in invasive species. Community members have mixed feelings about the planned relocation, with longtime residents mostly opposing it due to attachment to the land and fear over their livelihoods, and others open to receiving fair compensation in exchange. Research suggests that rats have an imagination. Animals can think about places and objects that aren't right in front of them, using their thoughts to imagine walking to a location or moving a remote object to a specific spot. Like humans, when rodents experience places and events, specific neural activity patterns are activated in the hippocampus, an area of the brain responsible for spatial memory. A new study finds rats can voluntarily generate these same activity patterns and do so to recall remote locations distant from their current position. The rat can indeed activate the representation of places in the environment without going there, says Chongqi Lai, first author of a paper describing the new findings. Even if his physical body is fixed, his spatial thoughts can go to a very faraway place. This ability to imagine locations away from one's current position is fundamental to remembering past events and imagining possible future scenarios. Therefore, the new work shows that animals, like humans, possess a form of imagination. For the first time, one of the oldest military strategies has been observed in our closest evolutionary relatives.
Chimpanzees use high ground to conduct reconnaissance on rival groups, often before making forays into enemy territory at times when there is reduced risk of confrontation. Tactical use of elevated terrain in warfare situations has long been considered unique to humans. But chimpanzees also use high ground to conduct reconnaissance on rival groups, often before making forays into enemy territory at times when there is reduced risk of confrontation. Researchers conducted a 3-year study of 2 neighboring chimpanzee groups in the West African forests of Côte d'Ivoire, tracking the primates as they traversed their respective territories, including an overlapping border area where skirmishes occasionally took place. The team found that chimpanzees were more than twice as likely to climb hills when heading towards this contested frontier as when they were traveling into the heart of their own territory. While atop border hills, chimpanzees were more likely to refrain from noisily eating or foraging and spend time quietly resting, enabling them to hear distant sounds of rival groups. Researchers say this is the first evidence for an animal other than humans making strategic use of elevation to assess the risks of intergroup conflict. In the 1980s, geophysicists made a startling discovery. 2 continent-sized blobs of unusual material were found deep near the center of the Earth, one beneath the African continent and one beneath the Pacific Ocean. Each blob is twice the size of the moon and likely composed of different proportions of elements than the mantle surrounding it. Where did these strange blobs, formerly known as Large Low Velocity Provinces, or LLVPs, come from? A new study by Caltech researchers suggests they are remnants of an ancient planet that violently collided with Earth billions of years ago in the same giant impact that created our moon. And now, the sounds of extinction. Approximately 500 birds, 100 mammals, and 120 herpetofaunistic species, in addition to 400 fish, are known to inhabit Palestine, the so-called Palestinian territories, which include the Gaza Strip and the West Bank. Some 500 million birds are estimated to migrate through the region twice each year. The national animal of this region is the gazelle. There are several endangered species within the Gaza Strip and the West Bank of the Palestinian territories, including the Arabian gazelle, Buxton's gerd, and the Anduin's gull. Diseases passed from human contact and the lack of food security is the most common threats to these animals. The Wadi Gaza, or Gaza Valley, is located in central Gaza. Known for the distinctive feature of twists and turns, Wadi Gaza has 8 major curves in its path across the Gaza Strip. 6 smaller rivers feed into the main valley. The wetland is naturally sustained by rain-fed springs that start more than 62 miles to the east in the hills near Hebron in the West Bank. Within Gaza, it twists and turns before spilling into the Mediterranean Sea. The Wadi Gaza has been mightily impacted by intense pressures from population density in the Gaza Strip. Sewage and trash have decimated the landscape, and waters are sequestered by settlers on the Israeli side of the border wall. Over the past few years, tremendous effort has been made to clean the waterways and resuscitate the habitat for the many species that live there. Some of the species found in Gaza are the admiral butterfly, the barn swallow, the biscuit beetle, the camel cricket, the Canaan dog, the carpet viper, Cinereus vultures, the coddling moth, the common 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

One night, I woke up, got out of bed, put on my shoes, pulled on some pants, and grabbed a shirt. Just glanced back at Sabi and Lena and ran out the door. And I ran to the wildest part of the wildest forest that we have within running distance. Some people wouldn't call it wild. It's in the middle of 25 million people. But there was a big moon, so I could see my way through I could follow the path through the forest in Prospect Park. And the barred owl was hooting. And the insects, just layer upon layer of rhythms, symphony of rhythms. And then the thing about being in a forest at night, you know that there are possums, there are nocturnal beings. And it's not necessarily in their best interest to show themselves. But the owls and the insects were the wind and the leaves, and there was just lots of singing, different kinds. And rustling back in the woods, you could hear life forms. Could only guess what they were, moving the twigs and the leaves on the forest floor. And I stayed out there a long time until the sky got pale. By that time, I could feel the trees talking to me, and I was listening.

hoping that my language was accepted in return. Maybe there was a time when my ancestors understood this language. I walk back into the city, back to my home. But I picked up my diary before I went to sleep. And I asked myself the question.

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6: Nutmeg Junction proudly presents Barnaby Druthers. Barnaby Druthers, London's second favorite detective, investigates mysteries with his intellectual partner, Harper Thorne. 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
7: This is a work of fiction. Any similarities between any parties, living or dead, are completely coincidental.
8: Previously on Barnaby Druthers, we were contacted by a Delaware Beach community as we were asked to investigate the case of the Midnight Phantom of the Boardwalk.
9: You'll be with Cadet Jesse Talridge.
10: Some locals consider the Midnight Phantom to be a protector of the beach. We do not see it in as favorable a light.
11: We were violently and aggressively attacked. We didn't get very far onto the sand ourselves before we were jumped.
12: Midnight Phantom jumped out from behind one of those wooden sheds for rental equipment.
8: A gray luxury vehicle behind us.
7: Still with us. And now for Mr. Wittenhouse.
8: Be prepared for anything, Barnaby. Cadet Jesse Talridge? And now the conclusion. The Midnight Phantom of the Boardwalk, Part 2.
13: Who is it, Jesse?
10: They're private investigators, but what they're doing here, I'm not sure. How or why are you here?
7: Well, as to that, an investigator has his ways, eh, what?
8: We don't have to play coy, Barnaby. We were actually looking for Cole Wittenhouse. Is he here?
10: Cole?
13: What's up?
10: Why were you looking for him?
8: Following a lead. Mr. Wittenhouse, I understand you rented a metal detector last week?
13: Saturday?
8: Yes.
13: Oh, yeah. I returned it.
10: He returned it. Will that be all?
7: Could we ask why you rented it in the first place?
13: I didn't own one.
7: Ah, slight miscommunication, I'm afraid. My fault entirely. I meant, for what purpose was the metal detector rented?
13: To search for metal?
10: Cole's not going to be interrogated by you. This ends now.
7: Really? Because we have quite a bit to go over.
10: I think you should leave.
8: Jesse, I'm sure things can be sorted out, and that might put your mind at ease.
10: Get out!
7: I understand. Now is not a good time, Cole. If you would like to take my card, I'd be happy to sign it for you.
10: Out!
7: Well then, I suppose a bit of dinner would be appropriate.
8: Quite appropriate.
7: So soft-shell crab. What a delight. They do very well culinary-wise in the fish department here in Delaware. I'm sorry you can't partake.
8: My seafood allergies, yes. But I can enjoy the fact that you enjoy it, and the steak is quite satisfactory.
7: I'm assuming the entire meal is being expensed.
8: I've been thinking about that. If Barnaby Druthers' private inquiries becomes more than the occasional dalliance, we may want to invest in acquiring some professional tax guidance.
7: I rather like the idea of an honorarium. It keeps things simple.
8: Except it doesn't, Barnaby. It's still income. And if we treat the investigation as the business that it is,

0: Fortunately, failure is not a part of my working vocabulary. But I wonder if fear of failure is a burden for one person alone to bear, if only one person's name is on the business card.
1: Interesting hypothesis. Food for thought.
0: Saved by the bell, as it were.
1: The attorneys of the victims of the Midnight Phantom from the first night sent over a link to a shared drive. Photos and videos, presumably after the attack. Come over here and let's check out what they sent.
2: Weird one, this 10, guys. Got jumped on the boardwalk.
1: That's Chad.
0: Of course it is.
2: Trey got the worst of it. I mean, like, I'm a lover, not a fighter. The Chad of Fanatics know that for sure. You know, but my man Trey, he got hit hard.
3: Shut up, Chad.
4: I'm driving. I don't want to be distracted.
2: Sure, right. Safety first, right? Chad Fanatics? But like, hey, what is your name?
4: Madison. Now, can you shut that off, please?
2: Okay. This is Chad signing off, guys. Remember to like, share, and subscribe.
1: Her name's not on the report, but clearly that Madison is the random volunteer who drove those guys home. Her name's not on the police report or in social media comments.
0: One would think one might toot one's own horn after being so generous as to drive some victims home, wouldn't you say? Isn't that what social media is for?
1: Some might not. If she wasn't a witness, she wouldn't be listed on the report either.
0: I'd like to ask our official contact, Jesse Talridge, about her, but it seems we're persona non grata with her.
1: The officer who wrote the report was someone named Hartley. We should reach out to him next.
0: Quite right. But can we see that video bit one more time?
1: If you must.
2: Weird one this 10, guys. Got jumped on the boardwalk. Trey got the worst of it. I mean, like, I'm a lover, not a fighter. The Chad of Fanatics know that for sure. You know, but my man Trey, he got hit hard.
3: Shut up, Chad.
4: I'm driving. I don't want to be distracted.
2: Sure, right. Safety first, right? Chad Fanatics? But like, hey, what is your name?
4: Madison. Now, can you shut that off, please?
2: Okay. This is Chad signing off, guys. Remember to like, share, and subscribe.
0: I believe I recognize her from a photograph.

0: You run a tight ship at the beach, Officer Hartley, I must say.
1: We maintain an active presence here, yes.
2: If someone were to attempt to go on the beach, how long do you think it would take for them to be discovered by patrol?
1: It depends. We actively monitor the situation.
0: If there was a distraction, say, a midnight phantom scenario, that's fewer patrols to the beach, yes?
1: It couldn't make too much of a difference. We would have coverage. Then again, that night we were also investigating a theft at a jewelry store.
2: Can you tell us about that, Officer Hartley?
1: It's still an active investigation.
2: As part of the investigation, would you have requested a list of all employees at the bank?
1: Yes, but again, it's an active investigation.
0: But as we are also engaged in an active investigation ourselves on behalf of the business association, which includes the jeweler, you would allow us access to that list, because I believe our agreement with them allows us access to all pertinent information.
1: If we have the paperwork confirmed, that it wouldn't be a problem.
2: Getting back to the first night of the Midnight Phantom, there was a break-in at a jeweler's, but the theft received less press than the Midnight Phantom. Interesting.
1: We increased law enforcement presence that night. We blanketed the area.
0: Of course you did. I doubt anyone could have gotten in or out without your knowledge.
2: The second night, you wrote the report with Jonathan Ross, who stated he had an encounter with the Midnight Phantom. Can you tell us about that?
1: I was on patrol and stopped him as he was coming up the path from the beach.
0: So he was no longer actively trespassing on the beach itself, meaning he wasn't on the sand?
1: He was still trespassing with a metal detector when I stopped him. That's when he made the claim about the Midnight Phantom attacking him.
2: And did you see this other party? The Midnight Phantom?
1: No. We searched. There was evidence of some digging.

0: I mean, more than usual. I assume he may have done that himself. You know, some folks, if they hear about something like a midnight phantom, maybe they use it to deflect blame from themselves.
1: Do you think he made it up?
0: His equipment was wet. He may have dropped it, but I tend to think something happened. But he consented to his bag being searched. There was nothing in it. I wrote everything in the report.
1: What can you tell us about Jessie Tolleridge?
0: The cadet? She's new. Good kid. Why?
1: Was she on duty with you on Saturday?
0: No, she was off. But she was working the Friday night, though. Look, if you're thinking she's the Midnight Phantom, she couldn't be. Her time was logged on Friday. She's not the Midnight Phantom.
1: Which one?

0: Imitation is the sincerest form of flattery.
1: Thank you, Mr. Wilde.
0: I was just paraphrasing the great one. What he actually wrote was, imitation is the sincerest form of flattery that mediocrity can pay to greatness. But I don't think we're dealing with anything mediocre here.
1: Most assuredly not.
0: I take that back slightly. The teenage version of the Midnight Phantom this afternoon was rather pedestrian. 2 out of 5 stars.
1: Generous, Barnaby. I'd give it 1.5.
0: Brutal to a fault, Miss Thorne. Just so you are aware, I found a match on this list of employee names. First name at least, but assuming the last name will match as well.
1: Solving mystery is like sculpting a statue out of marble. We chip away until there before us is the statue of David.
0: In all his glory, such as it is.
1: There's a reason the Midnight Phantom wears all black at night.
0: Won't be easily spotted at night.
2: It would seem there is more we can learn from Cole Wittenhouse and Cadet Jesse Towridge.
1: That's where we're headed right now. We're not the only ones here.
0: I believe that may be Jonathan Ross in that vehicle.
1: A gray luxury vehicle. The one that followed us earlier.
0: The very same.
1: He's not alone either.
0: I don't see anyone else.
1: I know. Just watch.
0: What do we do now?
1: Wait. There's Jesse Towridge coming out of the apartment.
0: Should we confront her?
1: Wait.
3: Hand them over.
4: I'm in law enforcement.
3: You're not calling law into this.
1: I am. I'm texting Hartley.
3: The jewels. They're in the purse.
4: You'll never know, will you? Now back off! I'm warning you.
3: No, I am warning you.
4: Now I've got you. Let's see who you are. Midnight Phantom. Who are you?
1: Her name is Madison Polk. She's an employee at the jeweler in town. Barnaby, Ross is attempting to get away. Take my keys.
4: What are you doing here?
1: I'm here to catch the Midnight Phantom.
4: I did the job for you.
1: You caught one Midnight Phantom, not all of them. Officer Hartley.
5: All right. Who wants to start talking first?

0: This is one way to see Delaware. At high speed, that's probably not recommended. Interesting how the tables have turned, Mr. Ross. Now it is you who have the tail. It's not so easy to get away, is it? Getting into a more populated area. But you're not losing me today, Mr. Ross. It appears he is not a big believer in turn signals or stop signs. But I am, especially with pedestrians beginning to cross the roadway. Go ahead and cross. I'll remain here.
1: Thank you.
0: I lost Jonathan Ross, and I'm okay with that.

0: All right, Cadet. You've made your report.
1: It's not the full story, Officer Hartley.
0: You've got something to add? All right. What is it?
1: It's not the story of the Midnight Phantom. It's the story of the three Midnight Phantoms. The case began with the theft. On the first night, there was a theft at a jeweler. You'll find Madison Polk is an employee of the jeweler who buried the stolen loot on the beach. Ross dressed in black and wore a mask to cover his features. Ross could not locate the buried treasure, and when revelers attempted to enter the beach, he tried to chase them away and eventually attacked them, creating more of a distraction. Madison acted as a random passerby and volunteered to drive those revelers home to allow Ross more time to find the items, but by then he was unsuccessful.
0: That only explains the first Midnight Phantom.
1: That night, Ross and Madison were spotted by someone who was there on the boardwalk. Someone tasked with the duty to keep an eye out, to notice the unusual. Especially that night. Someone like Cadet Jesse Tallridge.
2: I'm not liking where this is going. You better...
0: Let her talk, Cadet. Please, continue.
1: Jesse instructed Cole Wittenhouse to rent a metal detector to search the beach the following night. But Ross arrived, too, with his new metal detector. This time, it was Jesse dressed all in black, covering her features in a mask, who chased Ross off the beach. Jesse was the second Midnight Phantom.
2: You can't prove it!
1: That remains to be seen.
0: What else would you like to say?
1: Ross and Madison were not successful in reacquiring the jewels. They believed whoever acted as the second Midnight Phantom had found them. Barnaby reached out to Ross in our investigation lead. Ross followed us here this afternoon, and he contacted Madison Polk, returning here tonight. Since Ross had already come into contact with Jesse the night before, it was Madison who would make contact, dressed in black, with a mask covering her face. She became the third Midnight Phantom. It was their belief Jesse had the jewels. Madison even believed they were right now in Jesse's purse. But what you do with that information as you conduct your official investigation, Officer Hartley, is up to you. That is the story of the three Midnight Phantoms.

0: Miss Thorne, enjoy your jog along the boardwalk.
1: Indubitably. They caught Ross last night, probably soon after you stopped chasing him.
0: That's edifying. Nothing in the paper but the newsprint is usually behind.
1: You made the right decision not to follow him.
0: I knew it was a temporary loss, so in reality, it was not a failure.
1: Indeed.
0: Did they charge Jesse Towridge and Cole Wittenhouse?
1: It's my understanding Jesse may be on administrative leave during an investigation.
0: Did they find the jewels?
2: Not yet, but we'll find them.
1: Chief Candace Brill.
2: You're still here in our lovely Delaware Beach community, I see?
0: That we are. Thank you for your concern. By the by, you wouldn't happen to have any other cadets who will be our contact while we're here. The previous choice was not so successful.
2: I don't think your services are needed here any further to require another point of contact. But if you ever do, you'll probably deal with Hartley.
1: He's a good man.
2: That he is. Cadet Towridge denied all involvement. But her boyfriend admitted to looking unsuccessfully for the jewels that night. They have yet to be recovered.
1: Could they still be buried somewhere on the beach?
2: Possibly, but we have charged Madison Polk and Jonathan Ross. You may be called to testify if they don't take a plea.
0: We would be delighted to be of service. Please do not hesitate to contact us if we are needed. My card. The association will honor our honorarium, I trust.
1: I see no reason why they would not.
0: Perhaps we should add an additional $6 to the honorarium to cover the tolls. Perhaps not. Perhaps we should just look into some professional business and tax advice.
1: If the Druthers Private Investigations Agency is to make a go of things professionally, we could use that kind of help.
0: Druthers and Thorne Private Investigation Agency. That will look good on the new business cards.
1: Somewhere in suburban Delaware, a young child emptied the bucket they had brought to the beach and explored the treasures discovered under the sand. There were two nickels and a quarter, a set of plastic beads, and a collection of shiny objects of extraordinary value, which she put in the dollhouse so her dolls could enjoy them. For no matter the value that was appraised by the jewelry store's insurance company or the price the store had set when they were placed for display, they were valued even more in the imagination of a child at play.

0: Barnaby Druthers, The Midnight Phantom Part 2 of 2, written, created, and produced by J. Timothy Quirk, directed by A.J. Lin, music by Bob Eccleston, starring Devin Richtmeyer and Humphrey Ralston, with Beverly Wanza Jones, Jeff Savage, Amy Petrucci, David Macarelli, Colin Studley, and Olivia Wadsworth. Barnaby Druthers of Rhyme and Reason. Written, created, and produced by J. Timothy Quirk. Directed by A.J. Lin. Starring Humphrey Ralston and Robert C. Fullerton. Narrated by Devin Richtmeyer.
1: Lionel Johnson fervently believed Barnaby Druthers agreed to investigate a rather personal and somewhat embarrassing situation on his behalf. He was wrong, of course, as Barnaby was not listening. No one of good conscience could blame Barnaby. Lionel Johnson was a poet with a disturbing penchant for wanting his poems to be heard and admired, so he never lost an opportunity to regale a captive audience with selections from a book of poems he was writing, which he had ingeniously decided to call poems. If brevity is the soul of wit, then Johnson was far from heaven, but it was his audience who felt that they were truly in Satan's sitting room. Such was the case at the Grey Griffin's Club, for after the poet completed his version of Winchester, to strained applause, his plea for assistance in hushed tones to the amateur detective sitting to his right was met with the typical Druthers response of,
2: "Yes, of course. Absolutely."
1: Words chosen to fill any space with the appropriate amount of approbation and goodwill to all. The Grey Griffin's Club was renowned for literary nights that afforded members the opportunity to vigorously discuss the works of prose and poetry no one had any intention of reading. Barnaby discovered he was alone with Johnson in the dining hall, while the other Griffins found discreet ways to politely withdraw to the snooker table or the parlor, where their drinks could rest on the marble side tables that abutted the large, comfortable chairs. Johnson asked his host pointedly what he thought of Sanctus Silvarum, and, not knowing at all what he meant, Barnaby responded that he presumed it tasted better with butter.
3: "They say it is derivative. Can you believe it, sir? It sounds nothing like swimming."
1: The poet sighed. Barnaby made a muffled grunt that could always be interpreted as agreement or merely indigestion. The amateur detective was inordinately distracted, for earlier that evening, his mother referred to Hercules defeating the Chimera, in reference to Frost capturing Balfour in Argentina, of course. And Barnaby mused aloud, if it were not Bellerophon. His mother did not prefer to be contradicted in her own home. As his mind wandered during Johnson's third page of Winchester, Barnaby considered that one of the more voluminous tomes on the shelves might set his mind at ease. He stood and begged his leave, stating,
2: "If you'll forgive me, I must retire to the library. There is a bit of research I must conduct."
3: "Wonderful,"
1: Johnson replied.
3: "I will join you."
1: He assumed incorrectly that the research would involve his own issue. There was a distinct odor in the library, and as the door closed, the movement of something inside garnered Johnson's attention. In the northwest corner, in this otherwise prestigious room, a small hut was forged with stacks of books and a map of Great Britain as its roof. Its occupant, an orange-billed, white-feathered duck, waddled out to indicate he was relatively annoyed at the intrusion.
3: "What's that?"
1: cried Johnson.
2: "Oh, Mr. Johnson, that is lunch,"
1: answered Barnaby nonchalantly. Lunch was merely the waterfowl's name, and not a brutal fate awaiting him. Suddenly, finding himself at a loss for words, which was something of a rarity for Johnson, he nodded. Barnaby searched for Bullfinch's mythology as Johnson tried to get his attention.
3: "As to cause of plagiarism, there are those among his friends who believe I have no business writing a poem about this subject. I say the game is fair game, as it were."
2: "What subject?"
3: "Deer."
2: "I beg your pardon?"
3: "Deer. Swinning's In the Meadow may have preceded my work, but one can't claim an entire subject of deer in poetry.
2: Oh dear.
1: Barnaby was only loosely connected with the conversation he was having, but Johnson's crucial point to his plea was otherwise unheard. As it happened, there was a small outcry in the world of poetry, for the acolytes of the acclaimed poet Gerald Lloyd Swinning had taken offence at his use of rhyming the words lawn and fawn. Some claiming it had stepped beyond derivative into the more dangerous category of plagiarism. None of this history had been understood by Barnaby, who, while moving selected books from the shelves to find his copy of Bullfinches, asked Johnson to hold one. It happened to be the Collected Anthology of Poetry and Prose, Volume 3. Johnson believed the collection had a greater meaning other than simply moving it out of Barnaby's way. Johnson brought the volume to a table, sat down, and as he opened it, Lunch the Duck quacked. The sound did not produce the intended effect, as neither of the intruders produced anything to eat, which perturbed the duck to no end. Barnaby ignored the duck completely, for he now held in his hand the proof in writing by a credible source that it was Bellerophon and not Hercules who triumphed over the Chimera, although he granted that Hercules had done quite a bit in his day and had nothing to be ashamed of. Johnson's investigation into the collected anthology proved just as providential, for he discovered one poem from Elizabeth Masterling which used the same rhyme of lawn and fawn, and the date of publication preceded Swinning. It was proof that the rhyme scheme had no greater hold on the imagination than the rhyme of up and cup, and charges against him were unfounded. Believing Barnaby had given him the book, and knowing Johnson would find his solution within its pages, as opposed to simply not having enough hands to hold one book while leafing through another, he gushed with praise.
3: Mr. Druthers, you are a miracle worker.
2: I'm no Bellerophon, sir, but I do what I can.
3: How shall I ever repay you?
1: Johnson thought for a moment and then grinned from ear to ear.
3: I know just the thing. I will give a great poetry recital for you in your honour.
2: Will you?
3: Yes, indeed, sir. Wonderful,
1: rejoiced the poet. The duck quacked once more and sauntered off to his hut to sulk. And thus, Barnaby had inadvertently solved one more case and one more satisfied client to proclaim his praises. The poetry recital in Barnaby's honour is still pending at the time of this writing.
4: Greetings and salutations, everyone. This is Harry Kolatz, Jr., Richmond writer and public historian. I suppose you could call me for the WRWKLP 93.9 FM, the Work FM from Midlothian, serving Chesterfield, Henrico, Richmond, Goochland, and Hanover counties. 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
5: Learn from the mistakes of others. You can't live long enough to make them all yourself. Eleanor Roosevelt.

Hi, this is Arnie Arneson, and this is The Best of the Attitude with Arnie Arneson and producer Chloe Lacasse. Money and politics. Oh, my God. We just finished the Michigan race, and what did we see? We saw more money being spent in this Michigan primary than we probably have ever seen anywhere, in part because it was an important contest between sort of the moderate corporate Democrats and the more progressive Democrats. Well, I want to pull money out of politics, and I learned about something called the corporate power reset. They looked at legislation in Hawaii and a referendum in Montana that is going to show how pro-democracy advocates can fight against Citizens United. And what is the goal? The goal is to redefine what powers corporations actually have in states and stop them from having the power to spend on our politics. Oh my God, everyone. This is brilliant. This is brilliant. It passed in Hawaii. It's a referendum in Montana. You can introduce it too. We interviewed Jeff Mangan, who is actually the guy in part behind this initiative entitled the MontanaPlan.org. And then we grabbed two of our great talkers. Bill Curry is just a fabulous commentator. He is a Democrat from the state of Connecticut, ran for governor, worked for Bill Clinton. And we also had him joined by Ryan Cooper, who's the American Prospects managing editor. And we start by talking about the hearings with Fauci. And it's appalling. It's what we are doing that will be harming public health in perpetuity in this country. This was not useful. This was incredibly, incredibly harmful. We also talk about the DSA. We talk about what's to run on when we look at the 2026 election. But these two men bring in, I think, the most important analysis you could imagine, especially at this moment. This, everyone, is the best of the attitude. Anyway, we're going to continue to read and open with America's a Gun by Brian Bellstone. His poem. England is a cup of tea. France, a wheel of ripened brie. Greece, a short, squat olive tree. America is a gun. Brazil is football on the sand. Argentina, Maradona's hand. Germany, an oompa band. America's a gun. Holland is a wooden shoe. Hungary, a goulash stew. Australia, a kangaroo. America's a gun. Japan is a thermal spring. Scotland is a highland fling. Oh, better to be anything than America as a gun. So that's been our opening sort of salvo every single day. But I saw a piece about another referendum. We're going to be talking about a referendum in Montana. But this is a referendum in the state of Washington. And let me just read you the headline. The campaign to force genital exams on girl athletes. Soon the state of Washington could require sex verification tests for those playing sports in schools. And this is from kindergarten to high school, okay? They're going to force them to have sex verification tests. And I said, let me call this what it is. It is a witch hunt. It is a witch hunt. Let me just read you a couple of sentences, and then I will introduce my first guest, who has nothing to do with this story, but has a referendum that I totally support. I do not support this. And the piece begins at the cut. There are many things that Maria, who had just graduated from high school, stressed about over the past 4 years. You know, her grades, her varsity basketball team practice and game schedules, the usual friend drama, crushes, college applications. Not on that list, a forced genital exam to determine whether she was, quote, really female. Maria grew up in Washington State and has been playing basketball since she was 5 years old, often on all-girls teams, and she never had to prove anything beyond her skill to do so. But if she were still a senior come November, she, along with her teammates and other school sports-playing girls across the state, could be required to do exactly that. This fall, voters will weigh in on a ballot initiative seeking to amend Washington.